0: The most glorious work of all, to praise God in His kingdom.
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0: 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And God lives in him.
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7: Thank you and welcome. Tonight, you and I are here together and we're alone together. We've had guests every Tuesday for quite a while, but tonight we're just together. You and I. Mostly Jesus, you and I. I thought tonight we would talk about compassion. Compassion. It's a beautiful virtue. It's one of those virtues the Lord recommended very highly. Here in Luke, in the 6th chapter, he says, he said, be compassionate as your Father is compassionate. Well, God is infinite and we're finite. We're little people with a limited capacity, limited intelligence. That's going to be news for some of you, that you have limited intelligence, but we all do, compared to God. And now how can I be compassionate as the Father's compassionate, since we're so different? He's God, I'm a creature. Everything He is infinite. He is compassion, and I acquire compassion. A big difference, big difference. So how do I do that? Well, let's go on and we'll see what he demands. So obviously what follows is an example of how to be compassionate. And he said, do not judge, and you will not be judged. Oh, that is so hard. It could come so fast. Did you notice that? People used to wear hats. I remember when I'd go to school, go to Mass, the few times I went to Mass, I'd always manage to sit behind somebody with a big hat. And I would think, isn't that the dumbest thing you ever saw? See? So I was not compassionate because I judged this woman of doing a stupid thing by wearing that kind of hat. But that was her taste. And she probably looked beautiful in it if she'd ever turned around. I always saw her back. So in my mind, which was not compassionate and rather judging. And it happens fast. If you said to anyone, why'd you do that stupid thing? You're judging. You're asking, what was your motivation? We don't know. You know, you don't know why you do things sometime. Isn't that true? You just want to bite your tongue after you said something you shouldn't. Happens so fast. See? Well, why is our Lord saying to us, be compassionate? Well, if I'm compassionate, I won't rash judge my neighbor. I'll be able to judge his actions. I can't judge why he does what he does. And you know, if you look at yourself, you'll find that even when we go to confession, we're not honest. I had a lesson this morning. I think the sisters are more confused now than they were before I gave lesson. Anyway, I gave lesson on how to go to confession. It's not only what you do that's important, but why did you do it? You say, well, what's important about why? Because if you know why you do something,

Let's read a little bit more. Oh, wouldn't it be wonderful if we could say, from this moment on, I will not judge anyone. Oh, I may have to say what I see happen. I have a dear friend. He and his wife were walking across the street, and they had one foot on the curb, and this two boys were racing. What do you, drag race? Did they call it drag racing? And the one boy hit him. She died. She was killed. And the other man's leg was just torn out. Well, the boy called all his friends to come over and help him out. And what they said is they were in the middle of the street, and he hit him by accident. See, that's wrong. That is not admitting why you did something or that you even did it. This poor man lost his dear wife. He had so much pain every day from his leg. But fear made up a lie, and then fear injured another person even more than they were injured physically. Never be afraid of truth. I think we live in a world today that is scared to death of truth. Truth. And if you're afraid of truth, then you'll lie. You make up a reason you do something that isn't anywhere near the right reason. And that's why our dear Lord said, look, I have to be compassionate to you and all these circumstances. So now all I want you to do is be compassionate to your brother. And let's see what else he says. Do not condemn, and you will not be condemned yourself. It's not hard to go to heaven, is it? Huh? Is that hard? Yeah. Oh. I told you about the woman whose husband was converted on his deathbed, went to confession, went to communion, and was baptized. She was so mad. And I said, well, aren't you happy? No, I'm not happy. I want to suffer a little bit. Now, aren't we funny people? Huh? See, we condemn people, and we said, this man, maybe in her mind, he didn't deserve what he got. But she was never in his mind. So how could she tell? See? In that one moment, he may have realized, for all you sinners listening to me tonight, he may have realized that God was so good to him and he was pretty bad. He may have thought, oh, I'm so sorry I offended you because you are so good. And I accept whatever you give me because I deserve it. But I never want to offend you again. Well, see, he might have gone straight to heaven. That is our merciful Father. See, we can condemn people in our thoughts, in our actions, by not paying attention to them, kind of writing them off. Is that what you say today? You write them off. It's like they're not in the room. We condemn people when we gossip. We condemn people when we detract, when we slander. We condemn people when we calumniate. What does that mean? Well, I say something about him is not true at all. And all you women or men that abuse your spouse or your children, whoa, why? Because you take something nasty in yourself and you take it out on somebody innocent.

You take it out on somebody innocent. And that includes verbal abuse. Verbal abuse can be just as bad as physical abuse. Why? Because you destroy the inside of a person. You tell them they're no good. They never were good, and they'll never be any good. That's verbal abuse. There's not a building up. They're not saying, like God says, you failed and failed and failed, but you can try again. You can try harder. Calling people names is verbal abuse. I think sometimes we don't know when we verbally abuse somebody. How many children have committed suicide because their grades weren't right? They weren't up as much as their parents wanted to do. They're F students like I was. They can't make A's. They can't come up to other people's expectation. And so what is it? That's verbal abuse. You make them feel hopeless and impossible. That's part of condemning. See? And sometimes you condemn yourself. You ever do that? Condemn yourself? Huh? Oh, I can't do that. Did you try? No. But then how do you know? If you haven't tried, how do you know? I'm going to lose my place here. How do you know? Well, I've done it before. I'll never do anything anymore. That's verbal abuse to yourself. You know, it's bad enough to be treated badly by other people. But I think it's kind of dumb when you make yourself miserable. Don't you think? I never do anything right. Well, begin. Begin. I have no talents. Oh, dear. You're breathing. That's a talent. You can walk and run. Now I can't. That's a talent. You can see. That's a talent. You can hear. You can speak. There's no such thing. You can't write yourself off, and you can't write anyone else off. So when our dear Lord says to us, do not condemn, he's talking about yourself also. Give yourself the benefit of the doubt. Try. You know, there's hardly anything we've tried here that everybody, or a lot, not everybody, said it couldn't be done. Give God a chance to help you. Give him a chance. Now, what else did Jesus say? Grant pardon, and you will be pardoned. Now, that's a hard thing to do. To forgive. To forgive. You know why it's hard? It's hard because the thing we have to do was true. The thing we have to forgive, rather, was a true thing that happened to it. Not part of my imagination. It was really solidly true. They did this to me. No question about it. See? And that's what makes it hard to forgive. You know, I saw my father about 7 times in my lifetime. And when he came to the monastery to see me, I was shocked. And we had just gotten to Canton, about a couple of months, I guess. And I was in the Cleveland Monastery, and Sunday my superior comes to me and she said, your father's here. And I said, who? She said, your father. I said, oh. I went to the parlor, and we had the grills and all, and he sat down, and he started to cry. He had my aunt with him. I didn't know I had an aunt.
He said, "This is your Aunt Mary." And I said, "How do you do?" And he said to me, "Are you happy?" I said, "Oh, yeah." First time in my life he ever said that. And you know what I was surprised at? Totally shocked at me. Because I am a hot-blooded, hot-tempered Italian. The shock was, I felt so sorry for him. That it was not hard to forgive. And we talked, oh, maybe 15, 20 minutes. And he said, "Can I buy you something? Can I get you something?" And it was another shock, just because he never said that to me. And I said, I didn't know what to say. And I said, "Well, he was a tailor, a dry cleaner." And I said, "Give me some Renuzit. I don't know if they have it. Do they have Renuzit yet?" "Yeah, it's a dry cleaning fluid. And I'm forever spilling something on my habits, you see." So, well, a week passed and he came with a big gallon of Renuzit, enough for the whole monastery forever, you know. He did stay just a few minutes, and he said to me, "Tell your mother I'm sorry." Well, I began to realize at that point why I didn't feel any anger, but only compassion, because I must have sensed he was sorry. I would have given him a big hug if it wasn't for that double grill, and that might have done him a lot of good. I think when someone is guilty of harming you in any way, I think for me, may not be that way for you, I think compassion is a beginning. Compassion for someone who thinks that way, who does things like that. Compassion for their immortal soul. Compassion for their own personal misery. If you have a hard time forgiving, try compassion first. Compassion. That worked for me. Because unless I begin to feel sorry, you know, the picture on, I think it was Time magazine, may not have been, but it was on the cover of Our Holy Father talking to the one who shot him. And we got some close-ups of that. And they were on film. And there was in the Holy Father such compassion. And you just were awestruck of his absolute forgiveness, because he saw in this man someone to be compassionate, not hateful. And the beautiful thing about compassion, even if it doesn't help the one who offended you, he may be hard or she, whatever. The beautiful thing about compassion, it does something for you. That's awesome. It mellows you, takes away the sting, takes away the hurt. Doesn't take away the memory. No, you don't have sudden amnesia. Takes away the hurt. Takes away everything that breeds hatred. See? You really have to read the gospel and say, why does our Lord ask me to do something impossible? No. He doesn't ask the impossible. His grace is there. There to accept and receive. And I was very happy.

0: happy for that day when I saw my father. He said he was sorry because 6 minutes later he died. Suddenly. From a heart attack. And I knew he was saved. I knew that the Lord brought him there to be forgiven, to say he was sorry before he took him. What an awesome God we have. Awesome. That's how God acted in that situation. Now I've been asked by him to act the same I can die then in peace. Because then we have forgiven, we have pardoned. And he promises I would not be condemned or would I would not be forgiven. I would be forgiven because I have forgiven. And what else did he say? What else goes with compassion? Give and there will be gifts for you. Full measure, pressed down. My grandma used to go, sometimes she'd be out of sugar. I don't know why sugar is the thing you go for, but she'd say, go ask Mamooch for some sugar. So Mamooch would say to me in Italian, get it. I have a little cup, see. And I knew if I was going to get some sugar, I'd get all my grandma wanted or needed for that one cup. And when I put the sugar in there, I would press it down with my little thumb, see? And I'd put some more in, and I'd press it down with my little thumb, and I'd put some more in. I got 2 cups of sugar, I'll bet. And my mooch would sit there looking at me. One time she looked like, oh, you got nerve, kiddo. But she didn't say anything. She was a generous woman, illiterate. Prayed constantly, constantly. That thing was so hard when I got it, get that cup of sugar was so hard when I gave it to my grandmother, she could hardly get it out of the cup. You know, she's gone like that, it wouldn't move. That's what our Lord is saying here. You can't undo God. He says here, full measure, pressed down, shaken together. Running over. It will be poured into your lap. That never appealed to me, you know, pouring anything in my lap. But it shows the awesome generosity of God. Why? Because the measure you measure out is the measure you will be given back. Oh. Last night, you know, some dear friend from Mexico gave me one of the few relics of Father Pro, the wonderful Mexican priest who was shot to death during the revolution. And he was wonderful. A modern day martyr. And, well, like all the things I get, I gave it to somebody. So the sisters were rummaging everywhere, you see, trying to find this relic of Father Pro. It's a piece of the shirt that he was died in, was martyred in. So they said, where'd you put it? I said, well, I probably put it in somebody's hand. Like you gave it away. I said, probably. Why? I don't know. They wanted it, I had it, so I gave it to them. Anybody there, please, that has a relic of Father Pro, send it to me. They'll never forgive me. Why? You can't fight Amalek of Father Pro. There isn't any. But you got to give full measure. Full measure, pressed down, pressed together, shaken together. Always to give. That's compassion. Did you know that? Compassion is to give oneself, what one has, what one does, one's talents, everything. And then it should be given back in full measure. Only the way, only God can give that way. We can't give that way. We're always holding something to ourselves. I have a statue of the curé of ours, a little bust. Nobody knows where it came from. We're just on a register one day. And I love the curé. We have absolutely nothing in common. Absolutely nothing. Except we both love Jesus. But I love that scrawny little saint with a high-pitched voice. Holy. Holy. Gave everything away. Now, I have not gotten my soul to that point, I have to tell you this, that I could give that away. Now, when I give that away, I think I will have reached the ultimate. We all have something we kind of cling to, huh? But Jesus, in his infinite love, knows. And although he gave everything, he knows our weaknesses. And someday I'll give that away. In whatever way. This is what you get when you're compassionate. When you don't judge, you don't condemn. You're generous. You will receive pardon, forgiveness, compassion. Mercy, generosity, pressed down in the same measure you gave. Unbelievable. We have a call. Hello?
1: Hello, Mother Angelica.
0: And where are you from?
1: New York.
0: Where?
1: New York.
0: New York.
1: Yeah.
0: And what is your question?
1: Well, I'm 15 years old, and 2 years ago, when I was 13, my father, who I had a very special relationship with, passed away. And after that, my mother remarried someone who I adore. He's a really wonderful man, and recently we found out that he has cancer. And I've always been taught to just accept what happens in your life and realize that it was something that God has planned for you. But sometimes I have trouble with the fact that I try to be a good person, like, all of my life, and these horrible things seem to happen, and I've always wondered why. And I thought that maybe you could give a little bit of insight into that.
0: Well, sweetheart, I don't think anybody can say why. Oh, we know some why things, you know. People are bad, they do bad things. People are lustful, they do lustful things. People are uncouth and rude, and sometimes they offend us by word, by deed, by lies. They take away our self-respect, and there's just so many things people do. And they do these to innocent people. But who was the most innocent of all? The Lord. If I were God, and thank God I'm not, I would have just forgiven everybody. Wouldn't that have been easy? Huh? To look down into you miserable wretches. I'm going to forgive you now. No, we didn't do that. They waited centuries and centuries. And then in a certain time, he sent who? An angel? No. His son. Now we don't know, we because we are so faulty and weak and sinful, we don't know what it means

0: to be holy like Jesus is holy. Infinitely holy, God, man. And he was born in a stable, unjust. Should not the rabbis and the doctors of the law come and in procession with candles and trumpets? They just. Then he had to run from a king who was jealous and ambitious. Wrong again. But he ran. He came back subject to a carpenter and Mary, his mother. The creator of all. Intelligence itself. Subject to two people. Holy that they were. If you look at his passion, which we will begin to look at soon, the most beautiful, the most holy God-man had to suffer the most awesome indignities by the hands of men. Why? Because he loved us. You see, today we don't understand that kind of love. Today, love is supposed to make you happy. It's kind of short-lived, though. And we have all kind of problems. Love is supposed to make you feel good. That's short-lived, too. Otherwise, there wouldn't be so many divorces. When children come, parents are supposed to be bound together, and said many persecute, abort, kill, mutilate, unjust. Well, God allows these things to happen to us. He does not ordain them. But he allows them to happen for our greater good. Our greater good. Hard to understand, huh? If you forgive, sweetheart, from your heart and go your way, and know that your dignity comes from the reality that God created you, decided that you would be before time began, in your mother's womb, he knit you together and brought you forth to know him and to love him and to accept the trials of this life like he did. Always giving it to his Father. You give it to Jesus. And there will come upon you a peace and a joy you've never had before. We have another call. Hello?
1: Good evening, Mother Angelica.
0: Good evening. And where are you from?
1: Spokane, Washington.
0: And what is your question?
1: My question, Mother, is I have five children that I raised up in the Catholic Church in the ways of the Lord. Yet three of my five children are now living out of wedlock with other people. How can you show compassion and mercy and yet be firm and stating, this is not the way you're supposed to live your life. This is not glorifying the Lord. And show the mercy.
0: I know. Well, you have to separate truth. We must always tell the truth. Not in a nagging way. They've heard you once, twice, three times, probably five or six times. They know. They know. Love them. Pray for them. The Lord looked at your mother's heart. A mother's heart, I think, brings down the very mercy of God upon her children. Even though it don't look good, even though they don't seem to repent, God will do it for you. Because you're having compassion. Not for what they do. What they do is wrong. Compassion is not condoning. Compassion is to stand for the truth

0: with mercy. It's wrong. They know it, and you know it, and God knows it. But you must treat them as God does, with mercy and patience. Aren't we all happy God has patience with us, huh? Everybody here, everybody in the world is happy that God has patience with them. I am. So be patient, pray, and be loving. Your love and patience and standing for truth will bring them around at the right time. Let God be God. Put it in his heart and say, Lord, I can't do anything. I've messed it up. You do it for me. And he will. I have never said that to the Lord. He didn't take over. We have another call. Hello?
1: Hello, Mother.
0: Where are you from?
1: Lake Hiawatha, New Jersey.
0: What is your question?
1: I go to a Catholic high school, and some of the liberal theological explanations of Holy Scripture are interfering with my spiritual life, and I just want to know what I can do to maintain my spirituality and at the same time pass the catechism course.
0: They don't want you to do that?
1: No, Mother.
0: What do they say?
1: Well, the things in the Bible, like in Genesis, are only stories, and the evangelist didn't really write the Gospels.
0: Oh, really? Ah, isn't that interesting, huh? It asks your teacher if she's that old, that she knows for sure. Who wrote the Gospel? You're in high school. Unfortunately, my dear, you're living with a heretic and a schismatic. That's what they are. You say, what are you judging? No. A schismatic is one who does not believe in something the church is teaching. And we got a lot of experience that, like the infallibility of the Holy Father when he said women cannot be priests. That is not accepted, and I make a bet, not accepted by your teacher. But that creates a schism with people who know or knew. Now, if they're heretics, they don't believe in the Eucharist. That's a teaching of the church. It's part of our faith. A very vital part of our faith is the Eucharist. They don't believe in the Eucharist. They don't believe in the resurrection. They don't believe in the Scriptures. They don't believe in the miracles of Scripture. They don't believe Jesus even knew he was God. They don't believe Our Lady. I read some theologian, woman theologian, God help us all, who said Our Lady was just a simple little girl. Ignorant. Ignorant. You are intelligent and the mother of God is ignorant. That's what you're living with, sweetheart. If you can't go to another school that teaches the truth, or your parents are not willing to teach you the truth at home, then read the new catechism and practice the truth. Nobody has a right to keep you from making the first Fridays. Nobody. Only if you give them the power and the right. Nobody has a right to do that. Nobody. Please don't believe. Please. The Lord has been good to you. You protect your faith by being faithful to Jesus, by your Mass, make visits to the Eucharist, ask Our Lady to help you. And when she says all of these things, close them off, because they are lies. This book is filled with the miracles of Jesus, with his awesome presence.

0: You must pray for that sister, for she has truly lost her faith. You can live, you can lose your limb and your home and your land, and it's nothing compared to losing your faith. I would have for this sister great compassion. She either wants to be with the rest of them or like the rest of them, or somehow, for some reason, she has lost or thrown away, who knows, her faith. Don't follow in those footsteps. The Lord has given you the grace to believe. Hold on to it like a diamond. It is a diamond. And when our dear Lord said one day, when the Son of Man comes, will he find any faith on the earth? Let him find yours and mine and everybody here. There have been martyrs in the past. There are martyrs now. There will be martyrs in the future. It's not important you're successful or very bright. It's only important that you believe and you hang on to that belief. We'll pray for you. We have another call. Hello?
1: Sister Angelica.
0: Yeah, where are you from?
1: Pennsylvania.
0: Good.
1: You're speaking on guilt this evening. I'm living with an awful thing in my life right now.
0: Why?
1: I lost my husband this past Easter Sunday. I found him in the garage dead with a heart attack.
0: Oh.
1: And I said some awful bitter things to him the day before he died. And I never had a chance to ask for his forgiveness. And I don't know how to deal with it. I read my Bible every day.
0: Ask him now. What is his name?
1: Robert.
0: Wait, will you repeat after me?
1: Yes.
0: Okay. Robert.
1: Robert.
0: My husband.
1: My husband.
0: I'm very sorry.
1: I'm very sorry.
0: For all the things I said to you.
1: Of all the things I said to you?
0: I didn't know you were ill.
1: I didn't know you were ill.
0: I didn't know you needed me.
1: I didn't know you needed me.
0: But I needed you.
1: Pardon me?
0: But I needed you.
1: I needed you.
0: And now?
1: And
0: you, you have seen God face to face.
1: You have seen God face to face.
0: Pray for me.
1: Pray for me.
0: As I pray for you.
1: As I pray for you.
0: And know.
1: And know.
0: I love you.
1: I love you.
0: Amen.
1: Amen. But I didn't know he was ill, sister.
0: Huh?
1: I didn't know that he was ill. He had had two prior heart attacks.
0: Well, hindsight is always 20/20 vision. And you can't go by that. Since you said that prayer, you see your husband now has seen God. He is totally compassionate now. He pardons easily because he has seen the Lord, and all he wants to do now is see the Lord. One thing you can do is offer masses for his soul, say your rosary for him every day, and get him closer and closer to Jesus. That'll be your compassion. See, don't just lie in your guilt. That's not good guilt. Do something now to alleviate his pain and his suffering. Now is the time you can show compassion. Do that. And one day, suddenly, you're going to feel a peace. And you'll know he's okay. He's with God. In the meantime, just pray for him and try to do other good things for your neighbor. God loves you. That's the best news of all. We have another call. Hello?
2: Hello, Mother Angelica. How
0: are
2: you?
0: Fine. Where are you from?
2: Cleveland, Ohio.
0: Oh, great. What's your question?
2: I have a question and a comment. I was raised in a very strict

0: Italian Catholic home with a very, very controlling mother, and I was married, and married into an Italian family with another controlling mother and then a controlling husband. And this lasted about 15 years, you know, very abusive, alcoholic marriage. And through that, I have asked God's forgiveness and gone to confession and got very involved in my church for an act that was done. I had a tube ligation done about 6 years ago. And I have recently remarried a very wonderful Catholic husband who does not have any children. And we would like, if you could say a special prayer for us, that we may together be able to get the money together to go and have this reversed so that we may live in God's life and have more children.
1: Is that your question?
0: Well, yes, I'd like to, if we could say a special prayer for this.
1: Yeah. Okay. Lord God, you know we all make mistakes, Lord. I ask that you return this woman's faith to her, as you seem to have done already. We ask, Lord, that you may have this operation be successful, and that if it is thy wondrous and holy will, she may have children again. We only ask, Lord, that your will be done. Let her find peace and joy only in that will. We ask this in the name and the power of Jesus and Mary. Amen. We have another call. Hello?
2: Oh, hi, Mother Angelica. It's a pleasure to speak with you. This is Marisa from Philadelphia.
1: Thank you. What's your question?
2: I have a question. How do you not judge a priest who refuses to receive a gift that you had painted? I painted the Divine Mercy painting, and I offered it to the church, and he had refused it. And he had spoke a little bit bad words to me, and it really upset me.
1: Yeah. Well, number one, you have a right to be upset. Didn't expect that, did you? You have a right to be upset, not for yourself, but his sake. There's nothing worse when a priest acts like that. We cannot judge why he acts that way, but we do know he acts that way. That you need to pray for him, because his soul is in grave danger. You say, "Oh, you're judging." No. No, the Lord said something that allows us to judge. Not to judge motives, but to judge actions. What did he say? By their fruit, you know them. Ah. When a priest or a religious causes scandal. Now, there are two points of scandal. First, he swore at you, and secondly, he refused this devotion to the mercy of God. When a priest acts that way, you know readily that his soul is in danger, because that is a dangerous way to feel. You expect sailors and parrots to swear, but not priests or religious. You expect sinners who don't know God to refuse anything that reminds them of God, but not priests and religious, you see. What I would do is pray for him. Very special. Jesus came and Jesus died for him. And his great responsibility before God, you see. I'd go offer my devotion to someone else. We all need the mercy of God. We all need his compassion and his forgiveness. We all need it. Every day. Your neighbor needs it. You need it. I need it.

0: forgive someone today. Will you do that before you go to bed? Maybe someone's already died. They'll know. Whether they're in purgatory or heaven, they will know how you feel. My friends, we live in a world of great chaos and wars and every kind of evil. Last night I had to review a tape on abortion. I was so sick in my stomach when I got through. So sick. And I said, Lord, how long will you let this happen? How long, Lord, will babies be torn apart, limb by limb? How long will you allow us to live in this mire of mud of sin? How long? Well, we don't know how long. But you and I who know Jesus and have the Eucharist, God with us, the living Lord is here. No matter what anybody else says, the living Lord is here. And we love him. We want to stand tall for him. So fear not. Continue your faith. Don't let anybody rob you of your faith. They can take your possessions, but not your faith. Stand tall. And while you're standing, sit a minute and write a check to EWTN. Lest you forget that I may forget. I have a little pitch going on the air. It's very necessary and serious. So if the snow has you in, you can keep the check on your little table and wait till you can thaw out and go mail it. We need you to reach the world. There are so many filled with everything but God. We must bring the good news, not of salvation only, but we have within us and around us the living Lord in the Eucharist. He is there. Blessed be God. He is there. Go and visit him sometime. And don't let anyone rob you of that gift of all gifts, God. No one can take it away. Well, I love you. And don't forget, God is worth all the pain and sufferings we endure. God bless you.
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0: Many good Christians believe that drinking any alcohol is sinful, but the Catechism says it's only sinful if it's done to excess. Which is it? And where is that in the Bible?
1: For some, including many evangelical Protestants, Scripture's many prohibitions against drunkenness are enough to convince them that drinking alcohol itself is forbidden. Others who enjoy getting drunk simply ignore the Bible's warnings, imagining either that drunkenness isn't really a big deal or that those warnings don't apply to them. Let's be clear that intentional drunkenness is always a mortal sin. We read about that in 1 John chapter 5, verses 16 through 17, where St. John speaks about mortal sin. Wine played an integral role in both the Old and New Covenants. In Genesis 14, verses 17 through 18, the covenant between Abraham and Melchizedek was enacted with an offering of bread and wine. Christ himself used bread and wine at the Last Supper to transubstantiate into his body and blood. The Bible tells us that Jesus drank wine, often enough apparently, that his detractors accused him of being a drunkard. And even we know that his first recorded miracle was to turn water into wine, which we read in John chapter 2, verses 1 through 11. In Ephesians 5, verse 18, St. Paul didn't say, "Don't drink wine." Rather, he said, "Don't drink wine to excess." The Catholic Church teaches

0: As common sense testifies, that drinking wine and other forms of alcohol is a lot like food or laughter or dancing. It is good when enjoyed in its proper time and context, but to abuse any good thing is a sin. I'm Patrick Madrid, author of the book, Where Is That in the Bible?
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6: This is EWTN Daily Saint, where each story reminds us that holiness is possible in every age. St. John Oudes was a French missionary priest who founded two spiritually significant orders. Born in Normandy, France in 1601, John joined the Congregation of the Oratory and was ordained at age 24. He preached throughout France, spreading devotion to the Sacred Heart of Jesus and the Immaculate Heart of Mary. During plague outbreaks, he cared for the sick and dying. He established the Congregation of Jesus and Mary, called the Oudists, to provide proper priestly formation and renew the church. He also helped found the Order of Our Lady of Charity of the Refuge, a religious community dedicated to helping exploited women seeking a new beginning. John Oudes died on August 19, 1680, and was canonized in 1925. His writings have significantly influenced the Church's theological thought. May the life of St. John Oudes inspire you to grow closer to Christ today. St. John, pray for us. To sign up for the Daily Saint emails, please visit ewtn.com/dailysaint.
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9: 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This 50-part series was recorded on phonograph records in the 1960s, and the sound quality is sometimes compromised. But the Word of God, spoken by Archbishop Sheen, is solid and timeless. Here now is Archbishop Fulton Sheen.
10: Peace be to you. When I was a boy, I used to go out to a farm during the summer, and I often noticed how chickens used to peck one another. At that time, I did not know the meaning of it. Then, just a few years ago, there appeared an article in Scientific America entitled "The Peck Order." Some scientists, much more curious than I was, marked each chicken in the barnyard a little bit differently so he could spot them. And he noticed that there was a kind of a hierarchy and authority, a 400 among the chickens. And that when they lined up to eat, say, chicken 25 that lived on the wrong side of the tracks, would always be at the far end, the last one to be fed, or else stay

at the end of the barnyard. Then the chickens would begin to try and get into the 400. And chicken 22 would peck 21, and if 21 ran away, then 22 became 21. And this is now known in scientific order as the peck order of chickens. We know that it exists among human beings. We peck at one another in the business world to try to get ahead, trample upon one another. Monkeys do the same thing. Monkey trainers will always watch a group of monkeys to discover which one is the leader. Then they train the leader, and all of the others follow. I say that this striving for authority is both in the animal kingdom and in the human order. But when the good Lord came to this earth, he did away with the peck order. And he introduced an entirely new principle, that the first should be last, and the most important should be the servant of all. We notice this in two incidents in the life of our blessed Lord. One was the night of the Last Supper. Here the 12 apostles were gathered about our blessed Lord, and he took off his outer robe, girded himself with a towel, and began washing the feet of the apostles. When he finished, he said, "You call me Lord and Master, and you do well. I am your Lord and Master. But if I wash your feet, then you wash the feet of one another." And he said, "Among the Gentiles, he who is greatest lords it over the others." He told his apostles to be the least. Here was the introduction of something new in the order of authority. Namely, authority is for service. And particularly those who are low and least. Then he introduced another idea after his resurrection. The scene was alongside of the Sea of Galilee, the Sunday after the resurrection. There were 7 men out in a boat fishing, and our blessed Lord appeared on the shore. John was the first to recognize our blessed Lord, and he said, "It's the Lord." And the impetuous Peter dives into the sea, swims the 100 yards to the shore. But then if you read the scriptures carefully, you'll find that a few verses later, Peter is back in the boat again. Now, I wonder why he did that. He helps the others drag in the fishes. I think the reason is that when he came to the shore, he saw our blessed Lord standing near a fire. And that reminded him of another fire about 10 days before. The fire in the courtyard of Caiaphas. And Peter then remembered that he had denied our Lord, so he got away from him. Now, when he comes back, our Lord now gives to Peter authority over the church. Our Lord had called himself the Good Shepherd. He now makes him a shepherd. As our Lord in the scripture is called the Rock in the Old Testament many, many times, so he made Peter the Little Rock.

natural way. Peter was not going to affirm greater love than he could now actually show. But the point is that authority is not only for service. Authority is to be exercised because one loves. This was the new principle of authority introduced into the world. Service and love. Now a second point. How did our blessed Lord exercise his authority? And how did he propose to continue that authority through the centuries? First of all, how did he exercise his authority? He exercised his authority always through his human nature. Because you believed in the divinity of Christ, if you heard him speak, you would hear just human lips moving. But you would say it's the Son of God who speaks. So our blessed Lord taught, he governed, he sanctified through this human nature, through this body of his. It was the instrument of his authority. Just as, for example, I write through a pencil. So he exercised his divine powers and communicated his truth through this human nature which he took from Mary. A step higher. He now proposes to communicate this power, this truth, this authority, and he communicates it to his apostles. And the apostles became his new body, not a physical body. We sometimes call it a mystical body. And he wills to communicate now his truth, his authority, his power to his apostles, whom he had chosen with Peter as the head. Now, our blessed Lord, who had said, "I am the truth." Every other teacher said, "Here's the truth in this code, in this doctrine." Our Lord said, "I am the truth." Now to this body of the apostles, to his church, he said, "My truth I give to you. He that heareth you, heareth me. He that despises you, despises me." There was no doubt that he was communicating his truth and his power. He said, "All power is given to me in heaven and on earth." He sends them out to teach all nations, to forgive sins, and bidding others to do all things that he had commanded. So that just as once he was communicating his power through his own personal human nature, so now he's doing it through his corporate human nature, which is the church. Now, what was this church like at the beginning? Well, it was made up of the 12 apostles, with Peter as the head. Our Lord did not first choose Peter and then the other 11. He chose the 12. And then he put Peter at the top. After all, everybody has to have a head. And he made him the rock of the church. So that the apostles are what might be called a college. College of apostles. And Peter, who was the head, was the first vicar of Christ, the first pope.

Our Lord said now that this truth and this power that he communicated to them was to continue even to the consummation of the world. Well, how has it continued? The bishops of the church are the continuators of the apostles. The pontiffs, the vicars of Christ, the popes, are the successor of Peter. So that today, the church is governed by the College of the Apostles, the College of Bishops, what is called the Collegiality of Bishops, with Peter as their head. And they can no more do without Peter as their head than the apostles could have done without Peter as their head, because our blessed Lord named Peter as the head. Now let's take up the bishops. What are bishops anyway? Well, fortunately, I'm talking to you through a record. Hence, you do not know me well and do not judge the bishops of the church by me. But I will tell you what a bishop is. One of his functions is to be something like that curious list of names that appears in the genealogy of the human nature of our blessed Lord in the Gospel of Matthew. For example, Aminadab begot, Nanon, Nanon begot, Salmon, and so on and so forth. Remember all the begats in the gospel. Now, what was this? This long list of judges and kings and prophets and men of the Old Testament were a kind of a proof that our blessed Lord was the one who was expected through the centuries. These men are unimportant that are mentioned. They were not all good men. Some of them were very imperfect. But they just happened to belong to a family tree. And if you had ever challenged our blessed Lord and said, "We know that the one who is to come belongs to the tribe of Judah, and also is a descendant of Abraham," our blessed Lord would have pointed to his family tree, and he would say, "There you are. There's the proof. I can show you my line." That was the purpose of these rather insignificant men. Now you come to the bishops. Who are they and what function do they perform? Well, one of their functions is this. They are witnesses in this century of the fact that the truth which they teach goes back to our blessed Lord himself. And you say, "Where did you get your authority? Suppose you ask me that. Where did you get your power to be a bishop?" Well, I was consecrated in Rome by Cardinal Piazza. And I know who consecrated Cardinal Piazza, and I know that the one who consecrated Cardinal Piazza was in turn consecrated by Pope Pius X. And then from Pope Pius X, it's easy to go all the way back to Peter. So the bishops in this day and age, you see, fulfill somewhat the same function as this long genealogical line did in proving that our blessed Lord belonged to the royal line of David. Now, that's not all of the functions, but this is rather important because, well, we have a number of wires here in this room. And suppose the wire to which this microphone is attached was put within 6 inches of the electric outlet. Do you think that you would hear what I am

And suppose the wire to which this microphone is attached was put within 6 inches of the electric outlet. Do you think that you would hear what I am

0: That is to say, the judgments of error and sin would not touch him or his church. It's not a positive gift. He cannot, for example, make an infallible statement on literature or science. Many people think that infallibility is like a faucet, that the Holy Father goes to this great faucet of infallibility, turns it on, and the truth just pours out. No, that's not infallibility. Infallibility is a levee. It's a levee that prevents the river of truth from overflowing and destroying the countryside. The difference between a river and a swamp is that the swamp has no banks or limits, and the river has. And to be infallible, the Holy Father must fulfill three conditions. One, he must speak as the head of the church. That is to say, the head of the church composed of all of the bishops of the church. Secondly, he must speak on the subject of faith and morals. And thirdly, he must address himself to the entire church and not to any member of it or not to any one country. Many a pontiff goes through life without making one single infallible decision. Not a one. Now, this is the authority of the church. And many people wonder, why is it we obey the church? After all, it's hard to obey some human beings that we see, but they are only the gloves. Inside is the hand of Christ. And we obey them because they are the representatives of Christ. We obey Christ. And that gives us tremendous amount of consolation to have divine truths in those things which concern the soul. For the world, well, the authority is they, something anonymous. Everybody follows the styles. Or they say everybody's doing it. Oh, no. Right is right if nobody is right. And wrong is wrong if everybody is wrong. And believe me, in this error-infested world, what we really need is a church and an authority that is right not when the world is right, but one that is right when the world is wrong. God love.
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0: Coming up, Father Bede McGregor helps you understand the reasoning behind Catholic beliefs, practices, and the sacraments. 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
2: In the history of the world, only one tomb has ever had a rock roll before it and a soldier set to guard it to prevent a dead man from rising. And that was the tomb of Christ on the evening of the Friday called Good. What spectacle could be more ridiculous than armed soldiers keeping their eyes on a corpse? But sentinels were set, lest the dead walk, the silent speak, and the pierced heart quicken to the throb of life. They said he was dead. They knew he was dead. They said he would never rise again. And yet they watched. They remembered that he called his body the temple, and that in 3 days after they had destroyed it, he would rebuild it.
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4: You don't discipline now, the world will later. 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The world doesn't love them. Mm-hmm. The world can hurt them pretty bad. The world's inconsistent and erratic. This is not a farm in 1880 anymore, Doug. Mm. 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

Welcome back to our series on the Door of Faith as part of our celebration of the Year of Faith. I'm Father Bede McGregor, a Dominican from the Dominican community of St. Malachy's here in Dundalk, County Louth, on the east coast of Ireland. So, Cade Míle Fáilte to you all, as we say in Irish, a thousand welcomes to you all. Now, in our last episode, we spoke about God's invention of the priesthood, his idea of the priest. His internal idea in the mind and heart of God is the point of contact between God and ourselves. Today I want to speak about the Eucharist, because the Eucharist is the source of all the other sacraments. It's the source of everything, of all grace. And everything leads back to the Eucharist. Why is that?

because the Eucharist is the presence of Calvary amongst us. It's the presence of the death and resurrection of Christ, really and truly present amongst us. And every grace, including the graces of all the other sacraments, flows from the merits of Jesus on the cross. And it's the cross of Jesus that's made present in the Eucharist. So that is why the Eucharist is so important. There is nothing of the divine life of grace that isn't centered on Calvary, the death and resurrection of Christ. And that is what the Eucharist brings us. Now, in our work of evangelization, it's sometimes said that we should start with our greatest assets. Well, the greatest asset we have as Catholics is the Eucharist. You know, Frank Duff, the founder of the Legion of Mary, the servant of God, Frank Duff, because his cause now is fairly advanced, he wrote once that the Mass is the last thing on earth about which we should be silent. It's our greatest treasure. So that's what we want to try to unpack, try to reflect on during this year of faith, because the Eucharist is the great mystery of faith. This is the place where we make such a personal, intimate, real contact in faith with the risen Lord. You know, the most distinctive aspect of our Catholic faith is the presence of Christ in the Eucharist and in his mystical body, the Church. That is the most distinctive centre of our Catholic faith. We Catholics are known because of the Mass that we celebrate, the Eucharist. So, you know, these last 20 years or so have been really a magnificent time in terms of the teaching of the Church about the Eucharist. There are so many wonderful documents, both of the Second Vatican Council, the Universal Catechism, and very recently here in Ireland we celebrated the Eucharistic Congress. It was the 50th Eucharistic Congress. So we have a massive amount of fantastic material about the Eucharist. So, is it possible to summarize all this teaching in one sentence or paragraph, or at least in one reflection on the Eucharist? I think it is. So, the bottom line of all our Eucharistic reflection, all our Eucharistic theology and writing, all the words of the saints and the popes, can be reduced to one luminous sentence: that the Eucharist is not something, the Eucharist is someone. The Eucharist is the real presence of Jesus Christ, the risen Lord, who lived and died and rose for us, really present to us in total accessibility, body, blood, soul and divinity, intimately present to us, offered to us in friendship and communion. That is basically the reality of the Eucharist. So let's try to reflect a little bit about that. First of all, we see it in all the saints. It's impossible, really, to live the Christian life without the Eucharist. As the Second Vatican Council says, the Eucharist is the source and the summit of the whole Christian life, because everything comes from the Eucharist, from the death and resurrection of the Lord. So look, let's look at a few of the saints. You know, Mother Teresa, whom I had the privilege of meeting many times, as a young missionary in India, she once said to me that her charism

was that she went from the presence of Christ in the Eucharist to the presence of Christ in the heavy disguise of the poorest of the poor, those who were loved by no one, the sick poor, the destitute, the forgotten. But she wouldn't be able to do her apostolate. She wouldn't be able to live and work and love the poor if she didn't have Jesus in the Eucharist. That is just one great testimony. That is the witness of Mother Teresa to the Eucharist. It's a very profound witness, because in the Eucharist we have the presence of the divine heart of God and the human heart totally focused on us. It's in the Eucharist that we learn to love. And it's in the Eucharist that Mother Teresa saw the source of her apostolate. That's where she learned to love the poor and serve them. And it's the same with all the saints. It's our union with Christ in the Eucharist that enables us to love one another, to build community. That is why Pope John Paul talked about the Church taking its whole being from the Eucharist. The whole reality of the Church, of every community within the Church, every parish, every apostolate takes its whole source from the Eucharist. Oh, we really do need to, in faith, to get that central mystery, the Eucharist. You know, take another saint, the little Saint Bernadette of Lourdes. She had some lovely things to say about the Eucharist. She says, "Nothing on this earth and nothing in heaven itself gives more glory to God and obtains more benefits for us than a single Mass." Or she says again, "All the merits of the heart of Jesus are ours. Offer them in payment for your debts and in thanksgiving for all his benefits. All that I have is yours." God gives us the totality of his being. He gives us the mystery of the Trinity and the mystery of the Incarnation in the Eucharist. Because in the Eucharist we receive not only the body, blood, soul and divinity of Jesus Christ, but Jesus is inseparable from the Father and the Holy Spirit. And therefore we receive the Trinity itself. Really, it's very difficult to be more profound and to be at the very sources of holiness in the Christian life than in the Eucharist. So let's just think a little bit about the Mass, the different parts of the Mass. Of course, we begin with the confession of our sins, asking the mercy of God. Then we go on to the liturgy of the word, which is God himself speaking to us through human words, through the instrumentality of the priest. But it's God who is celebrating the liturgy of the word with us. Then we go into the actual Eucharistic prayer, when our Lord says, "This is my body. This is my blood." The realism our Catholic faith, the realism of the Eucharist. "This is my body, this is my blood." In other words, our Lord said, "This is me. I am totally at your disposal." It really is fantastic what God has given us. You know, God cannot give more than his total self to us. Then we have the moments of communion, when we receive our Lord person to person in Holy Communion. We talk about the door of faith. It's in faith that we enter through to the heart of the Eucharist and all that it means to our Lord with desire

have desire to eat this Pasch with you, this meal, this Eucharist. You know, the Last Supper our Lord gives us this tremendous gift of the Eucharist. Do this in memory of me. He gives us another gift, of course, when he's dying. Two great gifts, two great commands, invitational commands. Do this in memory of me and behold your mother. Today we want to just keep focused on the Eucharist itself, this first tremendous command and gift of our Lord in the Eucharist. It's the soul of the apostolate. It's the heart of ecumenism. The biggest sorrow for our Catholic community is to see people deprived of the Eucharist. That is the ultimate motive for our commitment to ecumenism. Because we want everyone to meet our Lord in this tremendous sacrament of the Eucharist. We cannot offer a greater gift to anyone than the gift of our Lord himself. If you think of evangelization as facilitating the meeting between our Lord and another soul, it's in the Eucharist that you most intimately introduce them to Jesus. That is real evangelization. Bringing someone to this lovely, beautiful gift of Jesus himself, in total accessibility, in total commitment to us. That really is what evangelization is about. Helping people to meet the Lord, but particularly in this tremendous sacrament. That's the only reason why EWTN exists. No other reason, really, except to introduce people to the risen Lord present in the church, but most of all, present in the Eucharist. And that is why you have the celebration of the Eucharist. You know, people can sometimes miss these central truths. I often think of the story of Martha and Mary. You know, St. John tells us in a very simple sentence, and a beautiful sentence. He starts in John chapter 11. He says, Jesus loved Martha and her sister and Lazarus. First of all, St. John doesn't name Mary. It's only later. He starts with Jesus loved Martha and her sister and Lazarus. And then you know the story well of how Martha was very busy giving hospitality to our Lord. And she started to give out about her sister Mary. Lord, would you tell her to give a hand? She's leaving everything to me. And our Lord said those beautiful words, Mary has chosen the better part. Our Lord is not saying anything against the activity that's involved in all hospitality, getting things ready, cooking meals, greeting people, holding conversations. Our Lord understands these. And that's why it's important to remember that line of St. John. Jesus loved Martha. So he's not right, but he's stressing the primacy of contemplation, the primacy of intimate conversation with himself. Mary has chosen the better part and is not to be taken from her. The primacy of prayer, the primacy of this meeting with our Lord in the Eucharist. You know, there are so many religious orders of men and women that God has raised up in the church to highlight this principle. Recently I saw a wonderful movie on the Trappists in Algeria. I think it was called Of God and Men. Life of silence, primacy of contemplation, the centrality of the Eucharist, with these Trappist monks.

It's the center of all the contemplative orders. But we could make a mistake here. You know, like in contemplation, for instance. Everyone is called to a life, contemplative life. By contemplative life, I mean simply looking at our Lord with love, having friendship with the Lord. That's what contemplative life is. God raises up purely contemplative orders who do nothing else but proclaim the primacy of the contemplative life of contemplation in the life of every Christian. We are all called to this intimacy without exception. And it's the same with the Eucharist. Today the Lord has raised up so many wonderful lay communities centered around the Eucharist. It's not because the Eucharist is only for a select number of very, very dedicated Christians. The reason is to proclaim in the Church to all of us that all of us are invited to be Eucharistic people. That's the reason why we have all these contemplative orders centered on the Eucharist. Let me now go to one of the great theologians of the Eucharist, in fact, probably the greatest theologian of the Eucharist, St. Thomas Aquinas. It was St. Thomas wrote the office for the Feast of Corpus Christi, all those lovely hymns, the Pange Lingua, all these beautiful Eucharistic hymns were written by St. Thomas. St. Thomas had a great fear of thunder and lightning, and when these storms hit Italy, because he was an Italian, he used to put his head to the Blessed Sacrament, to the tabernacle, and stay with the Lord, this tremendous devotion to the Lord. And then when he was coming towards the end of his life, our Lord spoke to him and said, "Thomas, you have written well of me. What reward would you like?" And Thomas said, "Nothing else but yourself, O Lord." And one of his lovely Eucharistic prayers is called the O Sacrum Convivium, O Sacred Banquet. And it goes like this: O Sacred Banquet, in which Christ is received, the memory of his passion is renewed, the soul is filled with grace, and the pledge of future glory is given to us. So let's just briefly reflect on each of those. O sacred banquet in which Christ is received. That's really enough. The Eucharist is Jesus, the real presence of the risen Lord. We receive him. O sacred banquet in which Christ is received. The memory of his passion is renewed. And it's not just the memory, it's the whole actualization, the reality of the passion and death of our Lord is made present. There is no more merit in Calvary than in the Mass. The Mass has exactly the same merit and grace as Calvary. Why? Because it's the same reality. The Mass is Calvary made present amongst us. The memory of his passion is renewed. The soul is filled with grace. The fruit of the Eucharist is the indwelling of the Trinity within us through grace. That's a specific fruit. We receive the Eucharist so that we may habitually live and abide in the mystery of the indwelling Trinity with us. The soul is filled with grace, and the pledge of future glory is given to us. Again, this is a tremendous part of the Gospel of St. John. Whoever eats my flesh will live forever. The pledge that the Eucharist gives us. If you receive our Lord in faith and love in the Eucharist, you are guaranteed eternal life. That is a tremendous promise by our Lord. Whoever eats the flesh of the Son of Man and drinks his blood will live forever. And he repeats that several times in that wonderful chapter 6 of John's Gospel. And it's good for us. It's a great consolation for us to know that our devotion to our Lord in the Eucharist really is already an anticipation

the life of heaven. The Eucharist is heaven on earth. The Mass is the celebration of heaven. There's nothing more celebrated in heaven than in the Mass. The celebration and the joy of what God has given to us in the death and resurrection of his Son. So that is St. Thomas's great contribution to the whole reflection of the Church on the Eucharist. But let's come back to Blessed Teresa of Calcutta, because she's one that you all know. She has some lovely words on Holy Communion. And I'd like to leave these words with you. She says, "Nowhere on earth are you more welcome. Nowhere on earth are you more loved than by Jesus, living and truly present in the most blessed sacrament. The time you spend with Jesus in the most blessed sacrament is the best time you will spend on earth." There you have a woman who was immersed in activity, who had ceaseless activity amongst the poorest of the poor, travelling the world in the name of the poor and for the poor. She is able to say to us, the most precious moments in her life, the place where she felt most welcome, most at home, most graced, the moments in the place where she has no regrets about, is the Eucharist. Really, my dear viewers, that really should be the secret of all our lives. Sometimes we're very tired and we've very little to say to the Lord. We don't want to just be rattling off prayers, so to speak. Sometimes it's good just to sit there with the Lord and perhaps say, "Lord, it is good for me to be here. Thank you for allowing me to be with you." You know, some of the great modern apostles, evangelizers, take a man like Archbishop Fulton Sheen and his introduction of the Holy Hour with the Eucharist. On the day of his ordination, he made that promise that he would spend a whole hour with our Lord in the Eucharist. And he kept that promise all his life. And he said so simply, "I'm nothing without the Eucharist. That has been my lifeblood, that Holy Hour." And when Fidel Castro, Cuba, asked John Paul II, "What's the secret of your, where do you get your energy for all this travelling and all this preaching and all this teaching and all these meetings, all these writings? Where do you get the energy?" He lifted his finger and he said, "The Eucharist. I start the day with the Eucharist. Everything flows from there." Fantastic. But it's basic truth. We learn it in the Catechism. So we're talking about faith in the sacraments. Go through the door of the Eucharist with faith. You discovered everything. Ask Mary, the mother of the Eucharistic Lord, the woman of the Eucharist, Our Lady of the Blessed Sacrament. Ask her to help you to understand and love our Lord in his real presence in the sacrament of the Eucharist. Thank you for listening. God be with you, and please God, you'll come back and listen to our next episode, which will be on the sacrament of reconciliation and the anointing of the sick. God bless you once more. God bless.

0: This is a Digital Moment with Sandra McDevitt. Did you know Benjamin Franklin and Father John Carroll led a failed diplomatic trip to Canada in 1776 to persuade Canada to become the 14th colony? The Continental Army in 1775 had captured Montreal, but had run out of funds and forced merchants to supply them with devalued currency. Franklin had an uphill battle. Britain had recently guaranteed the French Catholic population of Quebec their own language, religion, and culture. Meanwhile, the Continental Congress had just given an anti-Catholic talk to the British Parliament. Canada realized they couldn't trust the 13 Protestant colonies. Ben Franklin returned home. I'm Sandra McDevitt for EWTN Radio.
1: How should we pray? The disciples asked our Lord that question, and he gave them the Our Father, or the Lord's Prayer. But he also gave them the liturgy, which is the most privileged form of prayer in the Catholic tradition, especially the Holy Sacrifice of the Mass. We can pray with the whole church in the liturgy of the hours, or the Divine Office, and we should also pray in our own private room, our secret chamber, as Jesus says, and then our Father who sees us in secret will reward us.
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3: 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Today we pray for mothers. Heavenly Father, we worship you, our Creator. You have revealed your tender love for us through the love of our mothers. 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Grant consolation and strength to mothers who are exhausted, those struggling to hold their families together, and those in difficult marriages. 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Let men and women who never knew a mother's love come to know that of Mary, your mother. Amen.
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In the name of the Father, and of the Son, and of the Holy Spirit. Amen. Our Father, who art in heaven, hallowed be thy name. Thy kingdom come, thy will be done on earth as it is in heaven. Give us this day our daily bread, and forgive us our trespasses, as we forgive those who trespass against us. And lead us not into temptation, but deliver us from evil. Hail Mary, full of grace, the Lord is with thee. Blessed art thou among women, and blessed is the fruit of thy womb, Jesus. Holy Mary, Mother of God, pray for us sinners now and at the hour of our death. Amen. I believe in God, the Father Almighty, creator of heaven and earth, and in Jesus Christ, his only Son, our Lord, who was conceived by the Holy Spirit, born of the Virgin Mary, suffered under Pontius Pilate, was crucified, died, and was buried. He descended into hell. On the third day he rose again from the dead. He ascended into heaven and is seated at the right hand of God the Father Almighty. From there he will come to judge the living and the dead. I believe in the Holy Spirit.

Have mercy on us and on the whole world. For the sake of his sorrowful passion, have mercy on us and on the whole world. Eternal Father, I offer you the body and blood, soul and divinity of your dearly beloved Son, our Lord Jesus Christ, in atonement for our sins and those of the whole world. For the sake of his sorrowful passion, have mercy on us and on the whole world. For the sake of his sorrowful passion, have mercy on us and on the whole world. For the sake of his sorrowful passion, have mercy on us and on the whole world. For the sake of his sorrowful passion, have mercy on us and on the whole world. For the sake of his sorrowful passion, have mercy on us.

0: Holy Immortal One, have mercy on us and on the whole world. Holy God, Holy Mighty One, Holy Immortal One, have mercy on us and on the whole world.
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3: Vous êtes le bienvenu. Welcome to Paris Le Monial, France. I'm Father Bernard McGuckian. Join us as we tell you how this railway station led to the growth of devotion to the Sacred Heart all over the world.

Thanks for joining us. Did you know that until 1873, pilgrimages at great distances far from home were only for the rich? Until the railway system had been developed, people who had to milk cows, feed their hens and look after their cattle could only go on pilgrimages to the holy wells and shrines near their home villages. The railway changed all that. In the winter of 1872-73, a very zealous Jesuit called Victor Drevon spent his days travelling around the parishes and dioceses of France, inviting people to Paris Le Monial, but also assuring them that there was nothing imperfect, not to call sinful, about going on pilgrimage in a train, sitting enjoying yourself. Until then, pilgrimages were something that were difficult. Sometimes you did them on your knees, but he said, no, you can just come, sit in the train, enjoy your journey there. And 200,000 people came that year. Something extraordinary happened at this railway station. A young woman called Emile Tamissier was there. She saw the thousands coming, and something moved her to say, so the poor can go on pilgrimage now. She conceived the idea of the Eucharistic Congress, which is a feature of Catholic life. This young French woman had the pleasure of seeing the first Eucharistic Congress in Lille in France. Another person who made the long journey that year, because it was the year of the 200th anniversary of the visions of St. Margaret Mary, was a young Australian called Mary MacKillop. She's now St. Mary MacKillop, the foundress of the Congregation of St. Joseph of the Sacred Heart. Another person who came was a young French married woman called Edith Royer. The Sacred Heart had appeared to her in her home in a small town in Saint-Remy in Côte d'Or. He appeared with his arms extended and said, I want you to have a statue made like this. She hesitated because she always understood that Jesus pointed to his heart. While here in Paris Le Monial, St. Margaret Mary appeared to her in the Visitation Chapel and told her, don't hesitate to have that statue made, because she said, when Jesus was pointing to his heart before me, he was talking about the great love in his heart for every one of us. But when he extended them, he said, it's now your turn. What he wants is love for love. And the pilgrims who came here have learned that message over the centuries. We hope to help you to appreciate it more. Around that time, countries all over the world were inspired by what was happening at Paris Le Monial. For instance, Belgium consecrated itself in 1868. Shortly after that, Ireland, 1873 on Passion Sunday. Then Ecuador, later that same year, started a trend in countries all around the world. France itself consecrated itself to the Sacred Heart.

0: art, drawing attention and reminding people of the message of Margaret Mary: behold this heart that has so loved all of you, and all he wanted was love in return for love. Father Victor Drevon, the one who conceived the idea of bringing people by train, was a great dreamer and a man of high ideals. He called together a group of people to work with, and one was a Baron Alexis Sarachaga, a very wealthy man who spoke practically all the European languages, and he was a descendant of a brother of St. Teresa of Avila. He also engaged the help of a man called Georges de Noyat and his wife, Martha. They worked together for the next 30 years to bring about another new feast in the church, the Feast of Christ the King, which was established by Pius the 11th on the last day of December 1925, and is now celebrated in all the Catholic churches of the world on the last Sunday of the church's year. Let us introduce you to Father Jean-Pierre Millard, a Belgian Jesuit, who will tell us about the development that took place after 1873.
1: Pilgrimages have certainly continued from 1873 until present day. Normally, members of the Emmanuel community serve as the chaplains who are in charge of pilgrims and who warmly greet all of the groups of people who desire to visit the sanctuaries. The Jesuit fathers are in the background. Our humble function is to keep up the La Colombière Chapel and offer everyone a warm welcome here. I think when pilgrims come to Paray-le-Monial without knowing exactly why, it is to seek and find the source of love which we know is Jesus. More deeply, the heart of our Lord Jesus in this place.
0: Thank you very much, Father Jean-Pierre. After the break, we'll speak to the Auxiliary Bishop of Sydney, and we'll also take part in the Corpus Christi procession here in Paray-le-Monial, France. When you come to Paray-le-Monial, there's three places you must go to. There's the Chapel of the Apparitions at the Visitation, where Margaret Mary had her revelations of the Sacred Heart. There's the Colombière Chapel, where the remains of St. Claude La Colombière, the Apostle of Hope and Confidence, can be venerated. And then this magnificent Basilica of the Sacred Heart. When you come to Paray-le-Monial, be sure to visit the Information Centre, which is just beside the beautiful Basilica of the Sacred Heart. Be provided with all the information you need about all the wonders that you can explore in this beautiful little French town of Paray-le-Monial.

0: Welcome back. We are continuing our discussion of how devotion to the Sacred Heart spread all around the world from Padre Lemonial and how it was helped by the railway here at the little village itself. So I'm joined now by Bishop Julian Porteous from Sydney, Australia, who knows how that devotion has spread so far. You're very welcome, Bishop.
1: Thank you very much.
0: So you've come a long way. Have you come alone?
1: No, we've come with 11 priests from the Sydney area in Australia. Because it's a year for priests, we've wanted to make a pilgrimage here to Padre Lemonial, to Ars, and then we're going to Rome.
0: Devotion to the Sacred Heart, has that touched hearts in Australia?
1: The devotion to the Sacred Heart has always had a rich part of the life of the church in Australia. Yes. Every church in Australia always had a statue of the Sacred Heart. But I think in recent years, people lost an understanding of the origins and significance of the devotion.
0: Yeah.
1: But I think slowly now, particularly as people are being drawn to Eucharistic adoration, I think they're being drawn back to discover the beauty and the power of the devotion of the Sacred Heart.
0: Bishop Julian, how should this movement be perceived by priests?

0: Maybe I could share a bit of my own experience. Okay. As a young priest, my very first visit to Europe, because Australia is a long way away.
1: Yeah.
0: In my first visit to Europe, I came here to Paray-le-Monial, and it was a wonderful discovery for me of this devotion that I'd known since my childhood, but I didn't really understand the full meaning of what took place in the apparitions of the Lord to St. Margaret Mary. And I found it was a profound experience for me, a profound spiritual experience, yeah, that brought to life in me a deeper appreciation of the love of the heart of Jesus.
1: And when you get back to Australia, how do you intend to share that with the people of your diocese?
0: I think the first thing we need to do is draw people to focus more on firstly the presence of the Lord in the Blessed Sacrament. And I think Eucharistic adoration is probably one of the best things that we can do. I think when people are drawn to the Lord in the Blessed Sacrament, then their hearts can be drawn to appreciate the depth and power of the love of Christ. And then they can say, yes, this is the heart of Christ. Christ is a heart full of love, full of mercy towards us.
1: Well, the mosaic up behind us is of probably the greatest missionary, St. Paul, Francis Xavier. He brought the mission to the east, and although you're a bit southeast, still the influence of Xavier was there. Mm. And I think we've all got to be missionaries of the heart of Christ, because even if Xavier never heard that formal term, really what he was talking about was the love.
0: Yes, yes. I think particularly that there's a great need for people to be drawn more deeply in a personal relationship with Christ, to not just know about Christ
1: in their minds, in their heads,
0: to have a theoretical understanding. Yeah. Yes, Christ is the Savior, Christ is the Lord, but to actually know the Lord in a personal way, and that's to know with the heart. And I think great gift of the devotion of the Sacred Heart for the Church is the Lord saying, come to my heart, come and know my heart, discover the depth and power of love that is in my heart, and let your own heart be set afire with love through knowing the love that is in my heart.
1: Thank you very much indeed, Bishop Porteous, for those inspiring words.
0: Thank you very much.
1: A favourite word on the lips of Jesus was come, a very encouraging word. Come to me, all you who labour and are overburdened, and I will give you rest. So respond to that invitation. Go on a pilgrimage. You can go either by car, plane, train, walk, bike. Enjoy it while you're on the way, but realise that you are on a journey, symbolic of the journey of life, that will one day lead us all to the mountain of God. Let's hear from some of those who have come here today.
2: Well, I have been coming to Paray-le-Monial for 26 years. When we came to Paray-le-Monial, we fell in love with Paray-le-Monial. You experience the love of the Sacred Heart. The heart of Jesus has become alive for me.
3: I've never been here before. Actually, while I was in junior school, my teacher was Sister Margaret Mary. She was a Mercy sister, and she had always had a great devotion for the love of Jesus, and that there was a statue in our chapel in Downpatrick, big statue of the Sacred Heart, and she would have took us as a class in to pray before this statue of the Sacred Heart. This is full circle again. This is my youth coming back to me. This, you know, God touched me then, and he's called me back eventually, you know.
4: We keep coming back. I came to find the love of the Sacred Heart. It was a spiritual journey, and it's still a spiritual journey, as I feel the world at this time really needs the Sacred Heart. And therefore, it's not a devotion for me. It's deeper than a devotion. I want a part of the Sacred Heart to give to other people. And so I feel that's why I'm here at this time.
1: Thank you very much indeed. We're on our way now to the centre of the town of Paray-le-Monial for the Corpus Christi procession. So come and join us.

the Corpus Christi procession ran into heavy weather, but the valiant people who come to Paraldimonial, they're only too happy to show their love for the heart of Jesus and his precious body and blood. There are four new feasts in Catholicism that came in the last 1,000 years. The first of these was the Feast of Corpus Christi. The second was the Feast of the Sacred Heart. The third was the Feast of Christ the King. And the fourth was the Divine Mercy. There is a link between all four. Feast of Corpus Christi came into the church in the 13th century when Pope Urban IV approved it. He actually had been a young priest when Juliana of Liège reported that she had seen extraordinary visions of the moon in which there was a shadow. It was revealed to her that the shadow was a feast that was absent to the liturgical year. He listened very carefully and decided to act on what she had said, because the new feast was what was called an idea feast. All the feasts before that had been of the events in the life of Jesus: his birth, his baptism, his crucifixion, his resurrection. This was an idea. And the Feast of Corpus Christi was very special. It was to be a memorial of his death, but without the sadness of death. It was to recall the events of Holy Thursday, Good Friday, without the tears, the heartbreak, and the sorrow. To put it very brutally, it was the difference between the slaughterhouse in which the Lamb of God was sacrificed and the sacrificial meal in which he wants us to feel accepted, with all our sins forgiven, and to enjoy his very presence. Margaret Mary's extraordinary visions came in the octave of Corpus Christi, when the Lord told her he wanted a new feast, and that feast was to make reparation, not for sin in general, but for sins against the Eucharist. So that was the link between Corpus Christi and the Feast of the Sacred Heart. St. Thomas Aquinas, a great theologian of the body and blood of Christ, asked the question, why did Jesus say to his disciples the night he died, "Do this in memory of me"? He gives a very simple answer. Because if they didn't remember, they would forget. And forgetfulness of God leads to disasters, as Paul tells us in the Epistle to the Romans. It leads to all sorts of unnatural behavior. It leads to cruelty, savagery. And the most important thing, as St. Paul says, it means it leaves us without compassion. And the one great thing in the heart of Christ was compassion. And he wanted to make that available to all of us. And the first great gift of the Sacred Heart to the human race is his body and blood. Makes it so available, people pay little attention to it. So it's wonderful here to see people on a wet, difficult day, even if not very big numbers, come out to show their faith and love, because God isn't concerned about big numbers. He's concerned about quality of love and commitment. The sun is back out again, and we're here once again at the beautiful Basilica of the Sacred Heart, where the Corpus Christi procession began. Let's take a quick look inside this beautiful basilica. This basilica was founded from the great monastery of Cluny, modeled on their wonderful monastery there. Fortunately, we have this because their monastery was destroyed during the French Revolution. So this reminds us of the glory that was Cluny. The great Pope John Paul II came to pray here in this basilica on the 5th of October 1986. It has been a busy day here for us in Paray-le-Monial, France. I hope you've enjoyed our show, and now I leave you with my blessing. May the blessing of Almighty God, the Father, the Son, and the Holy Spirit descend upon you and remain with you forever.

0: This is a pro-life minute with doctors Stephen and Gracie Christie.
1: Gracie, here's an argument we're hearing all the time since the Dobbs case, and it goes like this. If you oppose abortion, you're inevitably putting mothers at risk when they face life-threatening medical emergencies. How do we handle this?
2: Well, that's pure nonsense. There is no major voice in the pro-life movement that argues that a mother has to risk her life to carry her baby to term. The life of the mother is always prioritized in the case of true maternal danger, as in ectopic pregnancy, preterm rupture of membranes, maternal infection, or even maternal cancer.
1: You're 100% correct. And to make sure we're all perfectly clear, in a pro-life state, in a pro-life hospital, and with a pro-life doctor, a pregnant mother's life is always the top priority.
0: For more on the culture of life, go to EWTN.com/pro-life.
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0: The Glorious Mysteries of the Holy Rosary with Mother Angelica and the nuns of Our Lady of the Angels Monastery.
1: In the name of the Father, and of the Son, and of the Holy Spirit.
2: Amen.
1: I believe in God, the Father Almighty, Creator of heaven and earth, and in Jesus Christ, His only Son, our Lord, who was conceived by the Holy Spirit, born of the Virgin Mary, suffered under Pontius Pilate, was crucified, died, and was buried. He descended into hell. The third day He rose again from the dead. He ascended into heaven and sits at the right hand of God, the Father Almighty, from whence He shall come to judge the living and the dead.

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1: Give us this day our daily bread.

0: Hail Mary, full of grace, the Lord is with thee. Blessed art thou among women, and blessed is the fruit of thy womb, Jesus.
1: Holy Mary, Mother of God, pray for us sinners now and at the hour of our death. Amen.
0: Hail Mary, full of grace, the Lord is with thee. Blessed art thou among women, and blessed is the fruit of thy womb, Jesus.
1: Holy Mary, Mother of God, pray for us sinners now and at the hour of our death. Amen.
0: Hail Mary, full of grace, the Lord is with thee. Blessed art thou amongst women, and blessed

0: Blessed is the fruit of thy womb, Jesus.
1: Holy Mary, Mother of God, pray for us sinners now and at the hour of our death. Amen.
0: Glory be to the Father, and to the Son, and to the Holy Spirit.
1: As it was in the beginning, is now, and ever shall be, world without end. Amen.
0: The first glorious mystery, the resurrection.
2: All the trials, sufferings, heartaches, and disappointments will seem as nothing compared to the glory your sufferings merited for us. They shall all seem like a dream, and the vision of your face will fill our souls with exquisite joy.
0: Our Father, who art in heaven, hallowed be thy name. Thy kingdom come, thy will be done on earth as it is in heaven.
1: Give us this day our daily bread, and forgive us our trespasses, as we forgive those who trespass against us. And lead us not into temptation, but deliver us from evil. Amen.
0: Hail Mary, full of grace, the Lord is with thee. Blessed art thou among women, and blessed is the fruit of thy womb, Jesus.
1: Holy Mary, Mother of God, pray for us sinners now and at the hour of our death. Amen.
0: Hail Mary, full of grace, the Lord is with thee. Blessed art thou amongst women, and blessed is the fruit of thy womb, Jesus.
1: Holy Mary, Mother of God, pray for us sinners now and at the hour of our death. Amen.
0: Hail Mary, full of grace, the Lord is with thee. Blessed art thou amongst women, and blessed is the fruit of thy womb, Jesus.
1: Holy Mary, Mother of God, pray for us sinners now and at the hour of our death. Amen.
0: Hail Mary, full of grace, the Lord is with thee. Blessed art thou among women, and blessed is the fruit of thy womb, Jesus.
1: Holy Mary, Mother of God, pray for us sinners now and at the hour of our death. Amen.
0: Hail Mary, full of grace, the Lord is with thee. Blessed art thou among women, and blessed is the fruit of thy womb, Jesus.

0: Christ, the Lord is with thee. Blessed art thou amongst women, and blessed is the fruit of thy womb, Jesus.
1: Holy Mary, Mother of God, pray for us sinners now and at the hour of our death. Amen.
0: Glory be to the Father, and to the Son, and to the Holy Spirit.
1: As it was in the beginning, is now, and ever shall be, world without end. Amen.
0: O my Jesus,
1: forgive us our sins, save us from the fires of hell, and lead all souls to heaven, especially those who most need thy mercy.
0: The second glorious mystery, the Ascension.
2: Dear Jesus, we want to rise above the demands of our emotions and have the courage to live in spirit and truth. Grant us the faith that is always aware of the invisible reality, the hope that trusts in your promises,

0: love that seeks not itself.
1: Our Father, who art in heaven, hallowed be thy name. Thy kingdom come, thy will be done, on earth as it is in heaven.
2: Give us this day our daily bread, and forgive us our trespasses, as we forgive those who trespass against us. And lead us not into temptation, but deliver us from evil. Amen.
1: Hail Mary, full of grace, the Lord is with thee. Blessed art thou among women, and blessed is the fruit of thy womb,

0: amongst women, and blessed is the fruit of thy womb, Jesus.
1: Holy Mary, Mother of God, pray for us sinners now and at the hour of our death. Amen.
0: Hail Mary, full of grace, the Lord is with thee. Blessed art thou among women, and blessed is the fruit of thy womb, Jesus.
1: Holy Mary, Mother of God, pray for us sinners now and at the hour of our death. Amen.
0: Hail Mary, full of grace, the Lord is with thee. Blessed art thou amongst women, and blessed is the fruit of thy womb, Jesus.
1: Holy Mary, Mother of God, pray for us sinners now and at the hour of our death. Amen.
0: Hail Mary, full of grace, the Lord is with thee. Blessed art thou among women, and blessed is the fruit of thy womb, Jesus.
1: Holy Mary, Mother of God, pray for us sinners now and at the hour of our death. Amen.
0: Hail Mary, full of grace, the Lord is with thee. Blessed art thou amongst women, and blessed is the fruit of thy womb, Jesus.

0: blessed is the fruit of thy womb, Jesus.
1: Holy Mary, Mother of God, pray for us sinners now and at the hour of our death. Amen.
0: Hail Mary, full of grace, the Lord is with thee. Blessed art thou amongst women, and blessed is the fruit of thy womb, Jesus.
1: Holy Mary, Mother of God, pray for us sinners now and at the hour of our death. Amen.
0: Hail Mary, full of grace, the Lord is with thee. Blessed art thou among women, and blessed is the fruit of thy womb, Jesus.
1: Holy Mary, Mother of God, pray for us sinners now and at the hour of our death. Amen.
0: Hail Mary, full of grace, the Lord is with thee. Blessed art thou among women, and blessed is the fruit of thy womb, Jesus.
1: Holy Mary, Mother of God, pray for us sinners, now and at the hour of our death. Amen.
0: Glory be to the Father, and to the Son, and to the Holy Spirit.
1: As it was in the beginning, is now, and ever shall be, world without end. Amen.
0: O my Jesus,
2: forgive us our sins, save us from the fires of hell, and lead all souls to heaven, especially those in most need of your mercy.
0: The third glorious mystery, the descent of the Holy Spirit.
3: Holy Spirit, give to us an increase of your gifts and the grace that assures your presence in our souls.
0: Our Father, who art in heaven, hallowed be thy name. Thy kingdom come, thy will be done, on earth as it is in heaven.
1: Give us this day our daily bread, and forgive us our trespasses, as we forgive those who trespass against us. And lead us not into temptation, but deliver us from evil. Amen.
0: Hail Mary, full of grace, the Lord is with thee. Blessed art thou among women, and blessed is the fruit of thy womb, Jesus.
1: Holy Mary, Mother of God, pray for us sinners now and at the hour of our death. Amen.
0: Hail Mary, full of grace, the Lord is with thee. Blessed art thou amongst women, and blessed is the fruit of thy womb, Jesus.

0: grace, the Lord is with thee. Blessed art thou among women, and blessed is the fruit of thy womb, Jesus.
1: Holy Mary, Mother of God, pray for us sinners now and at the hour of our death. Amen.
0: Hail Mary, full of grace, the Lord is with thee. Blessed art thou among women, and blessed is the fruit of thy womb, Jesus.
1: Holy Mary, Mother of God, pray for us sinners now and at the hour of our death. Amen.
0: Hail Mary, full of grace, the Lord is with thee. Blessed art thou amongst the women, and blessed is the fruit of thy womb, Jesus.
1: Holy Mary, Mother of God, pray for us sinners now and at the hour of our death. Amen.
0: Hail Mary, full of grace, the Lord is with thee. Blessed art thou among women, and blessed is the fruit of thy womb, Jesus.
1: Holy Mary, Mother of God, pray for us sinners now and at the hour of our death. Amen.
0: Hail Mary, full of grace, the Lord is with thee. Blessed art thou amongst women, and blessed is the fruit of thy womb, Jesus.
1: Holy

0: and blessed is the fruit of thy womb, Jesus.
1: Holy Mary, Mother of God, pray for us sinners now and at the hour of our death. Amen.
0: Glory be to the Father, and to the Son, and to the Holy Spirit.
1: As it was in the beginning, is now, and ever shall be, world without end. Amen.
0: O my Jesus,
1: forgive us our sins, save us from the fires of hell, and lead all souls to heaven, especially those who most need thy mercy.
0: The fourth glorious mystery, the Assumption.
2: Dear Mary, Queen and Mother, let your assumption into heaven give us the assurance and courage to be Christians in word and deed. Let us rise above the things of this world, so that our thoughts may be with you in heaven.
0: Our Father, who art in heaven, hallowed be thy name, thy kingdom come, thy will be done on earth as it is in heaven.
1: Give us this day our daily bread.
0: Full of grace, the Lord is with thee. Blessed art thou amongst the women, and blessed is the fruit of thy womb, Jesus.

0: is with thee. Blessed art thou amongst women, and blessed is the fruit of thy womb, Jesus.
1: Holy Mary, Mother of God, pray for us sinners, now and at the hour of our death. Amen.
0: Hail Mary, full of grace, the Lord is with thee. Blessed art thou amongst women, and blessed is the fruit of thy womb, Jesus.

0: women, and blessed is the fruit of thy womb, Jesus.
1: Holy Mary, Mother of God, pray for us sinners now and at the hour of our death. Amen.
0: Hail Mary, full of grace, the Lord is with thee. Blessed art thou amongst women, and blessed is the fruit of thy womb, Jesus.
1: Holy Mary, Mother of God, pray for us sinners now and at the hour of our death. Amen.
0: Hail Mary, full of grace, the Lord is with thee. Blessed art thou amongst women, and blessed is the fruit of thy womb, Jesus.

0: Lord is with thee. Blessed art thou amongst women, and blessed is the fruit of thy womb, Jesus.
1: Holy Mary, Mother of God, pray for us sinners now and at the hour of our death. Amen.
0: Hail Mary, full of grace, the Lord is with thee. Blessed art thou among women, and blessed is the fruit of thy womb, Jesus.
1: Holy Mary, Mother of God, pray for us sinners now and at the hour of our death. Amen.
0: Glory be to the Father, and to the Son, and to the Holy Spirit.
1: As it was in the beginning, is now, and ever shall be, world without end. Amen.
0: O my Jesus,
1: forgive us our sins, save us from the fires of hell, and lead all souls to
0: the fifth glorious mystery, the coronation.
2: Dear Mother, the justice of God was not satisfied with reuniting your body and soul. So your divine Son, King and Lord, deigned to crown you as Queen of heaven and earth.
0: Our Father, who art in heaven, hallowed be thy name, thy kingdom come, thy will be done on earth as it is in heaven.
1: Give us this day our daily bread, and forgive us our trespasses, as we forgive those who trespass against us. And lead us not into temptation, but deliver us from evil. Amen.
0: Hail Mary, full of grace, the Lord is with thee. Blessed art thou among women, and blessed is the fruit of thy womb, Jesus.
1: Holy Mary, Mother of God, pray for us sinners now and at the hour of our death. Amen.
0: Hail Mary, full of grace, the Lord is with thee. Blessed art thou among women, and blessed is the fruit of thy womb, Jesus.
1: Holy Mary, Mother of God, pray for us sinners.
0: Hail Mary, full of grace, the Lord is with thee. Blessed art thou among women, and blessed is the fruit of thy womb, Jesus.
1: Holy Mary, Mother of God, pray for us sinners now and at the hour of our death. Amen.
0: Hail Mary, full of grace, the Lord is with thee. Blessed art thou among women, and blessed is the fruit of thy womb, Jesus.
1: Holy Mary, Mother of God, pray for us sinners, now and at the hour of our death. Amen.
0: Hail Mary, full of grace, the Lord is with thee. Blessed art thou amongst women, and blessed is the fruit of thy womb, Jesus.

0: Jesus.
1: Holy Mary, Mother of God, pray for us sinners now and at the hour of our death. Amen.
0: Hail Mary, full of grace, the Lord is with thee. Blessed art thou amongst women, and blessed is the fruit of thy womb, Jesus.
1: Holy Mary, Mother of God, pray for us sinners now and at the hour of our death. Amen.
0: Glory be to the Father, and to the Son, and to the Holy Spirit.
1: As it was in the beginning, is now, and ever shall be, world without end. Amen.
0: O my Jesus,
1: forgive us our sins, save us from the fires of hell, and lead all souls to heaven, especially those who most need thy mercy.
0: Hail, Holy Queen.
1: Mother.

0: Pray for us, Holy Mother of God.
1: That we may be worthy of the promises of Christ.
0: Let us pray. O God,
1: whose only begotten Son, by his life, death, and resurrection, has purchased for us the glorious eternal life, grant us, we beseech thee, that we may take upon these mysteries of the most holy Virgin, of the blessed Virgin Mary, we may imitate what they contain, and obtain what they promise, through the same Christ our Lord. Amen.
0: May the divine assistance remain always with us. In the name of the Father, and the Son, and the Holy Spirit.
1: Amen.
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Prayer is an opportunity to spend quality time with God. So pray from the heart. Let God know you trust Him, believe in Him, and most of all, that you love Him. My

0: Favorite prayer that I say many times a day is, Jesus, I trust in you. It is simple, but as we know from St. Faustina, it reaches his heart.
1: Hello, this is Father Thomas Morrow. In the name of the Father, and of the Son, and of the Holy Spirit, amen. Let us pray for the end of the terrible crime of abortion in our country and in our world. We praise you, God, for the gift of life, a most precious gift that is the foundation of all that we do, especially our giving thanks to you for this gift. This gift is yours to give and yours to take. We rejoice in this gift, and we ask you to help us, to help other people realize that this is something we do not have the right to take on our own initiative, but we must honor and preserve this gift out of reverence for you and for what you have given us. We praise you for all your gifts. In the name of the Father, and of the Son, and of the Holy Spirit, amen.
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1: I'm Father Mitch Pacwa, and welcome to EWTN Live, where we bring you guests from around the world. Our guest tonight says that in the realm of science, the number of active and engaged scientists describing themselves as atheists or agnostics is on the decline. In fact, a large majority of scientists, especially the younger ranks, describe themselves as theists. Whether it be advances in physics or cosmology, biology, and chemistry, or perhaps new mathematical theorems and the latest logical proofs, in the last 70 years, science has taken great strides, making it impossible to ignore the presence of an intelligent creator. Here to tell us more is the president of EWTN España, and he is also the author of the new book, New Scientific Evidence for the Existence of God. So please welcome José Carlos González Hurtado. Bienvenido.
2: Thank you very much. Muchísimas gracias. Your accent is fantastic when it comes to Spanish.
1: Thank you. It's good to have you all the way from Spain. I tell people every week that we get people from around the world. You really are from a good distance. You didn't drive here from Atlanta. So it's great to have you here. And one of the first things I'd like to establish in regard to your book, why do you have an interest in science? What's your connection to science that you would try to start showing some of these points?
2: Well, there's an immediate answer for that and a more distant answer for that. Mm-hmm. So the second one, if you want, is like, in my previous life, because I've been with EWTN for the last 3 years, but, 28 years I've been out of my country, of Spain. And mm-hmm. I was the CEO of a technology company and working for business. So at one point, when I was living in Ukraine, of all places, I started doing lectures on God and science. Then I moved to Germany, and they continue asking me to do these lectures. Then I moved to France, and the same thing. And one of these lectures appeared in YouTube, and it got a lot of viewership. So an editor asked me to write a book about the things that I was teaching. So that is, the most long
1: yes.
2: answer. But the immediate one is actually the realization that one of the reasons why young people leave the religious practice, actually the main reason, believe it or not, is not, I don't like the Pope, or I don't like my priest, or I don't like this dogma, is I think that science and God are confronted. And this is what millennials and generations said they believe. And that is the main reason. Actually, there's a research in the States, a Pew research, says 82% of the people that leave their religious practice is because they think that science is confronted with God. And it's amazing, mm-hmm. Father Mitch, because it's not only a myth, it's like exactly the opposite.
1: Well, I would say there are two components to that. First, I commend those young people because what they want is truth. They have an instinct to care about what is true, no matter where it leads them. And, whether they go into science in a serious way or history, they still want the faith to be true and science to be true and to see the unity of truth.
2: Exactly,
1: and they're going to be committed to it.
2: Exactly that. Actually, in that same research, they say like 63%, they're asking for proofs. Say, hey, you want me to believe in that? Give me a proof.
1: Exactly.
2: And the point is, it looks, Father Mitch, that Providence has decided in this age to give us more scientific proofs than ever before. Because exactly. Science always led to God. So it's like the myth of science is against God is really a myth, and it's an interesting myth, actually.
1: But here's part of the issue. That was going to be my second point. You have myth makers among some of the scientists, Richard Dawkins and Christopher Hitchens, who's passed away now, and Bennett. These were professional atheists who did not use proof all that well, as much as they used ridicule of people who had religious faith. And they oftentimes would not only ridicule people of faith, but they themselves at times became so committed to a theory that was disproven, such some of the scientists, physicists who did not like the Big Bang theory because it proved that the universe had a beginning, and they wanted the universe to be eternal, so they didn't accept it. So their own creation of mythology of science versus religion was another part of the problem that attracted a lot of people who did not want to be seen as fools.
2: I'll tell you one thing. The ones that you have mentioned, Richard Dawkins, Hitchens, Sam Harris, Christopher Bennett, Michel Onfray in France, they have done incredible damage. Now, it's exactly as you said. They have an ideology, and they were fostering the ideology without regards of facts,
1: right.
2: Number one. Number two, thing to be said, they are not scientists. I'm sorry. You know, Christopher Bennett was a journalist, or is a journalist. Hitchens was a journalist. Bennett
1: yes.
2: is a philosopher. Sam Harris is a philosopher. Michel Onfray is a teacher in philosophy in a school. Yes, Dawkins studied zoology, but really never practiced, if you want. So it's funny, because they speak for the science, but they are not scientists, number one. Number two is something that is an important thing that I remark in the book and in every lecture that I do. It's like, hey, most of the scientists believe in God, exactly as you said at the beginning. And more, so the only slice of scientists that consider themselves atheists in majority

0: And this is the
1: complete Catholic.
0: And the majority of them are
1: exactly
0: like that. Now, it's interesting because the Nobel Prizes in literature, so the guys that, if you want, invent things, 35% are atheists. So I always say, like, if you are a scientist, you believe in God. If you are not believing in God, usually you are from literature, because science brings you to God.
1: And something that's worth pointing out to our viewers, especially in the literature professorships of the last generation, there's a strong influence from Jacques Derrida, who was a philosopher. And he especially influenced the people in the literature departments to believe that words mean whatever you want them to mean. Mm-hmm. He would go around giving lectures on this, telling mostly dirty jokes, and then, you know, and convince English professors of this, who are not scientists, and instead of, they're neither teaching literature anymore, and certainly not good literature in many places, but they are not scientists, and yet they'll critique the Christian believers on the basis of Derrida's deconstruction philosophy. This is a philosophy that is not taken off in many other places except literature. Whereas the scientists who are dealing with the facts of physics and chemistry and biology are the ones who are believing God. They're in contact with reality instead of myth-making.
0: Mm-hmm. That's exactly right again. One could argue that there's like a plan of taking people out of God, and then this myth has been built on that plan, if you want. So that is one of the myths that I'm trying to destroy in the book, which is, hey, you know what? You know, the more science that you have, the more God you have. So Anton Seilinger, who is the Nobel Prize of Physics 2022, I think it's the last one, you know, he actually converted and said, hey, you know, the amazing things that I see in nature has, he finishes a fantastic sentence, I have decided to believe in God. Because this is one thing that I usually tell my, you know, Catholic friends and the atheistic friends, is the disbelief usually is rooted in will. It's not an issue of understanding. And this is what St. Thomas used to say. He said, listen, to believe, you need to have will, you have to have understanding and the grace of God. But usually the one that is missing is will. I don't want to believe. I don't right. want to believe. So, you know, the other thing that is amazing, Father Mitch, is like since this book was appeared several months ago in Spain, you know, to my surprise, it has been selling incredibly well. You know, we are putting the fifth edition now. But the most amazing thing is the letters that I receive from people, youngsters mostly, that say, hey, you know what, I can no longer be an atheist. Mm-hmm. You know, the things that you're explaining in your book or in the podcast that I go on, in the interviews like mm-hmm. this, I've never heard. And, you know, I check them. Because exactly as you said, they check, they want to have the truth,
1: yes.
0: and they check. So the book has more than 700 footnotes, so everybody can check whether what I'm saying is true or not. And I have checked them, and it's true, and I can no longer continue being an atheist. Because an atheism, in most cases, is an ideology, it's a negative religion. So they believe the same, but without, based on reality.
1: There was a very well-known atheist physicist named Flew, I believe.
0: He was not a physicist, he was a literature, he was the Bertrand Russell follower, if you want.
1: Oh, okay, he was a disciple of Bertrand Russell.
0: Yeah.
1: And as an example of what you're saying, he came to believe in God after having argued in favor of atheism for decades.
0: Absolutely.
1: And Dawkins and his colleagues in the atheist business said, well, he's become senile. The only way that they can accept that he became a believer is that he had to lose his mind because he doesn't agree with them. It reminds me of the way communism was. Like,

0: that the communists said it's insane to believe in God. You believe in God, no, therefore we have to put you in an insane asylum.
1: Exactly that. It's, you know, when I was writing the book, and when I was doing the research, I had like the good guys and the bad guys. Mm-hmm. Okay, so all of a sudden there were like, you know, people that were shining like, wow, this guy is intellectually honest. And one of them is Anthony Flew. Mm-hmm. Anthony Flew, exactly as you said. So he was the icon of atheism during the 20th century. Mm-hmm. He was like for 50 years.
0: Which he lived through most of it. He was 90 when he died, 90-something?
1: He died in 2004, 2007, or between mm-hmm. that. And he was like, 90-something. But he was, if you were an atheist in the 20th century, you would be reading Anthony Flew's books. Mm-hmm. Now, it comes 2004, and this is important because this actually demonstrates the point of the book. And which is the end of the project, the genome, the human genome project.
0: Yes.
1: And he sees the results. And he understands also the consequence of the cosmology. And he says, you know, I've seen the discoveries of science in the what is immense and what is the limit, I mean, very, very small. And I can no longer continue believing that there is no an intelligence behind. I wish I could, which is amazing because he's saying, listen, he's like, I'm not converting into theism just by feelings or because of warmth. Mm-hmm. He's no. Listen, I am leaving behind 50 years of my life just to follow the truth wherever it leads me. It's a sentence, I follow the truth wherever it leads me. But exactly as you said, the reaction of Mr. Dawkins, it actually is showing what kind of, I'm sorry to say, individual the guy is, you know, because he was his, Anthony Flew was his hero up until that moment. And in that very moment, he started trashing him publicly. He never confronted him personally. Even Anthony Flew asked him, and he said, hey, you know what? You never wrote me a letter. I say this, all this in the book, by the way. I've been saying this, and you are talking to the public against me without even talking to me. You're telling me that I'm senile, and we have never talked. And this is actually demonstrates that Mr. Dawkins, he had a priori, and he wanted just to force his ideology, even trashing who was his hero before.
0: Yeah.
1: Really is a sad story for Mr. Dawkins, actually, because he, you know, the picture that you take out of this story is really bad for that guy.
0: Yeah, and this is one of the points I'll mention another book about some developments in the same field that's going on. But one of the issues that's also true is atheism is a relatively superficial ideology that has nothing to hold itself together. Too many of the atheists cannot accept the truth when they see evidence of God, and as a result, they have to focus on ideology the way communists do. And just like the Communist Party or the Nazi Party, any other socialist totalitarian party, they start turning on themselves and purging, mm-hmm. you know, the people that they dislike. And the infighting among the atheist movement where their ideology is justice, but without God, there's no mercy. And so they turn on each other, and I'm more woke than you are. You aren't woke enough, and they exclude each other. And it just reminded me of the history of party purges among Nazis and communists, who also, by the way, happen to be atheists.
1: Exactly. It's, you know, there are a couple of instances that I also mentioned in the book on that one. Number one, another proof that the existence of God, I mean, we mentioned very many times the Big Bang, and I will mention it in a second. But the second one is the second law of thermodynamics.

0: The second law of thermodynamics predicts that the universe will have a death, I mean, what is a thermal death, okay? Mm-hmm. Now, this was first time written by a Catholic Austrian called Mr. Boltzmann. Now, in 1869, and I put a letter here from one atheist to another atheist, and it's interesting because this actually shows how they think. This guy is saying, this guy I will reveal to you, is Mr. Engels writing to Mr. Marx in 1869 saying, hey, Carl, have you read about this theory? It is impossible to be true. Because if the theory was true, meaning the second law of thermodynamics, and the universe will have an end, that will immediately mean that God exists, and that cannot be true. Hence, the second law of thermodynamics is not true.
1: Yes.
0: And that is the rationale. It's like, hey, you know what? Because God cannot exist, anything that drives me to the existence of God is not true. And they deny the second law of thermodynamics.
1: Yep.
0: By doing this. The second example, again, many people know that this, the Big Bang Theory was first developed by a Catholic priest, Father Lemaître, in the French.
2: Yeah, Georges Lemaître.
0: Georges Lemaître. In 1944, it's the first time that he wrote it, and you know, it was reconfirmed in 1966, and it has been reconfirmed every since until 2012 with the Borde-Billingen and Guth theorem. But people, most of the people, some people do not know that there's another scientist called Mr. Friedman who developed the same theory at the same time and in parallel. And he was a Russian guy. He was the head of Cosmology Institute in St. Petersburg, I mean Leningrad at that time. Mm-hmm. And they killed him. And they killed him because of that. So he wrote, you know, the universe has to have a beginning. I have discovered, because of this and this and this, that there is something that what we call now Big Bang. Him and all his entourage, all the people that was working with him, were killed by the Soviets. Actually, it's interesting because, you know, for whatever strange reason, they have this tendency of poisoning the people. They kill him, they poison him in his wedding trip, him and his wife in his wedding trip. And they kill all of them because another letter that I put, the Soviets thought that the Big Bang was the biggest challenge to the materialistic science.
1: Yep.
0: Now, there was one guy that escaped, Mr. Gamov, that came here to the States, and he was one of the supporters of the Big Bang at that time. But this is interesting because exactly as you said, you know, the communists and the Nazis, everything that was against their atheistic ideology was not existent and has to be destroyed. And they killed many of the most brilliant scientists in the Soviet Union just because they discovered what we know now that is true, which is like the beginning of the universe, that the universe had a beginning.
2: This, by the way, is an extremely important point for our own times, because we saw, especially during the COVID pandemic, that anyone who came up with alternate theories of where COVID came from than what the government allowed, or alternate methods of treating the COVID other than what the government promoted and paid for, were canceled not only by the government, but at the government's insistence, they were canceled on the social media. And this indicates that there were forces within the government that were just as totalitarian. Almost, they don't know that they killed anybody, but they certainly would try to kill ideas on the social media, and they cannot allow science to keep development. That's the nature of science. Science is always learning more. You know, to say that, well, we figured it all out, and this is true, you can't have any other theories, that's no longer scientific.
0: Yeah, this is, again, it happens all the time, by the way,

0: When politicians or scientists, they have an ideology that is overruling their scientific, let's say, aim, then exactly as you said, they try to censor anything that is not the official way of, or what they, at that point, is official. It has happened every time, always. But I would say that in the 20th century and the 21st century, it's even more. And exactly as you say, it happened with the Big Bang, and they tried to, even, you know, I mentioned some scientists that they knew that the Big Bang was true, but they tried to censor, even knowing that it was true, because it was against their idea of the universe had to be eternal. Now remember, and this is always what I say in that.
1: Who was it that had done that?
0: There was one guy called Mach. You know, the guy that we call, you know, when we say Mach 1, Mach 2, mm-hmm. when the planes go.
1: Yes.
0: So that scientist gives the name to this. He was an atheist, and he was one of them. But there are several others. There's the president of the magazine Nature. I don't remember his name now. He was also trying to put down every evidence that the Big Bang was true, because, you know, he was an atheist, he was a materialist, and he was. And remember, there's only two alternatives. I always say this to my disbeliever, unbeliever friends. There are only two alternatives: either the universe is eternal, or the universe has a beginning. Now, if the universe is eternal, that is not probably a problem for an atheist, because he can say, well, matter is eternal.
1: Right, but then he can be a materialist.
0: Exactly. Now, it's not a problem, it's also important, it's not a problem for a Christian. If the universe was eternal, it wouldn't be a problem for a Christian either. But if the universe has a beginning, that represents a huge problem for an atheist. Because if you have a beginning, there's something that has to happen before the beginning. And remember that the Big Bang is not only saying that all the matter was created at one point in time, you know, 13.7 billion years ago. It was that the space was created there and the time was created there. And that is more difficult to understand. So there was no time and no space before the Big Bang. So this actually necessarily pushes you to the concept of one being that is not material, because all the matter appeared at that point. That is not, it's not within space, because the space appeared there, and it's not temporal. It has no time. And that reminds us very much to our God. Now,
1: I was going to ask you along that line. When they say there was a big bang, they are talking about an explosion.
0: Yes.
1: What was it that exploded? What was the material that exploded?
0: It was all the matter in the universe.
1: Mm-hmm.
0: It was at that time in less than the size of a pin. And it's, at that time, it's like the laws of physics do not abide, if you want. They not work, okay? It's called the singularity, that moment. And then you have the big expansion. And in 1/1,000,000,000 of a second, billion times the space was created. And ever since, the space is expanding. And the universe is expanding. Now, they many times ask me, so what is outside the universe? Because it's like a big cone, if you imagine. It's a big cone that is expanding.
1: Mm-hmm.
0: Okay, so the universe has borders.
1: Exactly.
0: The universe has borders. The universe is not eternal, and the universe has
1: limits.
0: It has a limit. Mm-hmm. I mean, we know that it has 10 times 53 kilograms of mass. Mm-hmm. So it has limits. It is what it is. So what is outside? You know, that is where science stops. Science stops in that world. Science explains what is inside. What is outside is more for theologians, okay? But what we know is that the space, everything that the space is that within the universe. Now, the important thing is, like, if that happened, and we know for sure that it happened, because, you know, I still remember, hear people saying, oh, the Big Bang theory is a theory. Well, it is pretty proven. I mean, it's mm-hmm. proven, theoretically. As I said, there's a theorem in 2014, it's called Borde-Billink-Kinniguth, that demonstrates theoretically that this happened, and it's demonstrated even by

0: by some, you know, checks, if you want, with satellites. Now, if this demonstrates that this what we call God, and at the beginning of the book I don't call him God, because I realize, Father Mitch, that for many atheists, the word God makes them believe on a guy with a beard and you know, with a white robe. Say, okay, forget
1: it's what
0: it.
1: The politically correct might say. It triggers them.
0: Yes, yes. So I call him. I call it a superintelligence. Call it a superintelligence. A superintelligence, and it's easier for young people to say, okay, yeah, superintelligence, yes, or not God. You're like, wait a second, what is God? Is if not a, you know, excuse me, superintelligence. So superintelligence that created this, again, there was not material, was not temporal, and it didn't have space. But on top, it took care of the creation. So the other thing that that science demonstrates is not the deism. The difference between deism, as you know, and theism is that deism is like God exists, but
1: he doesn't care about
0: exactly.
1: He's uninvolved in creation. It's a number of the early founders, not all, but a few of the early founders of the United States were deists,
0: okay,
1: because this was something they learned from Scottish philosophers.
0: Oh.
1: The Scottish philosophers were teaching that at the time, and they had a big influence at the one college in Virginia. So
0: okay,
1: that had an effect.
0: But science demonstrates that there is a God that actually takes care of the creation. Mm-hmm. Because ever since, again, the universe was created 13.7 billion years ago, but 5 billion years ago was the solar system, and then 4.8 was the Earth. And we know that in every single moment, things happened so that you and me, we are here. And this is the amazing thing. The amazing thing that is like, you know, the more that you go into science, you realize that there's somebody that has been meddling with the laws of physics and with the, so that we are here. And he wanted us here.
1: Let's take a break right there. We have to take a little stop. But we're going to come back and start with that, okay?
0: All right.
1: Again, I want to encourage you to check out EWTN España. Just go to EWTN.es, because we really are 24/7 in Spanish in España, so as well as the rest of the world. We'll be back in just a couple of minutes, so please stay with us.
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3: Pro-abortion advocates like to trot out the old argument that babies born into poor families are better off aborted. Laura Hermer, a Minnesota law professor, wrote it's wrong to doom babies to a life of poverty, as if there's no chance for financial improvement during their lives. She condemns a whole category of humans to death because, in her view, they will amount to nothing. Herman cites the Turnaway Study, debunked and biased research comparing women who had abortions with those who were turned away because of the lateness of their pregnancies. What she failed to reveal is 96% of the women who didn't have abortions were glad for it. One more thing, poverty should never be a reason to deny people their right to life. It's elitism at its worst.
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1: We are discussing a really wonderful book. I think a lot of you parents and grandparents who tell me on a regular basis, my child has left the church, they don't believe in God anymore, etc. This would be a great book for y'all. It's called New Scientific Evidence for the Existence of God. It's written by our guest, Jose Carlos Gonzalez Hurtado. You can get it at EWTNRC.com and just look up item 83832. At EWTNRC.com, or just look up the title, New Scientific Evidence for the Existence of God. And this is something that

0: I would recommend y'all read and also read with your sons and daughters who, or other relatives who have lost the faith, and challenge them and say, you give me something by an atheist and I'll give you this. We'll read it and let's take a look at the discussion. That would be worth doing. And one of the reasons it's worth doing is because we have the evidence here. Now, we've been discussing the importance of physics and the Big Bang. Let's continue on with a discussion of why science does indicate that God exists.
1: Well, there's not only, in the book, I'm not talking only cosmology and physics.
0: Yes.
1: Talk mathematics. Which is, you know, I have to say that this is written for everybody. So, I mean, I sometimes get lectures, you know, and old women say, hey, you know what, this is written, am I going to understand it? I'm not a scientist. No, I have to say that this has been written. I mean, my mother is 92 years old. She wrote me and said, hey, Jose Carlos, I understand it. I can read it.
0: Yeah.
1: And my son, Diego, is one of my sons. I have seven of them, but Diego is 11 years old, and he also understood it. So I think I have to say that this is for everybody. But you know, you have cosmology, physics, mathematics, biology, and chemistry. And this, as I said at the beginning, is the new developments, is the things that have happened in the last decades. And as I was saying, it looks like the Providence has given us more materials for to convert people that are getting away from the church. You know, one thing, I was reflecting on this one, Father Mitch, the other day. In the 13th century, we had St. Thomas, you know, St. Anselm, and they were writing the demonstrations of the existence of God from a philosophical point of view. You know, you have the five ways. You have the ontological argument of St. Anselm. I have to say that I'm convinced by each, just a single one of the five ways will convince anyone that a superior being exists. Now, the problem that I have realized, and I was for some time also a teacher of philosopher, I mean, a professor of philosophy in the university, mm-hmm. philosophy of law, of all things, and is that, you know, the young people, they don't have the patience to learn metaphysics. They don't have the time, and they don't have the knowledge. So it is very difficult to convince them through one of the five ways, or the five ways of St. Thomas, because they will not understand. Now, my point is, science is today providing us the new five ways. Mm-hmm. You know, it's like cosmology is telling us, look, the universe had a beginning. The biology, the genome, the DNA in our bodies is a language. You know, Francis Collins, who was the head of,
0: yes.
1: you know, the human mm-hmm. genome, you know, when he started the project in 1990, he was an atheist. At the middle of the project, I mean, the project finished in 2004. At the middle of the project, he became a theist. Then, at the end of the project, he's a Christian, and now he's in the, my understanding, like he works also with the Pope in the mm-hmm. scientific council of the Pope. Mm-hmm. And he wrote this book, which is, Language of God. And he says, listen, what you can find in the DNA is a language. And behind any language, there's an intelligence.
0: Yeah, and there has to be a speaker for a language to exist.
1: There's no language, no matter whether you're talking IT language or human language or whatever language, that doesn't have an intelligence behind. And, you know, I make the calculations, Father Mitch, in the book. And it's like, you know what, the DNA, we have, I don't know how to say in English, basis pairs. You know, for the DNA to work, you have to have, but it's the basis in Espanol. It's like, so you have adenine, thymine, cytosine.
0: Yeah,
1: so
0: there are four exactly, basic components
1: exactly.
0: that are the basis, and that these are given letters.
1: Exactly.
0: And they have to interact.
1: Exactly. Now we have 1.365. million pairs of bases in our DNA. To be able to, that these assembled by a casual, so it's like statistically, we would have to have one chance in

0: 4 × 1,365,000,000. So in other words, it is impossible that this has been assembled by coincidence. Even the numbers in the human genome demonstrate that it's impossible that it has been assembled by coincidence.
1: Which is oftentimes the go-to explanation of atheists. They'll say, oh, it just was a coincidence that this happened to work out.
0: But the numbers demonstrate the opposite, and that is what I'm trying to demonstrate in the book.
1: Yes.
0: It's like the numbers, when they say, hey, you know, the universe is super big and we have, I don't know, thousands of planets, so it's just, you know, it so happens that we have, you know, life on Earth. It was a coincidence, it's a happy coincidence. I do the numbers in the book. I mean, actually, I quote, for example, Roger Penrose, who is Nobel Prize in 2020, and he calculated what are the chances that we have a universe with the low entropy, which is, again, referring to the second law of thermodynamics.
1: That the entropy means that everything is going to dissipate and fall apart.
0: The entropy is the measure of the order in a system. Mm-hmm. So you have a low entropy, you have a big order. And it was, as we were discussing off camera, it is very difficult to believe that after a Big Bang we had such a low entropy. Meaning, like, we have order after this huge explosion is very, very unusual. It's almost Einstein said, we should not expect the order that we have. But an atheist could say, well, we were lucky. Okay, so we were lucky. Mm-hmm. So, yes, we could not expect, but you know what? Sometimes we're lucky. So Roger Penrose calculates what are the chances of having a universe like we have with the low entropy that we have among all the possible universes, okay? And I'm not gonna explain it here long, but it's basically you have one chance in 10 times 10, and all these number times 123, not times, to the 123. And that number is so big. So in other words, it's like if you were getting the lottery, if you were winning the lottery, I tell that to everybody, if you win the lottery today, and I give you another ticket of lottery, and you win it tomorrow, and I give you another lottery, and you win it the day after tomorrow, and the day after tomorrow, and the day after tomorrow, what would you think? You would think,
1: I'm from Chicago, I know what I would think, that this is a rigged system.
0: Exactly. And this is what is happening to us. Somebody has given us every day, Father Mitch, a lottery ticket that has a win, every day. And by the way, when I say this, always in the lectures, I stop for a second and say, and I took a moment to say thank you to God. Because the reason why we are here is because, and this sometimes we forget, is because He wants. Should He not want, in every second, I would not be able to speak the next sentence.
1: Yes. I had my sophomore religion teacher right in that chair. I interviewed him. He was the Archbishop of James Kelleher. Archbishop James Kelleher taught me sophomore religion. He said, if God stopped thinking about you for even a tiniest fraction of a sentence, you would cease to exist without even a puff of smoke.
0: That's exactly it. And we have to remember that. Because again, it's not like my daughter Clara throws the ball and forgets about the ball. And where is the ball? And the ball is Jose Carlos. No. God is looking at the ball in every turn that the ball does. And the ball is Jose Carlos. And if I can continue speaking, it's because He wants, deliberately wants. And that is what, Father Mitch, science shows.
1: The amazing reality that you, like you said, that the possibility that this was a coincidence that we won a $1 billion lottery every day for the rest of our lives would be statistically impossible. Somebody would have to be putting in the fix. And I remember an argument C.S. Lewis had made in his wonderful book, Miracles, A Preliminary Report. And in that book, he said, if everything happens by chance, It's just by coincidence.

0: then that necessarily means that the theory that everything happens by coincidence must be a mere coincidence. Mm-hmm. This is a matter of chance. Now, I've said this to atheists when they give me their theory of coincidence. I said, well, you know, that's an interesting theory, but that means necessarily your theory is coincidental and just happened by chance.
1: Yeah.
0: And the way you were raised, and maybe what you ate for breakfast, I don't know. I said, no, this is true. I said, see, your emotional reaction to this is another coincidence. Oh, but wait a minute, I thought this through. I said, I know, and that's a coincidence that you think you thought it through, but, you know, apparently it's just one more coincidence like your life.
2: You're right, but on top, it's like science is telling you, no, it's not a coincidence. So
0: exactly.
2: One after the other, it's like, hey, you know what,
0: sorry. I'm going to go with science.
2: Yeah, it's like cosmological, so the constant, the cosmological constant, the fine-tuning of the cosmological constant.
0: What do you mean by cosmological constant?
2: Is what makes, the universe is expanding, so without the cosmological constant, the universe would not be expanding. Now, this is fine-tuned at 120 decimals. So it's 0,000, 120 times, and then 138. Now, should that not be like that, the universe would have collapsed.
0: Yes.
2: After the Big Bang. And we would not be here.
0: And there are 30 of these cosmological constants.
2: There are 200 in the book.
0: You got 200.
2: 200.
0: See, I read older books. Yeah. I'm an old guy.
2: It's 200. And you know what? Nobody in physics believes that the cosmological constant has been there by coincidence. Actually, even, Fred Hoyle, who was the atheist at the beginning that was against the Big Bang,
0: yes.
2: And he became, at the end, a theist, he said, so listen, nobody that works on physics can believe that that physics has not been created so that we are here. Mm-hmm. And another famous physicist called Turok, he used to say, the biggest miracle is the laws. Mm-hmm. The laws of physics, because they are there, we observe them, but should they not be like that, the universe will not be here. And there is no reason why they're like that. I always say, so listen, the speed of light, we all know 300,000 kilometers per hour. Well, why? Why is it a constant? There's no reason to be a constant. There's no necessary reason. Now, if it's not a constant, we would not be here.
0: And in fact, if the speed of light were either 5 kilometers per second faster or slower.
2: Nothing would escape.
0: Nothing could exist. You couldn't even have gravity.
2: No.
0: Unless the speed of light were that constant. And it has to be precisely that. It's not like, oh, let's give it a little gas. We'll put a little nitro into. Yeah.
2: No.
0: I know.
2: And, all this works together on top.
0: It's that's like, they're all perfectly coordinated with each other. If any one of the 200 constants, I was just happy with 30, but now, but with 200 constants, if any one of them
2: constants are
0: off,
2: okay.
0: Yeah, these are lost. Yeah. But this is one of the points too, that shows science comes from Christianity, because the very notion that you are looking for a law of physics means that you understand that there is a law giver. That was the first assumption of the earliest scientists, like Sir Isaac Newton, who was a Christian minister.
2: He was a theologian, as a matter
0: exactly.
2: of fact.
0: And Galileo didn't become an atheist, did he?
2: No,
0: he stayed a Catholic.
2: Yeah, and I make this joke. Like, listen, who many people think that Galileo shouldn't have been burnt? And people stand up. Like, sorry, Galileo was never burnt. I mean, like, no. This is one of the myths that has been. He was within the church, and he was a friend of the cardinal, and living fantastically in the palace, in the Vatican, all his life during these 3 months that he was confined.
0: And his colleagues were the Jesuits.

0: Jesuits at who ran the Pope's astronomical observatory and had corrected the calendar just before he came around, based on astronomy and improving it. I mean, the Pope that got him in so much trouble was himself a scientist.
1: Yeah.
0: The real issue was that the Pope said, look, this is a theory, you haven't proven it yet. Don't say that it's true until you have proof.
1: Proven it. Yeah.
0: And Galileo, I don't want to say it's just because he's an Italian, but he could be pretty emotional about his theories.
1: Yeah.
0: When the theory was proven after Venus crossed over the equator of the sun in the 1700s, the church said, oh, now makes me, now you got proof.
1: But I want to go back to one thing that you said at the beginning, and it's also another important thing to pass along. It's like, listen, science is rooted in Christianity. And, the first scientists were Catholic priests.
0: Yes.
1: Universities were created by Catholic clergymen.
0: Genetics was started by a Catholic priest.
1: The genetics was an Augustinian, Mendel.
0: Yes, an Augustinian.
1: By the way, the book is filled with all of them, and it's full of people that are, Catholic priests or clergymen that founded science. And this is important, I think, with the advantage of having lived also in some countries that are not Christian, Muslim countries. One of the things that happened with our science is that God has the principle of not contradiction, and that is supporting the faith. That supports the science. What do I mean? It's like, if the reality has to be in one way, and you can observe reality and you can make conclusions of reality, it's because God has the no contradiction principle, meaning things will happen. My pen will fall all the time because God will not contradict himself. And this is very Christian. That is our Christian God. The God that is not contradicting himself, the God that is always good and is supporting reality and is supporting reason, that is a Christian God. And I have to say that God is not necessarily other religions' God.
0: We and the Jewish people, which also explains why there are so many wonderful Jewish scientists, we hold that same principle that originally comes from Genesis. And instead of fighting about saying, well, how could the world be only 5,000 years old? We have to recognize that in Genesis, the places where science began, Babylon, where they were doing fairly interesting astronomy, same in Egypt, and also mathematics. Science was flourishing in Greece, not so much in Rome, but in Greece. And all of that science kind of collapsed because they were pagans who believed that the forces of nature were gods.
1: Mm-hmm.
0: They worshiped the moon and the sun, the storm, etc. And they couldn't study it with neutrality. We believe God created everything. It's just a creature, and not a deity, and therefore we can study it, and God will give us a contradiction.
1: The God that we are talking is exactly, as you said, is the Judeo-Christian God.
0: Yes.
1: Now, interestingly, I finished the book with okay, and now what? Because the book is a science book. You want me to?
0: Well, we're running out of time. Unfortunately, this is a great conversation. We have just a little bit of time left.
1: Okay.
0: And I just want to be able to make sure you're pointing to the book. I want the folks to point to it. It's called The New Scientific Evidence for the Existence of God. It's by our guest, Jose Carlos Gonzalez Hurtado. It is item number 83832. It's available at ewtnrc.com. And you can also find out more about his work for EWTN España, ewtn.es. I'm so sorry that we're out of time.
1: Super.
0: But I really want to thank you and thank all

0: of you. May God bless you and keep you and cause his face to shine upon you, the Father, the Son, and the Holy Spirit. Amen. We can bring you this kind of a fun discussion. I wish we had more time, but we can do this and all the other shows that we do, plus have EWTN around the world, because you keep us in between your gas bill, your electric bill, and your cable bill. Our Lord inspired that generosity. Thank you for helping us continue this service. God bless you.
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4: The year 452 AD. Harrowing news reaches Rome. An army of Huns has penetrated the empire's frontier. This wave of fierce barbarians leave razed cities, destroy churches, and many dead in its wake. Rome is next. Now fearful, the Emperor Valentinian III and his army abandon the city to its fate. In the midst of chaos and collapse, Pope Leo the Great stands in the breach. The Pope, unarmed and unafraid, meets Attila. He pleads with him, saying, "You who defeated everyone, defeat yourself. With no other deed will you be more like the immortal God than if you have mercy on the defeated." Upon hearing these words, Attila is filled with the fear of God and decides to retreat. Before leaving, he turns to Pope Leo and says, "Whoever you may be, man or angel, give thanks to the God that you serve."
5: Deacon Harold Burke Sivers talks about the Psalms.
6: So Psalm 89, it starts off in verse 2. "I will sing forever of your mercies, O Lord." The previous translation of the Grail Psalm said, "I will sing forever of your love." But the Jewish word there is hesed, which means merciful love. So when this version was translated, instead of putting love, they put mercies, or sometimes they put merciful love. But know that it's the merciful love of God, right? "So I will sing forever of your merciful love, of your mercies, O Lord. Through all ages, my mouth will proclaim your fidelity." 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Forever, I'm going to sing of the Lord's merciful love through all ages.
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13: Family, a prayer that we pray together is a powerful prayer. So please pray together with me, our EWTN Family Prayer. Today we pray for those who govern us. Lord Jesus Christ, we praise you, who are the King of Kings and the Lord of Lords. For your reign will never end.

0: We pray for all of our government leaders. Give us, O Lord, men and women after your own heart. Reverse the tide of immorality in our land and raise up godly men and women to govern us. 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Amen.
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0: Welcome to the Catholic Sphere. Each week we have a different host and a different focus as we tackle topics important to Catholics around the globe. I'm your host this week, Jim Pinto. Today we'll be discussing evangelization. It's at the very heart, the very core of what it means to be church, of what it means to be Catholic, what it means to be Christian. For God so loved the world that he gave his only begotten Son, that whoever believes in him would not perish but have eternal life, that we are called, it's our vocation as church, to share the good news of Christ and of his church. We're going to unpack more fully the EWTN media missionaries. They were here with us some time back, but there's so much more to share, and we hope that you will become a part of this great ministry. We have with us today Carlos Garcia, Project Supervisor at the EWTN Media Missionaries. John Paul Lawhead is a Support Supervisor at the EWTN Media Missionaries, both are joining us from Birmingham, Alabama. And we have Laura Toman, an EWTN Media Missionary and Area Coordinator and a Catholic Children's Author. She joins us from Austin, Texas. Welcome, one and all. So let's get right into this beautiful expression, the EWTN Media Missionaries, birthed out of the heart of Mother Angelica and of EWTN. Carlos, give us a quick overview, if you would, of the media missionaries and what you call the three P's of the media missionaries. Go right ahead.
1: Great. Thank you for this opportunity, Jim, to talk about the EWTN Media Missionary Program. 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That's it in a nutshell. We spread the word of Jesus Christ and his church with Mother Angelica and EWTN. So what we do, we support all the media missionaries who join us. And what we do in a nutshell is you order, a volunteer who registers orders what materials they want. Then we send them the materials through the mail, or, you know, they might want to get those materials online. We can have them online too, electronically. And then with those materials, the EWTN Media Missionary shares that information at their parish, with family and friends, in their community, or online. So they have a wide area where they can spread the news. They don't have to do everything, but one or the other, or, you know, some people, they want to do everything. So that's good. We have three main areas of consideration when somebody volunteers. We call them the three P's. The one P stands for prayer, and the other P stands for parish, and the last P stands for public. These are areas of consideration. If you've never volunteered before, you know, you can volunteer with these focuses in mind, or a combination of them. But prayer. So everything starts with the media missionary with prayer. We have to pray for EWTN, pray for the people that we're going to meet and share with. We pray. Media missionaries pray. So that's the beginning of everything. When we share with the parish, there's so many places you can share at the parish. You can share by leaving stacks of schedules in the vestibule, or you can share with prayer groups at

0: parish. Basically, you have to, you know, you should talk to your parish priest and talk about it and see what, where and how you're going to share those things, the things that we send, brochures and flyers and things. Then there's the public way of sharing. And that's where we go kind of outside of the parish in our community, maybe at a local bookstore, maybe at a hospital, at a nursing home, or even at prison ministry. Some people do that. But and radio. Oh, radio is very important. Everybody loves EWTN radio. So, you know, spreading the word about that, raising awareness of EWTN in these areas, that's what the volunteers do. We call them missionaries. So it starts and ends with prayer. So ending with prayer, we have a booklet that we give out to each meeting missionary when they register, help them in their spiritual life. But we also have a card. Mother Angelica herself has written a prayer that goes for that goes to the network. She prays for the network, and I want to pray one. I want to tell you part of the prayer right in here. It's the last part, and it's very important that we know it and we share it with meeting missionaries or otherwise. It says, bestow upon this network the power to inspire men to seek holiness of heart, zeal for the extension of thy church, courage to seek after justice and human rights, and patience to endure persecution. So Mother Angelica penned that prayer, and we pray it often as meeting missionaries.
1: Carlos, thank you so very, very much. We're going to unpack more fully those three P's again of prayer and parish and public witness. We're reaching so many people that love to intercede and that love their priest, that love their parish, and want to go publicly. They want to declare Jesus Christ as Lord and invite the wayward back home into the church. John Paul, share with us a little bit more. Unpack for us the love of our people for the parish and things that they could be doing in the parish to help bring renewal into that parish that they love.
2: Well, Jim, the parish is the center of the spiritual life. That's where we receive the Word of God as well as His sacraments. We have over 33 resources for you to distribute to your parishioners. All you need to do is ask the pastor or office personnel's permission, and then we'll send you them to you on a regular basis. You select which ones you want to receive, and you also select how many you would like to receive. You can do, as we all like to tell our media missionaries, as little or as much as you'd like. Just feel the call. Go ahead, meet God in personal prayer, and then from there, whatever of our resources resonate with you, go ahead and reach out to the world around you. We'll even send you a starter kit, which has five of our most popular resources. You'll have a chance to see exactly what that is about and be able to share with the parish priest or the person in the office. Also, you can distribute free EWTN materials to inform your fellow parishioners and invite others to become media missionaries. As you can see, we have our seasonal highlights, which is one of our most popular resources. It's basically a one-page guide, kind of like a TV guide, if you would, that would allow people to be able to distribute their resources more fully and have EWTN at a glance and let them know exactly when they can tune in and find programs on EWTN. We also have a Catholic Survival Guide, which tells a little bit more about the history of EWTN and also about what types of programs you can find whenever you seek to tune in. We also have different brochures considering how to pray the rosary, how to go to confession. We also have seasonal and general posters that you can place out throughout the year. We also have parish bulletins. This is very important. You can go ahead and download this. You can share that with your parish, and they can find out exactly what is going to be on EWTN. So you can be enriching people throughout the course of the year 24/7. Also, we do have parish talks that are available through our electronic resources. Just go to our website, EWTNmissionaries.com, find the resources tab, download that parish talk. And then you can even go ahead and set up an EWTN information table after Mass. A wonderful, wonderful way to go ahead and share the gospel of Jesus Christ through EWTN. You can also start a parish group. You can send that out through all of those ones that you share on a daily basis, through Knights of Columbus, RCIA, Legions of Mary. Perhaps you want to start a children's ministry. You can order rosaries. We have a children's pack that we'll have a chance to send out. And then also, we do have many missionary opportunities for the ministry to the homebound. They can even become prayer warriors. You can order a director of religious education pack.

0: resources, whether they're for children or for adults, for marrieds, for people inquiring. It all goes with all the shows that EWTN has. And so EWTN and the Media Missionaries are equipping you to do the work of the ministry right where you live, right where you are, in your home, in your community, in your parish, in your diocese. Lara, your outreach within the parish, if you would share with us about that, how you're working this out, and what you see other Media Missionaries doing in their parishes that helps to work for renewal.
1: Well, yes. As I mentioned before, we have a great number of people who have joined, but it's always going to be an ongoing mission to recruit more people from each parish. And the reason for that is because when we started, I only had about 135 people, you know, in a city of 1.7 million Catholics. That's just not enough to reach everyone. So if we could recruit ongoing in each parish and have those people recruiting other people too. And when I say recruit, I mean, you know, tell people about EWTN, share the resources. There's so much that you can share that you'll be surprised how many people will tell you, "Oh, I love EWTN." You know, that people will come up to you as a media missionary, and I have people just want to come up and hug me. "I just love Mother Angelica, and I tune into Mass," or, "My mom, who's homebound, she can't get to, you know, Mass anymore, and this is what she has in her assisted living," and how much it's changed them. And even if, for me personally, I have to share a small bit of testimonial with you all. You know, there was a chapter in my life when I was wayward away from the church. And how many of you out there are praying for someone to come back to Mass or to relive their faith again? You know, maybe they've fallen away. You would be amazed at how many people, upon watching one little piece of a program or hearing one of the messages or maybe reading just something in one of the pieces of literature that they have, they start watching EWTN. It's like a thing, and it grows, and the Holy Spirit, he waters that, and he will work on that person, and that person will tune into programs and they'll learn things about their Catholic faith that they never knew before, and then they'll feel empowered, and then the next thing you know, they're going back to Mass, and then they're celebrating the sacraments, they're going to confession, they're receiving the Holy Eucharist again, and they're reliving that faith that God and, you know, Jesus said, you know, "Don't be a lamp under a bowl, share that light." And so you're not just, you know, you're not just sharing a brochure. You're sharing something that is life-giving. This is something that is spiritually life-giving. One little seed that you've planted can grow into something where if someone's going back to Mass again, what happens in that parish? People start coming back to church. They start tithing again. The parish begins to grow. The church begins to grow. You're really, really making an impact that you just cannot even imagine how strong that is. And we all know that the devil likes to divide and conquer. So we, as church militant, we do the opposite. We come together. We are strength in numbers. So if you told just two people about EWTN and they got involved, imagine what we could do. It's like St. Catherine of Siena. We could set the world on fire. And I think that's what our church is all about. This now more than ever, yes. We need Catholic resources, and we need to grow our church. And EWTN is just the way to do that.
0: Amen. That's the work of EWTN, the work of the Media Missionaries, that by God's grace, he would land on the works that we're doing, and that he would light a fire, a new ardor, as John Paul II said, within the church, within believing people, and that that love for God would bubble over to others. Carlos, let's share more about any key resources you have in that first P of prayer, because everything flows out at EWTN, Mother Angelica, from that life of prayer.
2: Yeah, the life of prayer is very important for each media missionary. It's a foundation. So all of us need to be praying for EWTN, for our work as media missionaries, as people. Generally, just everybody needs to pray. So it's important for our media missionaries. It's important that we have a guide to to pray with and for. And

0: we give these guides out. They're little booklets. It's a devotional guide, and it's a little booklet that was made specifically for media missionaries. It was written by people with Father Joseph and Father Dominic, I think, was one of the authors. But they basically focused on media missionaries. It's for our media missionaries to pray with. It has inside of it, it has what the mission of EWTN is, what the heart of being a missionary is. It has patron saints inside of it. Talk about a little description of St. Paul the Apostle, a description of St. Francis Xavier, St. Therese of Lisieux, who never left her monastery, but yet she's the patron saint of missionaries. It's very interesting. We also have other things in that booklet for meeting missionaries to grow in their spiritual life. There's the rosary, a complete description of how the rosary works. And there's much more. It's a reminder for meeting missionaries that we need that Amen. Prayer as a foundation. It's a reminder that you know, the world is going, there's going to be obstacles. It's not going to be easy to share about EWTN and about God and about what we do and what we would like to have done. So I'd like to remind the meeting missionaries to as in Philippians 4, verse 8, to focus on what is true and what is honorable and praiseworthy, and to keep your spirits up when we're doing this missionary work. So it's very important.
1: Thank you so much, Carlos. John Paul, can you introduce us to the third media missionary pillar, public outreach, and the various ways people can reach out and be the light of Christ to the world about them?
2: Well, absolutely. The world around us is in need of good news. And it's not just good news, it's the gospel. And that is of Jesus Christ. Evangelization can be as simple as telling those we meet about EWTN. And in doing so, not only do we share our Catholic faith, but we can also lead people to know Jesus Christ. 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You can also forward eBlasts, which are informative emails that we send you twice a month that give you news and updates. 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Now, I can't tell you enough. We receive so many wonderful testimonies from our media missionaries that share their success stories. People go ahead and let us know that they shared at their favorite restaurants. They went to a barbecue. They happened to go to a tailgate party. Or even that they were just in the line at the grocery store. And I'd like to tell people to go ahead and just keep some on you. Jim, I know that you carry some to the Y with you. The fact is, whenever you have a chance to be walking about this world, that is a separate circle. Your circle, again, we talk about it's like a ripple in a pond. We go ahead and cast this stone in our prayer life, and it has a chance to go out across, and it can touch so many lives. And that's what we're asking you to do. We're all called to be great saints. Don't miss the opportunity. Those are the words of Mother Angelica. They still echo to each and every one of us each day. We should all keep that in mind. She also said, everything starts with one person. I don't care if you're 5 or 105. God from all eternity chose you to be where you are at this time to change the world. Our Lord's Great Commission continues. He's asking you to go out into the world and make disciples. That is such a powerful thing that we can be a part of each and every day. To have an idea that, in truth, if you think back, we are in 2022, correct? That's 20 generations backwards, and there's Jesus Christ. And right now, in this little window that we have a chance to live in, this is your chance to enter into the greatest story ever told. We ask you to go ahead and give us a phone call again, 205-795-5771, email, EWTN missionaries at EWTN.

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1: Thank you, John Paul. Wonderfully said. Well, Lara, can you share with us some special ways that you may have experienced that you're doing to reach out in your diocese and how you're making people aware of EWTN, but also recruiting them to become a part of the solution and to share the good news of Christ with EWTN?
2: Well, yes, obviously I try to go to as many Catholic events as I can because that is where people are genuinely curious about EWTN, about the teachings of the church. It's kind of like being in a store, you know, where you have some people who are just browsing and you have some people that are just, they're enthusiastic shoppers and they just can't get enough, you know, and they're looking for that great sale. And so, you know, our gospel is always free. And EWTN materials are always free. Prayer is always free. We always have the Catholic resources that we need right in our hands. And so there is no shortage of that. And, you know, a candle never loses any of its light by lighting another candle. So to share something like this is to change someone's life. One of the wonderful inspirational stories, I once had a little girl, she was 6, about to be 7, and she said that she wanted to become a media missionary. And I said, well, you know, let's ask your parents. And the parents were on board, and she was like, what do I have to do? And, you know, that moved me a lot because I know adults that are a little reluctant or, you know, hesitant or maybe a little apprehensive even about the idea of becoming a missionary. But here she was ready to just, what do I got to do? And, you know, that is what we are all about. Don't be afraid, friends. This is something that is so easy and it is so amazing for your spirit, you know, to know that you're doing something to share God's kingdom. I mean, and when it's all said and done, we want to run that race. We want to do those things that Jesus said to do so that we can share him with everyone. Because if he was standing right there with you, you know, it would be hard to say no, wouldn't it? And he is with us every Sunday when we receive him in the Holy Eucharist. So ask him to come in. Ask him, Jesus, what do I need to do? What can I do to further your kingdom? And I'm here to tell you, as an area coordinator, become an EWTN media missionary. You'll never regret it, even if it's just passing the torch to the next one, even if it's a one-time thing. You will be amazed at the spiritual reward that you're going to receive. And of course, you're going to give glory to God, which is what we always want to do in life.
1: Beautifully stated, Lara. And I like the point that you made, especially of attending gatherings of Catholics in various groups and conferences and so on. It's the low-hanging fruit. So these people are, they're loving the Lord, they're there, and they just need to be asked. Like you're saying, a lot of times this is just really easy. Nobody's asked them to share the gospel with EWTN and how frequently they will do that very thing. We have something special for you right now. We want to show you a brief message from our foundress, Mother Mary Angelica of the Annunciation. A little word that she has, how the media missionaries were so in her heart, foundress of EWTN, foundress of the EWTN media missionaries. So listen and watch.
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1: I love that. I'm so glad we found that piece. From Mother Angelica to our 14,600 or so media missionaries throughout the United States and Canada. Mother Angelica thanking you and those of you that are going to join us. You know, give us a call right after the show and say, I want to carry on Mother's legacy and Mother's proclamation of the gospel. I love EWTN. I love the church. I love the sacraments of the church. I love the saints. I love catechesis. And I see that happening with EWTN. And there's a place for you, as our panel has said, Carlos Garcia and John Paul.

0: Lawhead Larratoman, thank you so much for being with us today. And thank you for answering the call of EW10 and of Mother Angelica and for being a media missionary. Thank you for your passion to this whole panel. Thank you. And I want everyone watching today to understand that these are lay people. It's not just priests that go sharing the gospel and bishops who share the gospel. Every Catholic is called to be a missionary of human dignity. And you are sent by God Almighty to evangelize this world, the whole world. It's your identity. It's the identity of the church to be missionary, to be evangelistic. So this is your time. This is your call to do it with EWTN. And so we thank you for joining us today. We thank you for your passion for the gospel of Jesus Christ and your love of EWTN. And we'll see you next week here on the Catholic Sphere. Meanwhile, share the gospel with the world, the whole world, beginning in your home and in your community. Bye now.
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2: The sixth commandment, you shall not commit adultery. This commandment is wide-ranging in its implications. It forbids us not only from committing the very act of adultery, but also other sexual sins such as fornication or premarital sex, watching pornography, and speaking lewdly. Likewise, homosexual acts and acts of masturbation are also forbidden us. And the Lord himself even enjoins us to a purity of mind that we should not freely entertain lustful thoughts. And so it's wide-ranging, it's challenging, but it's in service of the great sacredness of human life, which comes from sexual activity. So we thank God for this great gift of sexuality, and we ask for his grace to live it with great reverence. The sixth commandment, you shall not commit adultery.
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0: And hi, I'm Doug Keck, and welcome to the all-new Catholic Sphere, where each week we continue to tackle topics important to Catholics around the globe. Each week, the program features a different host and a different focus. Now, this week, our subject is theology, the topic, evangelizing or proselytizing. What's the difference? To help us answer that question, we welcome our distinguished panel of experts, Dr. David Anders, host of EWTN Radio's Call to Communion, a very popular program, coming to us from our radio studios, Father Robert Spitzer, my good buddy, out in Father Spitzer's universe in Orange County, California, and Colin Donovan, our long-term vice president of theology here at EWTN as well. Welcome, gentlemen. Great to have you back as our panel. We talked a few weeks ago about evangelization, the new evangelization. Let's talk about the idea this time. We'll start off with you, Colin, about the idea of evangelizing versus proselytizing. Is there a difference?
1: Well, yes and no. Certainly, historically, to proselytize simply meant to convince somebody of a particular opinion, not just necessarily a religious opinion, but it could be used in almost any context to mean that. Evangelize, of course, we know from the spreading of the gospel. So it, in a way, it's a particularization of the idea of proselytizing. And I think in recent days, proselytizing has sort of come under bad odor, if you will, as kind of being overly forceful or being, mm-hmm. Sort of the Bible-thumping kind of approach to convincing somebody, not taking no for an answer and keeping at them and keeping at them and keeping at them. And I think understood in that pejorative way, that's not something that the church believes should be done. But rather to proselytize, to evangelize in a way which convicts the person of the truth in which they freely and voluntarily accept it, which is the only way, after all, that a person is actually going to try to live the truth, if they're convinced in their mind that they need to live this in their life. And I think that sense of proselytizing the gospel, if you will, is the way it's understood today. But the term is avoided, I think, because of the other associations with it.
0: Right. Very good. Now, Father Spitzer, of course, as a cradle Catholic, you may remember pre-Vatican II, so to speak. Proselytizing, was that something that Catholics were out doing on a regular basis in the old days, let alone today? Has that been a problem?
2: Not to my knowledge. I don't think proselytizing was out there, certainly not on the part of Catholics. Sometimes there was overly aggressive, what I would call overly aggressive evangelization, where you, as Colin just put it, you're becoming very aggressive and very much into the space of somebody else. But normally, too, proselytizing always had that dimension of threatening somebody. So if you don't become a member of my church, you're going to go to hell, or something of that nature, where you are all of a sudden not only saying something that won't bear out in truth in the Catholic Church, which I don't think was a problem, but I do think you can see that certainly that happened with other faith communities where there was that definite implication. Another implication too would be to do unfair caricatures. And I grew up in Hawaii. There were a lot of Catholics there, and certainly the idea that somebody would take the church to task for something that wasn't true really didn't occur to me. I went to school, though, in Spokane, Washington. I heard a radio broadcast, and I was floored by what I was hearing. Terrible, unfair caricatures and falsities all over the place. Now, that's what I would call a false proselytizing. That would be something where you're using an unjust or an unfair or an untrue method to get to a result. And certainly the idea of using somebody's salvation as a lever, believe or go to hell, something of that nature.

0: nature, and you get the person so fearful, you create an unfree movement to conversion. Unfree in the first sense because you're scared to death, or unfree in the second sense because you're reliant on an untruth that has been proclaimed about somebody else's religion. Mm-hmm. There are other ways in which proselytizing can be unjust or unfair or untrue. I mean, you can always use pressure, like financial inducements, right? Or you can even the promise of financial inducements, the gospel of wealth. If you become Christian, you're going to be rich. So, come on in and watch how God will reward
1: you. And that seems a little bit where the Holy Father was when he was in Mozambique speaking, because he kind of talked about it in his mind as equating it with a kind of a prosperity gospel.
0: Oh, right. And I think those tactics are used, but the Catholic Church has surely not used that kind of a tactic, to my knowledge. I mean, I've heard this done to Catholics in many ways, but maybe we have done something in the past that was, very, very, on the line there. But by and large, we have to evangelize. And if we do a lot of negative talk about proselytizing, we have to be very, very clear about the distinction between evangelization and proselytizing. Because if you're going to proselytize, if you're going to get people fearful of proselytizing, the last thing we want to do is get them fearful of legitimate use of argumentation, legitimate use of showing that Jesus Christ instituted the Catholic Church, legitimate use of arguments to establish the real presence of Jesus in the Eucharist, the legitimate use of science and philosophy to establish the existence of God. And so we don't want people to back away from any legitimate persuasion, as David would say too, any legitimate use of charity and the proclamation of our own transformation to show people the beauty of the life that we have encountered, or the beauty of the sacraments. All these things, we want people to be as strong as possible, as out there as possible, and that's going to take courageous acts too.
1: Absolutely.
0: Sometimes you're not going to feel comfortable.
1: Right, and that's why, Dr. Anders, let me ask you again, as somebody who came into the church, as a Catholic, I would have thought proselytizing, I would have thought I heard that more when Carl Keating, Catholic Answers, was more what Protestants tended to seem to at least be accused of doing to Catholics than Catholics in reverse. But what was your impression of that when you were a Protestant?
2: Yeah, thanks. I appreciate the question. So my perspective is informed by my experience as a former Calvinist and evangelical Protestant. And at the heart of Calvinism and a lot of evangelical Protestantism is the conviction that a person can know for sure that they are among God's elect, that they are saved, and their eternity is secure. And the way that's devolved in modern Protestantism is that there's basically a rite of passage, a ritual of praying to receive Christ in one's heart. And through that, one is assured, now you can know for sure you're going to heaven. And so because Protestantism tends not to believe that the transformation of our moral life is ultimately determinative, one is they say saved by faith and not works, the emphasis becomes, can I get my neighbor to pray the prayer? Can I manipulate them into making a commitment for Christ? And my experience growing up in Protestantism was it was a bit like being an Amway salesman all the time. And I tended to look at my neighbors not as people but as marks, like a carnival barker. And if I could persuade someone to make this profession of faith, then it was a real feather in my cap. And I can remember actually as a Protestant scholar, as a young man, meeting a Catholic woman and really having an agenda to manipulate her, to sort of twist her around my finger, get her confused about her Catholic faith. And my ultimate goal was, get her to pray that prayer. And it wasn't because I was motivated by charity or I cared about her personal life or her moral life. It was rather so I could go back and boast to my friends, hey, I convinced this Catholic woman to give up the faith. When I became Catholic, I realized, first of all, Catholics don't claim to know the number of the elect or the company of the elect or whether or not I am going to heaven when I die. Those are things that actually escape our experience. I can't even be certain that I or any man is in the state of grace. And so my job as a Catholic is to make the faith attractive. Father Spitzer talks about using argument, it could be science or the witness of one's life, whatever it might be. That's legitimate. Can I?

0: Can I show the faith is reasonable, beautiful, good, true, and attractive, but my agenda is not to compel or manipulate a person to baptism. It is to move them incrementally towards a greater and greater acceptance of the Catholic faith. You know, the Church says that there are elements of truth and sanctification outside the formal boundaries of Catholicism, that the moral life proceeds gradually in stages. And if I can move somebody a step in the right direction, get them to understand or get them to even appreciate or even to consider the possibility of Catholicism, then I've moved the ball down the field, and I'm ultimately going to leave the question of the judgment of souls and the salvation of souls up to God. That's not my job.
1: Well, to play off what you just said, this goes to Colin. The Holy Father also at that time talked about in evangelization, the protagonist is God. In proselytism, it is the eye, which is sort of what Dr. Anders was talking about, I guess, in a sense, getting a scalp on your belt. At the same time, Colin, there could be a misunderstanding, and somebody would say to Dr. Anders, well, you should have stayed where you were. You shouldn't have bothered to become a Catholic. What was the point of becoming Catholic?
2: Well, the point of becoming Catholic is to receive the fullness of the faith, and the fullness of the faith comes with three big perks, and one of those perks is communion with all others who have possessed the fullness of the faith, whether they're alive here on earth or whether they are the saints and angels in heaven or whether they're the souls in purgatory that are waiting their entrance into heaven. And so that tremendous communion, that tremendous bond of charity is one of the perks, if you will. The other one is the perk of truth, and that is that you have the great benefit of a body of individuals who, when they collectively decide the truth, what is true, together with the successor of St. Peter, they can proclaim that truth with absolutely certainty because they have the confidence given by the gospel itself and the promise of Christ to those very same apostles, the ancestors, if you will, of the present-day apostles, the bishops. And so you have that blessing of truth, and then you also have the blessing of the means of salvation in the sacraments. And through this way, we can know that we have at our disposal throughout our life, not only a means of a very personal communion with Christ, which goes well beyond, you know, well, I have a personal relationship with Jesus, which you so often hear from non-Catholics, goes well beyond that, to you have the sacraments which assist you at every stage of life and in also in the various vocations. And this is what Christ intended, that throughout our life, from the moment we become a Christian through baptism till the moment of our death, that we're accompanied by Christ, we're accompanied by the mystical Christ, the Church, and through the sacraments we are strengthened to survive that moment when both the devil will be most active and God himself is active because he is there through the Church, through the sacraments, through the life we've lived in communion with Christ throughout our life. And so it's a different perspective than what David described in terms of being a young Protestant, that this trust in God, that it extends across the entirety of life and not just in that moment of conversion, and that it also means we have the constant support of Christ through real individuals, through a real entity, through a real Church, which is Christ's, you know, activity on earth today, extending his own ministry to the end of time. And I think these are the blessings that can be offered to any Catholic, not necessarily in a moment, but, you know, through those seeds which we have the opportunity to spread.
1: As you alluded to before, Father Spitzer, in our conversation there can be a misunderstanding, can't there, on people's part, certainly good Catholics who start to feel like, well, I don't want to be pressuring anybody, and if I'm asking somebody to go to Mass with me, is that too much pressure? You know, it's supposed to be by example, as the Holy Father talks about, encountering and accompanying. But so where do I find that fine line?
3: Well, I think, in my view, any legitimate argument, any legitimate appeal, any legitimate, honest, what I mean by legitimate is honest and non-manipulative appeal is, you know, perfectly fine. I would say that we ought to be erring on the side of getting ourselves extended out there rather than being reserved. I mean, I'm sure the Pope does not.

0: not mean we should be more reserved in our evangelization. I think what he's trying to say is don't be manipulative, right? Don't use pressure of, you know, salvation or financial inducements or false promises or, you know, unfair caricatures of other religions, right? He's basically saying, you know, stay within the realm of legitimacy, within the realm of Jesus Christ, the way Jesus would have done it, but get out there. We need to evangelize people. You know, there's that time, I think in some previous program, someone might have said, you know, that there's always that opportunity, and you just think to yourself, is this the moment? You know, should I say something now? Should I say something? And you don't want to put undue pressure. You don't want to make anybody feel uncomfortable. But sometimes you just have to. You just have to take the risk of saying, you know, if you'd like to go to Mass with me, I'd love to, you know, have you come. And I say that to people all the time, you know. I've got this Mass up, you know, in the chapel in the sky. Why don't you come, you know? And sometimes people do. Sometimes they don't. But the point is, make the effort, because if you do, the benefits for a person for their whole lifetime, in the way that Colin just described it, is really huge. So don't be reserved. That's what I would say. Any legitimate appeal is a good appeal. I mean, unless it's just, you know, insensitive and crazy, you know, sort of a thing that you know will annoy the person. But if there's a chance they may not be annoyed, that they may give it consideration, I think we ought to just extend ourselves and get out there.
1: Right. Let me ask you, Dr. Anders, so were you being approached by Catholics every time you walked out on the street or any other event who were constantly trying to convert you to Catholicism?
2: I was never approached by one Catholic in my entire journey to the Catholic faith. Well, I should say I wasn't approached by any living Catholic. I was approached by a lot of dead Catholics in the writings of the fathers and the doctors of the church. Although I did have a Catholic friend in college who, though he never approached me with the truth of the faith, he exemplified it in his lifestyle, and he stood out in the college dormitory uniquely from those around us that were, you know, typically engaged in the sort of freshman hedonism that most 18-year-old boys are like. And he wasn't like that. And he wore that crucifix around his neck. And I clearly connected his morality and his fidelity to his Catholic faith. But Doug, if I could, you know, you asked the rhetorical question, why become a Catholic? And what have I have said to that? You know, why not just stay a Protestant? For me, the decision to become a Catholic was because I felt the Catholic Church had the fullness of truth about divine revelation, the whole message about Jesus. It had all of the means of grace. And ultimately, I needed grace to transform my life. And it promised me a unity, and Colin spoke about this, a unity with the body of Christ, not only the body of Christ on earth today, but the body of Christ throughout the ages. I wanted to go to Mass with Augustine of Hippo and Thomas Aquinas and Francis of Assisi and Catherine of Siena. I wanted to be a part of that visible company of Christ's faithful down through the ages, because all of these things together, truth and grace and unity, promised me a life of transcendent meaning and the hope of eternal life, life everlasting. That's why I became Catholic.
1: Okay. Well, Colin, you know, Bishop recently wrote the idea of inviting others to the fullness of truth is not only not wrong, but is truly an act of love, and obviously follows our Lord's idea that therefore, and make disciples of all nations. And Pope Paul VI, evangelization is in fact her deepest identity, talking about the church. She exists in order to evangelize, and that's, of course, Paul VI we're talking about. We're not even talking about John Paul II, who's probably the most clearly identified with kind of the new evangelization we talked about in the prior show.
3: You know, that's right. And I think, you know, we're talking a bit about this off show, and that is that we recently had a reordering of the Roman Curia by Pope Francis. This is done periodically. It seems to be like every other pope gets around to doing something major in this respect. And one of the things he did in creating a dicastery of evangelization is to unite together two other efforts. The effort which the Congregation for the Evangelization of Peoples, and in Latin we would say the evangelization. I'd

0: Gentes, to the Gentiles, to the peoples of the world, and uniting in it the dicastery, which previously was called the new evangelization. And he made this as two departments of this new dicastery, and this will be going forward, and in June of 2022 it will become effective. But in doing this, it makes the point that we've been, I think, been trying to make. Sometimes we have to have different of approaches between approaching peoples who have never heard of the gospel, or maybe with television and radio, you can't not have heard of Jesus Christ and things like that, the church, the Pope, but not in any meaningful way. The approaches are going to be different there, and between that evangelization and the new evangelization, or the evangelization ad intra, inside of the body of peoples and nations and territories where the gospel had already been preached, been largely accepted, and people have simply fallen away for the various reasons of secularization or their own moral lives or whatever it might be. And so it shows the importance, I think, constantly to the church that every one of the recent popes from the council to today has spoken in some significant way about this task, because it really is the very first task of the church. And the Pope makes that explicit by the title of his gospel, of his apostolic constitution, Predicate Evangelium, proclaiming the gospel. This is the first mission of the church. Go forth and preach the gospel, baptizing in the name of the Father and the Son and of the Holy Spirit. This is the first mission of the church, and it will always remain important, even though the different methods would be used to the non-Christian peoples than to those who are Christian and need catechesis, or are Christian and not living it, or are Christian and have fallen away.
1: Let me ask you, Father Spitzer, as a Jesuit, obviously we have a Jesuit Pope, and we're also dealing with the 60s, where they talk about the rise of liberation theology and its impact in the 60s and 70s, at a time when the Catholic Church in Latin America increasingly stressed its mission as one of social justice. But it's interesting because the numbers have not been good in the last 20 or 30 years. In fact, it seems to be, as the expression that's out there, the Catholic Church opted for the poor and the poor opted for the Pentecostals. The Pentecostals aren't shy about proselytizing. So we're losing a lot of Catholics that way. So is this the right approach?
2: Well, just being a university president for 11 years, I can tell you right now that when social justice came in as one of the focal points of Christian ministry, which it is, one of the big problems, though, was that social justice began to replace faith. So in other words, it wasn't the faith that does justice anymore. It was just justice, and the faith will take care of itself. And I saw this happen, and I saw faculty members who actually got very angry with me for trying to reintroduce faith into the curriculum and reintroduce our theological and moral beliefs back into the kinds of speakers policies that we had. And it did produce a great deal of anger. And one of the thoughts I had was, how did this misprioritization happen? Did it start off that we had the faith that does justice, and now we became the justice that doesn't care about or doesn't need faith? It was such a clear secularization tactic, and unfortunately, I think something that started off as goodwill was co-opted for not only political purposes, but for cultural purposes. And finally, I have to tell you, anti-religious purposes. We brought a lot of people in to talk about all these justice things, and they were not religious, and they began to sort of subvert some of the really important religious dimensions of the mission of our universities, et cetera, and they began to secularize it with great intensity. And so this had to be battled, even if it caused a great deal of fear. But back to your point there, Doug, what happens is you start off with something that has some good intention to bring justice into some light along with faith, so that faith does produce justice, and what winds up happening in some kind of a dialogue is that we become so open to the dialogue, we allow the secular influences to basically tell us that the justice part of your proclamation is important, the faith part isn't. Let us take over. And if we

0: didn't have the strength to resist that, as John Paul II did have the strength to resist it, and did in fact resist it, and said this Marxist stuff is really terrible. You think it's going to bring about social justice, but it'll never bring about social justice, because without God, we're going to get to the point where, you know, political and human agendas are going to become much more important than any theological agenda or faith-based agenda. And then what are you going to be doing when they throw you out? You know, it's the whole deal there. And there was an attempt, surely, to shut off the faith dimensions. The political agendas got so intense at that time, and Marxist political agenda especially. And so this was a huge mistake. But we have to be very, very careful. You know, of course we want to bring in components of justice and ethics and so forth. At the same time, we cannot let the prioritization of faith, the absolute necessity of faith being present, the need for grace in everything that we do, and the pure suspicion of political agendas as anything that will bring about any lasting solution. God's the lasting solution. He's the only eternal solution.
1: Right.
0: Jesus Christ has given us the eternal word, the way, the truth, and the life. So the idea,
1: absolutely,
0: of course, is if we back away from that, we don't have evangelization. We got craziness. We're giving our whole apostolate away. We're giving away,
1: right.
0: We're literally selling Christ down the road.
1: That's right. Well, we want to make sure we're not selling him per se, as you say. And Dr. Anders, if you want to close out the program, talking about here you are on the radio, are you proselytizing or are you evangelizing?
2: You know, the name of our show is Called to Communion, because we believe that all people are called to communion with Christ in the church that he founded, which is the Catholic Church. And so our show is an open invitation to people to tell us what's stopping them from becoming a Catholic. This is an invitation to enter more deeply into God, more deeply into Christ, more deeply into the church that he founded. I can't manipulate anybody, but I can make the offer and I can make the invitation. And that's something that everyone can do. All Catholics can do that.
1: Absolutely. And that's why hopefully people watch EWTN and also watch Father Spitzer's Universe and, of course, Colin's Open Line show as well. Thank you, gentlemen. We appreciate your time. Our panel, Dr. David Anders, host of EWTN's Radio's Call to Communion, Father Robert Spitzer, host of Father Spitzer's Universe, and of course, Colin Donovan, our Vice President of Theology. Thank you so much, gentlemen, and thank you so much for joining us this week on The Catholic Sphere. 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
6: Family, a prayer that we pray together is a powerful prayer. 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Today we pray for the elderly. Almighty God and Father, we adore you, from whom all life has come and to whom all life returns. 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Amen.
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8: Coming up next, a celebration of Holy Scripture with Francis.

Welcome to this new series on St. Matthew's Gospel. We're going to spend quite a lot of time sharing Matthew's very unique testimony to Jesus. It's going to be a very special time for all of us. We are presenting these programs to you from the Capuchin Friary in Ards, County Donegal in Ireland. Ards Monastery is situated in the very north of Ireland, with Ards Forest Park on one side and the sea on the other. In fact, if you miss the monastery, you drive into the sea. That's your choice. This is a very beautiful place of retreat. I've been coming here for about 35 years, so I feel part of the furniture. You have the wonderful sense of God's creation all around you and this marvelous silence that is everywhere. You are guaranteed rain here, and that's why the place is so verdant and you realize that this is the Emerald Isle. Donegal is a very special place. It has been steeped in the Christian faith for the past 1,500 years, since the time of St. Patrick. Donegal has produced monks, saints, missionaries and martyrs. And the history here is very, very rich. So we're coming to you out of an area that's literally steeped in faith and in great events in our history here. One of the most beloved saints around here is Saint Columbkill, sometimes called Columba. And the ruins of his monastery are not very far from here. You can actually just travel for about 30 minutes to reach there. So this series of talks or teachings is going to come to you from a very hallowed place. And I want to ask not only Saint Columbkill, but all the saints who have gone before us and Saint Patrick to join us, because they dedicated themselves to spreading the gospel to the ends of the earth. And that is the mission of my life as well. So I want to give you an invitation. And the invitation is to join us on this journey and to stay with us, because it's going to take quite a lot to present St. Matthew's Gospel. There are 28 chapters in Matthew's Gospel. It's the longest one. So you will be watching it for a long time. But if you stay with us, you'll find that this is a very life-changing experience. One of the problems that Catholic lay people have, even still, is that so many of them are dependent only on the readings that they have in the liturgy at Mass. And therefore, they don't get the connected gospel. They have never heard the gospel in its entirety presented to them, and therefore they don't know the power of the gospel. And so what I want to do is give you that power and see the enormity of the message that was actually communicated to the first century of what we call the Christian century. The whole purpose of the thing, the reason why Matthew wrote, and the reason why I'm going to the trouble of giving you these sessions, is to simply help you to get to know Jesus better, to get to love him better, and to spread the kingdom of God on earth. So I do welcome you. It's going to be a time of real grace for us all. Now, Matthew's gospel is very rich. You cannot presume that on a surface reading you know what he's saying. You do know some of the stories. Unfortunately, I hate that language. Because it very often leaves us on a surface level. And I want to take you down into the text and show you what's

behind it and what Matthew was actually saying through a text. So let's begin, and I'm going to spend 3 or 4 sessions actually just introducing the gospel to let you know how incredibly important it is. So I want to first of all mention the Bible as a whole. The Bible as a whole is divided into 2 parts. You will say it's divided into many parts, and that's true. But it's divided into 2 main parts, what is traditionally called the Old Testament and what is traditionally called the New Testament. But since the New Testament is 2,000 years old, we have to give it its correct name. So the first part of the Bible is the Hebrew Scriptures, and the second part of it are the Christian Scriptures. The Christian Scriptures are based on the Hebrew Scriptures. When you go to the Hebrew Scriptures, you find that it begins with a 5-part work, which is called the Pentateuch, penta meaning 5. But the Hebrews themselves call it the Torah. And Torah means teaching. It means divine teaching. And it warns you to don't stop with history and don't stop with geography and don't stop with anything else. The purpose for presenting this Torah to you is to present divine teaching. And then other books of the Hebrew Scriptures give you all kinds of commentaries. And you get development of doctrine and all the rest of it. When you come to the Christian Scriptures, you have a 4-part Torah presented to you. Now you call them the Gospels, of course. And if you do, you're not going to hear what I'm going to say. Because this 4-part work, which is the testimony of Matthew, Mark, Luke, and John, is divine teaching. It's not just a biography of Jesus. They had no intention of giving you anything like that. It's divine teaching. And the rest of the Christian writings then are commentaries and developments and all the rest of it. 5-part work starting the first part of the Bible, 4-part work starting the second. Now I hope I've really given you the 4 Gospels as a 4-part work. That means one depends on the other. That doesn't mean that the writers depended on each other when they were writing. It means that the Holy Spirit intended to present something really important. So, a tiny word about authorship, and I mean tiny, because it's a big subject. When you go into the Hebrew Scriptures, you find that sometimes the title of a book is the subject matter of the book. Genesis, the beginning of everything. Exodus, the going out of Egypt. Numbers, the experience in the wilderness. Okay. But sometimes a book hasn't got that kind of title. It merely has the title of a main character in the book, like Joshua, Isaiah, Jeremiah. It brings up the question of authorship. When you come to the Christian Scriptures, it's exactly the same. You have titles Matthew, Mark, Luke, and John. And when you come to the other writings, you find that very often it's only a place name like Corinthians, Romans, Ephesians. And so authorship is not the way we think about it in the 21st century. It's actually very different. And what you find is, for example, behind the 5-part work of the Torah, there's one main author, which is Moses, but he didn't write any of the books. And you're going to say that's a contradiction in terms, and not at all. Not at all. There's a very, very important thing I have to tell you about that. And when you come to Matthew, Mark, Luke, and John, it doesn't mean that they wrote every word at all. In fact, modern scholars are not inclined to accept Matthew, Mark, Luke, and John as the authors, but as the person behind this presentation. The person who is the core one to present this material. This is actually very important because the Scriptures are not remotely interested in biographies of the most famous people who ever lived. They're not interested in that at all. And what you will find is that the order in which the book is presented

how to interpret it. Nothing is haphazard. Everything is absolutely organized. So let me tell you why you get Matthew and then Mark and then Luke and then John. This is all just, I'm just revving up the car at this point. When you go to St. Matthew's Gospel, you find that there's a particular theme running through the entire Gospel. Matthew presents Jesus as the Davidic King Messiah. Now, a king needs a genealogy, so you have a genealogy. He is writing specifically for the Jewish people. He's not writing for Gentiles. So, because he's writing for the Jewish people, he bases the entire text on the Hebrew scriptures to show that everything that was written is now fulfilled. And therefore, Matthew is the only one of the four Gospels who actually quotes the Old Testament more than 40 times. And it's all, there's the prophecy, there's the fulfillment, there's the prophecy, there's the fulfillment. Why is he doing it? He's doing it because his Jewish audience knows the Hebrew scriptures. They know what the prophets have said. They know what they were expecting in the Messiah. And so they need to know that Jesus actually fulfilled all of that absolutely to the letter. Matthew sets out to preach that. And so throughout his gospel, everything is to do with righteousness. That will be very big in all of the sessions. And we would call righteousness holiness. They're also inclined to call it justice. So you will hear, for example, that Saint Joseph was a just man. It's not language we use, but it means that he was one of the holiest men who ever lived. If you understand what Matthew is saying, that he was a just man. And throughout Matthew's gospel, you have him speaking about the kingdom of heaven, this, the kingdom of heaven, that, the kingdom of heaven, the other. And you'll say, that's not what we say. We say the kingdom of God. But Matthew doesn't say the kingdom of God. And the reason why Matthew doesn't say the kingdom of God is because he's writing to a Jewish audience who are very, very sensitive about using God's name. And so he takes out the word God that you'll find in other gospels and he puts in heaven. That's the sensitivity of his audience. And so you're given a genealogy. It's all about the kingdom of heaven on coming to the earth, and Jesus dies as a king. Matthew's gospel is, behold your king. That's why it's first. When you come to Mark's gospel, you have an entirely different world. Absolutely different. St. Mark's gospel is the shortest one. And he wrote his gospel to prove that Jesus was the suffering servant of Isaiah. And it's based on the wonderful prophecies that are in Isaiah. Now, if you're a servant, you don't need a genealogy. If you're a servant, nobody's interested in your infancy narratives. They're not interested. They don't care where you came from. They're only interested in you doing a job that you're asked to do. And so from page one in Mark's gospel, you have Jesus invited to do something. He does it and he goes. That's the servant. And so Mark's gospel is, behold my servant. That's the exact opposite of Matthew. That's why you cannot combine these texts. The temptation of many people is to combine the text. You cannot do it. You cannot do it. Now, the servant of God was a king, and the king was a servant, but the Jewish people were not able to take that on board. The third gospel comes from the person that we traditionally think is a Gentile. But the Jewish scholars today are really challenging the notion that St. Luke was a Gentile, because no Gentile at the time would have had the knowledge of the scriptures that Luke had. And Luke comes from Lucas, which could have been a Jewish person just simply using his Gentile name, just as Saul used the name Paul as well. Very interesting. But he's coming in from the Gentile world, and he's interested in presenting the message of Jesus

to the Gentiles. Therefore, it's a completely different testimony to what Matthew was doing. There's just no connection. The Gentiles want to understand who this man is. And for them, the glory of God was man fully alive. And they heard of this incredible man that wants to transform absolutely everything. So they want to know about where he came from. They want to know about his family. They want to know about his youth. They want to know how he got to this point. They want to know all the details. And they want to know all these human details that Matthew has no interest whatever in. Because the Jewish people don't need that. So, when you're reading Luke's Gospel, the summary of Luke's Gospel is, "Behold the man," or "What a man!" Because at the end of Luke's Gospel, Luke has Pilate standing before the people and saying, we usually translate it, "Behold the man." What Pilate is actually saying is, "What a man! You can brutalize him to on recognition, and he's more noble and he's more majestic than when we started. What a man." That's Luke's Gospel. So what about John? Towards the end of the first century, when the first layer of the leadership of the church were already dead, and the new leaders of the church were really worried because John was one of the only surviving ones of the, among the apostles. And they went to John and they said to him, "Look, we have all these approaches to the mystery of Christ, but there's one left out. We need you to give it to us because you knew Jesus better than anybody else. You were more intimate with him than anybody else. Please write us a gospel. Behold your God." And John said to, and you know what John said? You'll find this in the writings of the early church fathers. John said, "If the whole church fasts and prays, I will write." And he started in the beginning and he stayed up in heaven the whole way and he took you through the divine aspect of Christ. Now, can you see that those four testimonies are one? That they, you need all of them in order to somehow comprehend the mystery of Christ. If you refract light through a glass, what you'll find is that the light that's coming to the glass is white, but the light that's coming out of the glass is not white, because the refraction process has divided the light into its different colours. Now, what you have in the what we call the four Gospels or the Christian Torah is that the mystery of Christ has been refracted through the four Gospels. And these extraordinary aspects of the mystery of Christ have actually come out. If they had simply written one testimony, we wouldn't have any of the information that we have now. And so it is extremely important for us to remember to leave Matthew in Matthew's Gospel, and not mix them up with Mark and Luke, and not say, well, Mark adds this and Luke adds that. Because when you do that, you're completely destroying what he's trying to say. So what you will find in these sessions is that I will stay very close to Matthew and as far as possible make no comment from any of the other Gospels so that you actually hear what Matthew is trying to say. Okay. So, in the few minutes that's left for this particular session, what I want to do is just say something about Matthew the man. He's a very interesting person. To understand this gospel, you need to know something about Matthew the man. He was a Jewish scribe, and his name was Levi. You only get the name from Mark and Luke. You don't get it from Matthew's gospel. And a scribe had a very privileged position in society. He would have had a very privileged education and he would have had a very privileged status in society and he would have been a wealthy man. The scribes were employed by kings to write all the chronicles of

the nation. But the scribes were also employed by the temple to write the sacred texts. This is very important if you want to understand Matthew. So they were the ones who actually wrote the sacred text. Like Moses would teach it, the scribes would write it. Jeremiah would teach it. His scribe, Baruch, wrote the text. Now, do you get me on authorship? So the scribe was an extremely important person, and they were responsible for the sacred texts, the writing and the rewriting of them when they were making new scrolls. So at the time of Jesus' ministry, what we find is that Matthew had abandoned the temple. He had abandoned his scribal job. He had apparently abandoned his faith and everything that the temple stood for. This is very important for understanding his gospel. But you probably won't get this comment from anybody else. So he apostatized. He went back to the world. And he seemed to want to do the very opposite of what the guys in the temple were doing. So what did he do? He took a job as a tax collector. I mean, it was about the worst thing he could do, because now he was serving the foreign power of Rome. And he ended up a completely despised person. But he would have been wealthy. He was used to the money. But you see, he had all of this stuff inside of him. So in Matthew chapter 9 and verse 9, you have a very simple event that you won't understand unless you know this background. That Jesus could walk into his office and say to him, Levi, come. But Matthew would have heard Jesus before. And Matthew would have recognized this is a true prophet. This is a righteous man. Okay, I'll risk it on him. But not that lot. Now, when I say that lot, Matthew's take on the scribes and Pharisees and Sadducees and all of them that constituted the Sanhedrin was that they were a brood of vipers. And he says that in chapter 3, and he says it in chapter 23 as well. And in the meantime, in chapter 15, he criticizes them incredibly. His attitude towards the leaders is very, very interesting because he was one of them. He knows it from the inside. It's very interesting. Jesus changed Matthew's name completely. He changed him from Levi, very Jewish name, to Matthew, which means gift of God. And this man was so transformed by Jesus that he became a gift to the church. He became a gift to the world, as well as a gift to God. Because he became one of the major witnesses of Jesus. He became an apostle. He became a martyr, which is the witness to Christ. And he became a source of the word of God. But something that people don't really appreciate is that Jesus now had a professional scribe. That was extremely important. That's an aspect of the Gospels people do not take on board. Jesus had a professional scribe, and so all the events that happened in Jesus' ministry and his passion and death and afterwards could be written down and could be presented to the future. Okay, so I want to give you just one more point in this particular session. Matthew 13:51, Jesus said, a scribe, he said, who has come into the kingdom of God should take out of his storehouse both old and new. And what Jesus was saying to Matthew is, now that you're writing for me, I want you to go back to the Hebrew scriptures, take what you know there, which would have been extensive from Matthew, and bring the new as well. That's exactly what Matthew does in his gospel. Thank you for listening.

0: The Call, A Call from God. Father Mitch Pacwa shares his experience.
1: I certainly had a bit of opposition. My father wasn't pleased with this at all, and he kept arguing with me. Once when I was 12, he said to me, "What do you want to be a priest for? Why don't you be a doctor? You don't have to be a priest to help people. You can be a doctor and get married, have kids." And I said to him then, "Dad, if I was a doctor and I help people get better, that would be very good. But later on, they're going to die anyway. So if I'm a priest and I hear somebody's confession and they go to heaven, that lasts forever. So that's better." And he didn't know what to say. And he continued to oppose the idea over the next years. Yet that didn't stop me. And even when he said, "I'm going to disinherit you if you become a priest." And on the day of my first Mass, he did. But as I also said to him then, he told me, "Okay, you're out of my will." I said, "Dad, I can't keep it anyway. It doesn't matter. I'm a Jesuit, and we can't keep the money, so it really doesn't affect me. The issue is I'm trying to follow what God, our Lord, is asking of me." And this has been where I have found the greatest joy, that doing what I believe through my own prayer and through reflection and thinking about it and moving from a little boy's idea of what a priest would be like all the way to now in my early 50s, you know, realizing that this is exactly what I think is going to please God the most. And that's what I want to do, to please God.
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3: This is Father Dwight Longenecker. Why do you need to go to confession? Well, it's easy, to receive forgiveness for the things we've done wrong. But more importantly than that, one of the beauties of confession is that when we go to confession, we take responsibility for ourselves. Our world is besieged by those who feel entitled and want to blame others and expect others to do everything for them. When we go to confession, by God's help, we're saying, "It's my job. It's my responsibility. I'm going to get on and do what I can to change myself and change the world with God's help."
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5: 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I can have access to him in ways, in many places and fashions. The fullest place we meet Jesus, the place where you and I on earth most have access to the Father, where we accomplish God's will on earth, are those minutes on Sunday, which so many of us find tedious and somehow see as an obligation. 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
8: Throughout the ages, the Church has recognized many special heroes of our Catholic faith. 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
9: Hello, family, and welcome. We're Bob and Penny Lord, and we have a super saint to share with you today. Coincidence? Holy coincidence.

0: coincidence or holy design that two saints of the Counter-Reformation were born in the same year that Martin Luther began to espouse his theory on justification through faith alone, and his criticism of papal indulgences would culminate with the nailing of his controversial 95 Theses on the door of the Wittenberg Castle 2 years later? As one of God's disciples is tripping and falling, God is sending down two disciples, one in Spain, Teresa of Avila, and one in Italy, Philip Neri, to defend the faith and counteract the misery which followed from this one act.
1: The Lord made a promise, and he will not allow hell to prevail against his church. During this dark period in the church, Jesus had all sorts of future saints balancing the scales, from Spain, Ignatius of Loyola, Teresa of Avila, John of the Cross. From Italy, Charles Borromeo, Philip Neri, Pius V, Robert Bellarmine, Catherine de' Ricci. From France, Vincent de Paul, Francis de Sales, and Jane Frances de Chantal. From England, Thomas More and John Fisher. The roll call of defenders of the faith goes on, with us just mentioning a few.
0: In the Garden of Eden, although God was sorrowful because the enemy had seduced his first human creatures, he immediately set a plan in motion for our salvation, using his Son as a spotless lamb who would redeem the world, and a spotless vessel from which he would come into the world, our Mother Mary. The enemy, angry that God would send his only Son to suffer and die for the very humans who would crucify him, began unleashing his anger and hatred.
1: For 2,000 years, the enemy has been doing everything in his power to destroy the church, and God has always raised powerful men and women, defenders of the faith, to counterbalance the enemy, or as in this period, bring about a counter-reformation. In Europe, 6 million Catholics were lost as they were led innocent lambs into a strange pasture. No more would they say the ancient prayers of their ancestors, attend the sacrifice of the Mass, or receive the seven sacraments. They didn't know they had been deceived into leaving their church until it was too late. The church has been attacked and is wounded. From where will God call his next warrior? Join us as we share with you a super saint of the Counter-Reformation, St. Philip Neri.
0: The church was at a low point. The Renaissance had taken its toll on the spirituality of most people in Italy. Into this mixed-up world, a St. Philip Neri was born. Morals and morale were at an all-time low. Severe abuses were occurring as a result of giving in to the worldliness of Renaissance and all it stood for. Everybody knew about these abuses, but nobody did anything about them.
1: From the minute we entered the Church of Philip Neri, La Chiesa Nuova, Father Alberto began to give us such insights into the life of our saint. St. Philip Neri was born of a well-to-do family in Florence. From the time he was an infant, he demonstrated a gentleness and lovability that earned him the nickname Pippo Buono, or Good Little Phil. He came from a good family, but not a particularly spiritual family. In contrast, Philip showed signs of holiness at an early age.
0: He had a rich relative in Monte Cassino who had succeeded handsomely in business. He asked Philip's parents to send their son to him. Philip, now 18 years old, went to Monte Cassino and his uncle. Not many days passed when he knew the business life was not for him.
1: St. Philip Neri would go to a place near Monte Cassino, which is called the Split Mountain. The tradition is in that community that when the curtain in the temple split in two at the moment of the crucifixion, when our dear Lord Jesus gave up his spirit to the Father, that this mountain split in two as well. Also, St. Francis of Assisi used to go to this mountain to pray. So right where the crevice is, where the mountain separated, there is a shrine and a crucifix where St. Francis prayed. Well, St. Philip would go there and meditate and pray. There is a shrine there to the Blessed Trinity, and there the Holy Spirit inflamed in him a desire to start a confraternity to the Blessed Trinity in Rome.
0: Young Philip set out for Rome with no possessions. When he arrived there, an archduke who also came from Florence provided him with shelter. Philip tutored the archduke's young sons in exchange for his room and board. Neri and the two young boys would go to the basilicas and the catacombs, especially the catacomb of St. Sebastian, to pray. Philip spent the first 2 years in Rome as a virtual recluse, his spare hours spent in solitary prayer.
1: Then he went from this little self-styled

0: exiled to Hermitage to study in. He became a brilliant student in philosophy and theology. Yeah. At the university, there was a beautiful crucifix in front of which he would pray. He would go deep, deep into ecstasy, and he would just sob because in this moment of ecstasy, he was in such union with the Lord's suffering that he could feel himself at the crucifixion.
1: Philip continued in his studies for 3 years, and then just as urgently as he had begun, he just stopped. Was the reason for this sudden change in direction the sad condition of the church and her needs? In 1526, Rome and the church had been sacked, and she was slowly recovering from the rape and pillaging. The church had been affected. Priests rarely celebrated Mass. Scandal spread about the clergy. No one went to church anymore in Rome.
0: Philip sold all his books. He went out and stood on the street corners of Rome and talked to whoever would listen. In short, he was answering the call to evangelize Rome. Through this, he earned the title Apostle of Rome. Young people gathered around him and listened. They joined in with his great sense of humor, laughed at his jokes, and cried when he spoke of that God who lived and died for them. You would have thought they would be looking for things not spiritual, not church, more of the world, secular, artistic, and fun.
1: But that was not the case. Actually, the little people in the church, like you and me, were looking for Jesus. But they didn't know where to go or whom to ask or what to do. Philip satisfied their hunger for more. First, he won them with his beautiful personality and his great sense of humor. Then it didn't take long before he had them really hearing him with their hearts and their minds.
0: When he greeted the young people, he would ask, "Well, brothers and sisters, when shall we begin to do good?" And they responded, following him, joining him in corporal works of mercy, visiting hospitals, prisons, the elderly and the sick. They started to gather with Philip Neri in his small room. The laity, priests, nobility, and commoners all would come and pray. And through this, he formed what is now known as the Oratory of the Laity. Vatican II affirmed his apostolate.
1: When the Holy Spirit told his confessor, who was a very spiritual man, what he wanted St. Philip Neri to do, the confessor shared it with him, and St. Philip accepted this as the word of the Holy Spirit. He wanted him to work with pilgrims. So St. Philip founded the Oratory of the Laity primarily to pray and tend the needs of pilgrims who were coming to Rome for the Holy Year. The pilgrims of that day traveled with much love and devotion for Mother Church, but little more. His group provided food and lodging to those without a place to stay, which was most of the pilgrims. You must remember there were no hotels in Rome. Taking over homes, the members of the confraternity made the first pilgrimage houses in Rome, one for men and one for women.
0: First of all, the life of the pilgrim was different from how it is today. In those days, they just had one tunic, like the tunic of St. Francis, which was actually a pilgrim's tunic. They had a walking staff. They started out with a piece of bread and a little water. They were really very austere and in great need. So this community that Philip Neri began was to help the pilgrims, not only physically with their needs, but spiritually. Many of the pilgrims who came were very poor. They had nothing. Many became ill, terribly ill, and so this community would bring them to the hospitals in the area, one of which was the Hospital of the Holy Spirit, which is mentioned often in the lives of the mystics. The members of the oratory, the oratorians, which was comprised very often of nobility, well-to-do people, and the upper class, would go to the hospitals and tend to the needs of the sick, the poor, and the desolate.
1: Doesn't it sound like the Good Samaritans? They would go and they would use their influence to get the people into the hospital. Then they would actually go there and care for the people to heal them, nurse them back to health again, and they'd take care of the children. They would help all of them spiritually as well.
0: And you know what we're talking about here? The thought just came to me. We're talking about justice, aren't we? We're talking about people caring about their brothers and sisters. And that seems to be a great theme today in our church. And what is the greatness of it? It's Christ-centered. And that's why it works. And that's why it will continue to work. We're not sacrificing Jesus and the gospel for social justice. Communism will die, and it has. It is really fractured and wounded because there is no God in the center.
1: While he was still a layperson, he had a mystical experience similar to those of Blessed Padre Pio, Saints Teresa of Avila, and John of the Cross. Theirs were called transverberation of the heart. They actually saw an angel pierce their hearts. For the rest of their lives, they literally burned with love.

0: Jesus, they all felt a swelling and enlargement of the heart.
1: St. Philip Neri had been praying in St. Sebastian's catacomb when he saw a huge globe of fire soar toward him. He felt it go into his mouth, down his throat, through his entire body, and finally rest in his heart. The heat burned like an inner flame. He began to convulse with emotion. He was so full of love, he thought he would explode. Every part of his body tingled. Have you ever felt like you're so full of joy that you're going to burst? Glorious agony is the best way to describe it. And he said, "Please, Lord, stop any more and I'll die." And so many times we hear the saints speak of this ecstasy with the Lord, where they feel that at any moment they will explode.
0: This actually stayed with him in some form for the rest of his life. And we think the heart became bigger. The rib cage expanded because of what happened to his heart. When he died, two prominent scientists from the Vatican examined his body, and they found two broken ribs because of the enlarged heart.
1: And they were positioned so to make room for the heart. Now, his heart was always on fire, and it beat so hard, his father said, the Lord did good. He knew what he was doing, so he made room for this great big heart, so when the Spirit of the Lord entered into his heart, and don't we have that opportunity? Maybe not in the same way as St. Philip Neri, but when we allow the Lord's Spirit to enter into our hearts, so that our hearts become the heart of Jesus and not our own, isn't this what happens?
0: Because of the noise, the power of this beating heart, he created a tremor which could be felt as far away as St. Peter's Basilica. To the left and to the right, it was almost like a sonic boom every time his heart beat. So every time this heart beat, it appeared like there was a tremor, a vibration. He is known as the patron saint of earthquakes.
1: Wow, California, I think we'll adopt St. Philip Neri as the patron saint of California.
0: St. Philip Neri was a very humble man. He never considered himself worthy to become a priest, very similar to our Francis of Assisi. No amount of persuasion could convince him to become a priest. It was only when his confessor ordered him, because his confessor knew that the Lord had powerful work for him to do, that he was finally convinced. Philip Neri was ordained at the age of 36. He continued his apostolate of speaking to people, and in that way bringing them back to the church. Only now, instead of going into the streets, he used his confessionals as his main way of speaking to the people. He would spend hours each day counseling penitents.
1: The oratory grew even more after Philip Neri was ordained a priest, adding to its number those whom he had ministered. When the congregation was called to prayer in the oratory, a bell was rung to get their attention. Thus began the tradition of the oratorians, which ultimately became a community. Father Philip Neri was his founder. Some years later, when Philip drew up a modest rule for a small number of devotees who had become priests, they were called the oratorians. He was very much engaged, as they all were, with the sacraments. This is the life of the priest, the sacraments. So hearing confession, celebrating Mass and baptizing, giving last rites and extreme unction, was their life.
0: The Lord used Philip Neri to come against the decadence and paganism of carnival. While the revelers were lined up in the streets engaged in debauchery, Philip Neri gathered up the young people who, rather than participate in this, would process through Rome from one church to another, to seven churches, St. Peter's, St. John Lateran, St. Mary Major, St. Paul Outside the Wall, St. Sebastian, St. Lawrence, and the Church of the Holy Cross of Jerusalem. When the procession was ended, they would all gather together to break bread. The group of people, quite a few from the aristocracy, became part of the confraternity.
1: They organized what we would call today outdoor picnics. They hired the finest musicians. They prepared small meals and served everyone who had been in the procession, rich and poor alike. After the picnic was over, the nobility gathered all the dishes, cleaned the area, and tended to the needs of the people while Philip Neri taught the faith. Tremendous conversions came about. This confraternity blossomed. More and more disciples joined. St. Philip Neri became famous, and the oratory became very famous, and the oratoriums became very well known for their work. The sadness that exists is that very often, when we see those who are doing good, instead of turning to God and asking Him to use us in the best way so that we can do His will, to join and make better what has been done, they attack.
0: That terrible enemy of jealousy comes into play and they attack. They insulted him. They made fun of him. They would hide his vestments so he would not be

0: able to celebrate Mass. They did everything. Well, after 2 years of this tremendous persecution by two men in particular, St. Philip went before his crucifix, which is located in St. Geronimo della Carità, and is still there.
1: He went before the crucifix and spoke to the Lord, saying, I just can't do anymore. This is it. I just can't handle it anymore. And the Lord said to him, you of yourself do not have the patience, but know that I will give you the patience you need to handle this. I'm sure the Lord told him how much it took for him to take those insults. Was the Lord saying to Philip Neri, share with me my time on the cross? Share with me when they spit at me? Share that?
0: The jealousy became rampant. Jealousy cannot contain itself, will not contain itself. And so they attacked him with the visiting of the seven churches, saying that he was trying to bring glory upon himself. They brought him before the Pope, Pope Paul IV. He had to come before a cardinal, and as he was kneeling before the cardinal, right above the cardinal's head was a crucifix. And St. Philip said, you know, I do not do this for my glory, but I do this for the glory of God, and I do it out of obedience to God. But the cardinal nevertheless relieved him of celebrating Mass for 10 days. For what? For whatever he had done, as a punishment, and he obeyed.
1: St. Philip and others wanted to go to India, to the missions there. They wanted to leave Rome. He had a vision of St. John the Baptist, who told him that his India was Rome. St. Francis Xavier would take care of India, and he would take care of Rome. And so St. Philip Neri never left Rome. The farthest he ever got out of the city was St. Paul outside the walls. The Pope gave them a rundown church. They tore it down and rebuilt on its foundation a new church designed to glorify the Lord. That church today is called La Chiesa Nuova, or the New Church.
0: In the old church, which had been torn down, there was a miraculous painting of the Virgin and Child, which gradually became the special emblem of the congregation of the Oratorians. The painting had previously been on the outer wall of a hovel known as La Stufa, and the story goes that a ball player, in resentment at having lost the game, threw a stone at the painting, making two wounds, one in the cheek and one in the neck, from which drops of blood were seen to flow.
1: In order to avoid further sacrilege, the miraculous painting was taken to the church, where it remained during the construction of the Chiesa Nuova, the new church, until one day, when a beam seemed in danger of falling from the roof, the Blessed Virgin held it up with her own hands, according to St. Philip's first biographers, and as was later illustrated in a beautiful fresco which is on the main ceiling of the present church.
0: For the last 23 or 24 years of his life, St. Philip Neri lived in quarters inside the Chiesa Nuova and celebrated Mass in his room, which has been left the way they were during his lifetime. Also in the same room, he had the most mystical experiences. St. Philip would become so one with the Lord during the sacrifice of the Mass, he would begin to sob and go into ecstasy. One day, his two altar servers saw him begin to levitate after the Agnus Dei, the Lamb of God, and he remained in ecstasy for 2 hours in midair.
1: Miracles took place during his lifetime. St. Philip had been confessor to a young priest who was now on his deathbed. One day he asked the youth, do you want to get well? To which the young prince Paul answered, I want the will of God. Now, as the young prince was dying, he called for St. Philip. He couldn't go because he was celebrating Mass. The young prince died. After the Mass was over, St. Philip immediately went to the prince's palace. The family was gathered around his bed, grieving. When St. Philip learned that the youth wanted to confess again before dying, he began to weep. Then he blessed Paul with holy water and put a little inside his mouth. Then he called out loudly, Paul, Paul! Everyone witnessed this miracle. The young prince opened his eyes and, filled with joy, said, Father, how much I prayed for you to come. I had forgotten a sin and I had wanted to confess. The saint told everyone to leave the room, and after hearing his confession, St. Philip asked the young man, Are you now content to die? At which he answered, Yes, Father, because I know I am going to heaven. St. Philip said, I bless you. Go in peace. The little prince died.

0: died, his eyes filled with joy as he gave up his spirit.
1: St. Philip had a great devotion to the souls in purgatory. He taught his oratorians to pray for the souls in purgatory, to do redemptive suffering for them, to offer up good works, and especially have masses said for them, as there is nothing that moves the Father's heart as the sacrifice of the Mass. Many times he was visited by those of his community who had passed on asking for prayers. Very often they returned to thank him for what he had done for them, how through his prayers, most powerfully through the Mass, he had given them hope during that time in purgatory, where they had confident assurance that one day they would share in the beatific vision.
0: After our saint's death, a holy priest was praying before his tomb when St. Philip appeared to him in radiant glory. The priest recognized him. It was the glorified St. Philip, surrounded by blessed spirits. The priest asked him the meaning of these spirits. He replied that these were the souls who had been under his spiritual direction during life and for whose reliefs from purgatory he had prayed. Having attained entry into heaven through him, they had come to meet him after death and usher him into the kingdom. They were so grateful to St. Philip for praying for them and offering masses for their release from purgatory, they had prayed for him till the day he died.
1: At the end of his life, he was very ill. For the last year, he was surrounded by members of the oratory, by doctors, by nobility. He had a vision of the Blessed Mother and the angels. He levitated from his bed and opened his arms to hug the Blessed Mother. He levitated and she held him in her arms. And he said to everyone, "Have you seen the Blessed Mother? Did you see the Blessed Mother?" They all replied, "No." So he took the covers from his bed and covered his head out of humility.
0: On May the 25th, 1595, at 80 years old, 44 years and 2 days after he was ordained, St. Philip Neri gave his body and soul over to his Lord. He joined the communion of saints in heaven. His body was never interred into the earth. For 3 years, his body remained incorrupt. But here on earth, his work continued vigorously. St. Philip's life spanned the pontificate of 15 popes, of whom he was the confessor to many. And on the 400th anniversary of his death, Pope John Paul II went to his church, Chiesa Nuova, and paid tribute to the saint.
1: Although he has been given the title Apostle of Rome, we believe he should more aptly be called Apostle of the Laity. He is alive in the laity, in the priesthood and religious, in his community, the oratorians, who cover the four corners of the world. We called St. Philip Neri a saint of the Counter-Reformation. The way in which St. Philip Neri fought Martin Luther, Calvin, and all those who followed was by being a priest.
0: And by preaching the truth. He went out on the street corners and preached the truth. Bob speaks of him as a priest. And we are told by Mother Church, and we have seen evidence of it through the lives of the saints, that nothing is as powerful as the sacrifice of the Mass, the ongoing sacrifice of the cross, where the victim priest joins with the victim priest in heaven, showing his hands to the God the Father, moving God the Father's heart to mercy.
1: We shared that when he started the order of the oratorians, just a few priests, 5 or 6 priests, they concentrated all of their efforts on the sacraments. The sacraments were so important to them. This is how he fought the Counter-Reformation. He shared with people the sacraments. He focused the people, the laity, on the value, the importance of the sacraments, especially the sacrament of the Eucharist. And the only way that that could happen was through the sacrifice of the Mass.
0: St. Philip Neri fought the Reformation by bringing everyone he spoke to

0: treasures of the church. When Bob speaks of the sacraments, are they not our treasures? Are they not the treasures which were denied, were protested against?
1: These were exactly the things that were being taken away from the people by Martin Luther, by Calvin, by the Church of England. All the sacraments that we hold dear were taken away, and these were the things that Philip Neri and his priest raised high.
0: And what happened when he brought them the truth, when he shared the treasures of the church? They no longer wanted to go to carnivals. They didn't want to go to dances. They didn't want to lead the permissive life of others.
1: We love you. God bless you.
0: God bless you. 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
4: We need to pray because God says to pray. 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We pray because that is our big connection to the Almighty. Do we need it? Like we need air? Like we need water? Yep. Because if, in fact, God is the ultimate reality, more reality than air and water, then we do need to pray as much as we need to breathe.
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11: Hey everybody, welcome again to Call to Communion here on EWTN. It's the program for our non-Catholic brothers and sisters. You know, we've been doing this show for over 10 years now. Hard to believe that, but it is true. We have answered so many questions.

0: from people who want to know what the Catholic Church actually teaches about one topic or another. Not going to be taking your phone calls today. We're going to do a mailbag program. We've got a whole bunch of mailbags that have come in over the past couple of weeks. We want to get that mailbag a little bit lighter of a load here so that we can get those questions answered for you. Along with our producer, Pedro Quiles, I'm Tom Price, along with Dr. David Anders.
1: Tom, how are you today?
0: I am well. You ready for some mailbagness?
1: Let's do it.
0: Let's do it. Here we go. This one is from Kevin. Dr. Anders, I am a Catholic, and I just read Romans again. As I read it now, I noticed how our Protestant brothers and sisters could use the text in defending salvation by faith alone. Paul also talks about works too, but I was wondering how you used Romans to defend your past Protestant faith versus how you use it now as a Catholic. Thank you, Kevin.
1: Yeah, thanks. I appreciate the question. So when I was a Protestant, I read Romans the way my tradition taught me to read Romans. I mean, I put on the Reformed and Lutheran filter, and I read it through that filter.
0: Okay.
1: And one feature of that was my almost total dismissal of the second chapter.
0: Ah.
1: Right? Because in the second chapter, Paul lays out the thesis of the entire book, right, which is that God doesn't show favoritism and that Jew and Gentile alike are both under sin. And it's not the possession of the law that establishes one as righteous before God. It's obedience to the law that establishes one as righteous before God. I mean,
0: sure.
1: Paul says this explicitly. He says in Romans 2:13, it's not hearing the law, it's obeying the law by which we will be declared righteous. And the Reformed or Calvinist in me read that far and went, okay, well, that's hypothetical. He's saying hypothetically, if I could obey the law, then I would be declared righteous before God. But of course, no one actually obeys the law. And so now we have to get to the whole salvation by faith business. And so I just skipped over verses 25 to 29, where Paul says, okay, so who does this apply to? He actually answers the question, who does this apply to? He says, is it the Jew who was one circumcised outwardly in the flesh by the hands of men who does this? No, he says. It's the one who's circumcised inwardly by the Holy Spirit who fulfills the righteous requirements of the law. Right? So he tells you flat out, right? It's not possession of the Mosaic Code that establishes you as righteous. It is the change of heart wrought by the Holy Spirit by which you fulfill what he calls, the NIV calls it the righteous requirements of the law. One translation says the justices of the law. The Greek phrase is dikaiomata tu nomu, right? And that's hard to know how to translate that.
0: Yeah.
1: but emphatically, what he doesn't say is that the one who's circumcised in heart fulfills the ergon nomu, the works of the law. And he seems to draw a distinction between the dikaiomata tu nomu, the righteous requirements of the law, or the justices of the law on the one hand, and the ergon nomu, which clearly don't save, on the other. And what seems to be going on is he is saying, look, the ergon nomu, the works of the law, I mean, these are the things that distinguish Jew from Gentile. This is, you know, the laws of kashrut, dietary laws, and the sacrificial laws, and the purity laws, and so forth. They don't really touch the heart so much. But the dikaiomata tu nomu, the righteous requirements of the law, I mean, that's effectively the love of God and neighbor and justice and temperance and fortitude and prudence and, you know, the life of the virtues that a pagan can practice if he has the grace of God. You don't have to have the Mosaic Code to do that. That's what's wrought in the heart by the Holy Spirit, right? The Sermon on the Mount kind of ethic, right?
0: Okay.
1: And then he goes on in the rest of the book to prove his point. That the ergon nomu, the works of the law, the things that differentiate Jew from Gentile, are not what saves. Now, where I think the Lutherans and the Calvinists go wrong is they read Paul saying, well, you know, no one's justified by works of the law, and they read, oh, no one's justified by moral behavior.
0: Mm.
1: They equate the term works of the law with any kind of moral striving. And that's what Luther does. And therefore, he says, okay, so moral striving has nothing to do with acceptance before God. And that's not what he says.
0: No.
1: And when you flip over to chapter 8, he uses the same language of, this time in the singular, dikaioma namu. And he says explicitly, if you get the Holy Spirit, then you fulfill this righteous requirement of the law. And the fruit of the Spirit, love, joy, and peace, patience, kindness, goodness, these things become manifest in your life. But if that wasn't clear enough, he goes on to say, but if you don't manifest those things, if you don't have love and joy and peace, patience, kindness and goodness and self-control, you better watch out. you better watch out. I mean, you're not going to be saved. And he says that explicitly in Galatians. He says,

0: You know, if you don't, if you turn back again to the worthless deeds of darkness, you're not going to be saved. So, like I said, previously as a Reformed and or Lutheran reader, I just thought like Luther that moral striving had no place at all in our justification before God. It might be an after effect of our justification. I didn't think it had any role to play at all. I thought we were saved by faith alone. And then closer attention to the text and good modern biblical scholarship, Protestant biblical scholarship, I should add, convinced me that that reading is incorrect, and that the way Catholics had always read St. Paul, particularly from the second century on, was the right way to read St. Paul, and accords well with the Catholic doctrine of justification and not with the Reformed doctrine.
1: All right, there you go. And Kevin, thank you so much for your question. A quick one here as we're going to break. This is from Gina. Can you explain to me Genesis 10:11? Was there originally a single human language?
0: Oh, yeah.
1: You know what we're talking about there.
0: Yeah. So, was there originally a single human language? So I'm not an historical linguist. I mean, it's not my field. I do have a son, however, who's an historical linguist, and it is his field, right?
1: You know? Okay.
0: But what little I know about human anthropology and historical linguistics suggests that that is not a plausible theory.
1: Okay.
0: Right? Because, I mean, there may have been a period of time. There's a period in human prehistory when the human population underwent a severe population collapse. There was a kind of, we don't know what the cause, it was some sort of, environmental problem, but the human population seems to have been contracted down to about 10,000 people. This
1: wow.
0: is what we can see from anthropology. It's not a biblical teaching. This is just what the anthropologists think.
1: Uh-huh.
0: I personally don't know how geographically widespread that population was. Whether or not, there could have been something like a common language or language family to those 10,000 people. But nothing in the history of linguistics would suggest ever that we just had one common language.
1: Gina, thanks so much for your question. In a moment, emails from Marcos, Alan, Renee, and lots more on this special mailbag edition of Call to Communion.
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3: As the midterm elections draw near, the abortion industry is opening their pocketbooks in hopes that they can buy their way into power and pave the way to kill more babies. Among the heavy hitters are Planned Parenthood, who announced a $47 million spending blitz, the ACLU, which announced a $25 million spending effort, and NARAL, now called Reproductive Freedom for All, which has announced more than $23 million in spending. Total, these pro-abortion giants have now pledged just shy of $100 million, all toward the goal of getting radical pro-abortion Democrats into office and flipping the Senate. The abortion lobby may have money, but there's one thing money can't buy: the truth.
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5: 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He said, "The next time Christ appears to you, ask him, what was my predominant fault before I became a bishop?" And when she came the next time, he said, "Did you ask our Lord?" She said, "Yes, I did." And what did he say? He smiled at me and said, "I have forgotten." That's our God. That's the love we do not understand. 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
1: It's Called to Communion with Dr. David Anders here on EWTN. We are not taking your calls today. We are instead doing a mailbag program. We've received quite a few emails over the past couple of weeks. Let's get a lot of those taken care of on today's program. Now, you may have heard somewhere along the line that EWTN is everywhere. Well, I can vouch for that. It really is everywhere. One of the many platforms you can hear EWTN radio on is the Laudate app. along with the great Catholic content on Laudate. You can now

0: sacrifice of the Mass. So it is in the Mass that we offer God, God.
1: Well, there it is.
0: There you go.
1: Appreciate that. Marcos, thanks so much for your question. Alan wants to know, is spiritual warfare, that is demonic oppression, etc., is it real, spiritual warfare? Is it real?
0: Yeah, thanks. I appreciate the question. So one thing that I think is undeniable, if you pick up the text of the New Testament and you read almost any book in the New Testament, but clearly most of them, the New Testament just crackles with apocalyptic urgency over the cosmic conflict that is being waged for the souls of men. I mean, there's no other way to put it. I mean,
1: yeah.
0: It's just dripping with supernaturalism, every page of the New Testament. And in fact, Christ brings forth his work of exorcism as one of the principal signs that he speaks with divine authority. He says to the Pharisees, if I cast out demons by the finger of God, then you know the kingdom of God has come upon you.
1: Yeah.
0: St. Paul writes this way. Book of Ephesians talks about, paints a picture in which humanity, even human thought, is under constant assault from malevolent forces in the spiritual realm. I mean, that is just the world of the New Testament, and which is why the language of angels and demons, and prayers of the intercession, and exorcisms, and blessings, and all this kind of stuff is just ubiquitous in Catholic liturgical and devotional language. I mean, the rite of baptism includes an exorcism and has from the very beginning. I mean, the office of exorcist has been part of the architecture of the Catholic faith from the beginning. In fact, it was part of Christ's charge to the apostles to go out and cast out demons. So you just cannot de-supernaturalize the Christian faith without denuding it of its New Testament and apostolic origins. That being said, all right, that
1: yes.
0: being said, there is a modern Protestant spiritual movement that throws around the language of spiritual warfare rather profligately and endorses practices that have no basis in Catholic tradition. And so when I hear the term spiritual warfare, that specific phrase does not derive from the Catholic tradition. Now, the Catholic tradition has a lively concept of spiritual conflict and the heavenly places and of the church doing battle with that. I mean, that's very much Catholic. But the tools of our warfare are, you know, the sacraments of the church, the sacramentals of the Catholic faith, the discipline of the mind and the resistance to temptation and fasting and prayer. These are the tools of Catholic resistance to the power of evil. When you move over into, say, you know, modern charismatic and Pentecostal Protestantism, you hear the language of spiritual warfare and you see different practices that really don't find their home in the Catholic tradition. I'll give you some examples of things that I would watch out for and I would stay clear of. One of them is in Pentecostalism, there is this theology that if I can sort of work up a head of emotional steam and persuade myself, you know, maybe in spite of the evidence, that such and such is the case, and that if I speak that reality out loud, that God will validate from heaven the thing that I proclaim, right? And you may have seen this, right? Crassly, someone might, you know, walk out into the garage and say, well, I proclaim that there is a Mercedes-Benz in my garage with the belief that God will make one magically appear. And that's, you know, that's a bit crass, but I've seen stuff that's almost that crass go under the label of Pentecostal spirituality. And there was a fellow by the name of C. Peter Wagner. He was a missiology professor at Fuller University, who conceived the idea that the reason evangelism was effective in one geographic region more than another was explicable in terms of demonic influence over one or another culture. And the way to confront that was to have people basically sort of attack these so-called strongholds of spiritual influence with this kind of language, that they would go and declare Christ's victory and, you know, kind of yell truth at say, some region of the world. There was a big push in the 80s and 90s about something called the 1040 window, which was like between the 10th and the 40th latitudinal lines.
1: Really?
0: Yeah, it was a geographic region where there was just less Christian influence, and so they sort of mustering all these Pentecostal and

0: charismatic and evangelical Christians to kind of go to war and attack the 1040 window by verbally pronouncing God's victory. And it's become, this movement has become quite political, wherein, you know, people tend to view, this is very characteristic of you know, certain Pentecostal circles, even contemporary, even in the last election, where they think that, okay, if somebody is on the other side of the political aisle, if they don't share my political ideology, they must be in the grip of demonic influence. And so the way to confront that is to engage in the so-called spiritual warfare. And sometimes it becomes quite demonstrative and threatening. So, I mean, you'll see sometimes these folks will go out and pick up a shofar, which is the Jewish ram's horn that Joshua blew when he was marching around Jericho. And they'll march around the cities or physical architectural strongholds of their perceived enemies and declare God's judgment on them, right? And to my way of looking, it's really quite ugly, right? Because it confutes Christian faith and the ends of Christian faith, which Jesus tells us manifestly are not of this world, with political conquest, and it imports the language of spiritual warfare into the political arena. So I just want to warn you that, you know, is there spiritual conflict in the heavenly realm? That's a clear Catholic doctrine. Should you swallow hook, line, and sinker everything that goes on in contemporary Christianity under the label of spiritual warfare? By no means. By no means. So stick to a Catholic frame of reference, which ultimately is grounded in the teaching of Christ that we should spend more attention on taking the log out of our own eye than the splinter out of our neighbor's.
1: Caveat emptor.
0: Yeah.
1: All right. Very good. And thank you so much, Alan, for your email. Again, we're doing a special mailbag edition of Call to Communion today with Dr. David Anders here on EWTN. Here's kind of a tough one, David. This is from Joe in Yakima, Washington. Joe says, this year I was diagnosed with stage 4 cancer in my throat. 6.5 weeks of chemo radiation, many prayers, lost a bunch of weight, and the docs are pretty confident we got it all. Time will tell. So, St. Blaise, St. Peregrine, St. Francis, my boy, St. Dominic, so that my Nashville Dominican sister, former co-workers at Frasati Catholic in Houston, were praying for me. Excuse me. Also, St. Pierre Giorgio and Blessed Solanus Casey, they were all asked for intercession and strength throughout. I am blessed and lucky. So my question for you, Dr. Anders, how do I discern how I'm supposed to use this to glorify Jesus and grow from it all? Do you have any resources I may refer to? Love your show. Many years a fan. Thanks for any guidance or answers you can provide. In Christ, Joe in Yakima.
0: Yeah, thank you. I appreciate this. So I'm going to tell you stuff you already know. I'm not going to tell you don't know. Sometimes when people confront a life-threatening challenge, they find that their priorities change and their whole life is turned upside down.
1: Sure.
0: And, you know, they may embark on a new career or a new crusade or a new mission, or, you know, they have a new lease on life or whatever you might call it. And the direction seems plain. Other times, and this may be your situation, they've gone through the crisis, they come out the other end, and they don't seem to have that attitudinal change just happening to them. And they're wondering, am I doing something wrong? And I would suggest you're not necessarily doing something wrong, right? I mean, you've already signaled that you're a devout Catholic person. You want to do the will of God. You're trying to do what's right. For most of us, most of the time, the right thing to do just is to be faithful to the duties of our state of life.
1: Yeah.
0: Now, this, of course, is exactly what Thérèse of Lisieux's Spirituality of the Little Way was all about.
1: Yeah.
0: You know, she grew up in a Carmelite community and Carmelite household. And, they didn't have Carmelite rock concerts back in those days, but you could just imagine the whole family packing up the minivan, if they'd had such things in 19th century France, and, you know, driving off and turning up the volume and, like, you know, hanging out and partying with Carmelites. They were, like, all about the Carmelite thing,
1: sure,
0: right?
1: Sure.
0: And her sisters were all Carmelites and so forth. They got that T-shirt and everything. And so she had this idea, you know, as a young girl, that, well, you know, to be a Carmelite, to really live this Catholic thing, well, I've got to do some grand work. I've got to be like Teresa of Avila and, you know, kick off my shoes, which for her was not a sign of relaxation. It was quite the opposite. You know, discalced Carmelite.
1: Right.
0: I'm going to take a life of penance. I'm going to go reform monasteries and change the world and all this. And then she eventually realized that's a dead end. That's not the way for me to go to holiness. I have enough problem just dealing with the old cranky nun with the squeaky boots who sits next to me in the pew, right? That's enough of a challenge for me without tilting with dragons and windmills. And so she thought, you know, this business of ordinary

0: ordinary everyday holiness is really quite challenging if you take it seriously. And sometimes the desire to go off and change the world is a diversion. It's a way of trying to avoid the responsibility of the ordinary. And my little way of holiness is not the easy way of holiness. It may, in fact, be the very hard way of holiness, which is to fulfill the duties of my state of life, which consist of humdrum, quotidian, just domestic challenge of being charitable to the people around me all the time who constantly take me for granted and resent me for things I didn't do, right? And so, you know, if anything, confrontation with death and horror and pain and suffering, rather than, you know, turn you on to some grand mission that takes you around the world, it might turn you on to the reality of, you know, where are the things in my life that have habitually kept me from doing that, from loving my neighbor, who is the person right next to me,
1: yeah,
0: my wife, my kids, you know, my in-laws, my next-door neighbor, the annoying little inconveniences of life that I always want to get over so I can get about serving God, the realization that, oh, that just is what serving God looks like,
1: yeah,
0: you know, and letting go of the things that really don't matter. I mean, I've used this, it's a trivial example, but I've used it before, I'll use it now. It's far enough away that it's not that personal. You know, when I was in my teens and early 20s, I was a big stereo buff and loved my music. Still do, you know. But I had a JVC stereo system.
1: Ooh.
0: Yeah, and I had these, you know, big speakers on either side. And nobody has big speakers like that anymore. But yeah. I had the big speakers, the racked stereo thing and the equalizer in the middle and all that kind of jazz behind a glass case. And then I had a two-year-old. And 2-year-olds and glass cases and electronic equipment do not mix.
1: No.
0: Right? And for a hot minute, I was irritated with the 2-year-old, right? And then I eventually realized, wait a minute, all right, what's more important to me? All right, am I going to do battle with my 2-year-old over whether or not he can bash my JVC stereo to pieces? Or am I just going to can the JVC stereo so I can have more room to tussle with the 2-year-old?
1: Mm.
0: And out went the JVC stereo. Unfortunately, sure, for me, they invented ear pods. You know, but that's a trivial example. But, you know, some little thing you're attached to that keeps you from being attentive to the one you love. Right?
1: Yeah.
0: And the realization, you know what? In the grand scheme of things, this doesn't matter.
1: We can all work on a detachment, can't we?
0: That's right.
1: Absolutely.
0: Don't take away my earbuds.
1: No.
0: You're not taking my earbuds.
1: I'm not going that far.
0: By the way, you know, when we had that spiritual warfare call,
1: yeah,
0: there was a book I was thinking of. I wanted to give out the title, and I couldn't think of it, but I just figured out what it was. It's a book on what not to do. Okay? This is a book about what not to do.
1: Okay.
0: It's a book about the concept of spiritual warfare gone bad in the political realm, the way I was mentioning.
1: Uh-huh.
0: The title of the book is The Violent Take It by Force. And the author is Matthew Taylor, and he documents precisely this tendency of some Christians to take the language of spiritual warfare and to apply it in the political domain to try to attack their enemies in a way that's quite divisive.
1: Mm.
0: And that's the kind of thing not to do. But I wanted to give that out because it's an interesting book.
1: Alan, thanks so much for your question. Here's one from Gilbert now. How do Catholics understand Galatians 2?
0: All right, well, that's a big, long chapter with lots of stuff going on in it. Let's pull up Galatians 2. Generally, we start by reading it. That's how we understand it. Let's see. Galatians 2. Here you go. Okay, yeah. So this is Paul gives his autobiographical account of how he spent 14 years after his conversion before he went up to Jerusalem. He met Peter, James, and John, those who were held to be pillars. He received the right hand of fellowship from them. Then, of course, he opposes Peter to his face in Antioch because Peter draws back and won't eat with Gentile converts,
1: mm-hmm,
0: which Paul rightly understands to be a case of hypocrisy. And then Paul begins the main point of his letter, which is the admonition that we're not brought to reconciliation with God through obedience to the Mosaic Code. So Paul's point in Galatians chapter 2 is, first of all, to establish his credentials as an apostle,
1: okay,
0: that he was called directly by Christ, and only subsequently, after 14 years, did he receive approbation from the other apostles. And he wants to let people know, I didn't get my authority from Peter, but Peter validated my authority. But when Peter's wrong, I'm willing to rebuke him.
1: Well, there you go. Gilbert, thanks so much for your question. In a moment, we're going to get to a fascinating one from Renee, also Arlene, Derek, and lots more on this special mailbag edition of Call to Communion here on EWTN. So do stay with us.
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3: Prayer doesn't have to be anything rigid or formal. 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Sometimes we think it's just us talking and God listening. If that's what your prayer life has mainly consisted of, try getting used to listening to God speak to you. 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
5: 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Through Christ our Lord. Amen.
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1: Today we are tackling a whole passel of emails on this special mailbag edition of Call to Communion here on EWTN. So no calls today. We'll get back to the phones tomorrow on our program. Here's an interesting one from Vernon. The wording is a little bit awkward here, but I think you'll understand where Vernon is going. Dr. Anders, does the Church teach that people have different abilities of enjoying the beatific vision?
0: Yes. Yes. It's not one size fits all. The beatific vision, it is proportionate to the charity that you bring to heaven, essentially. And some Catholic writers have used the illustration of, every cup gets full to the brim in heaven, but not everybody comes with the same size cup.
1: Oh, okay.
0: You have all the joy you can handle, but some people can handle more joy than others.
1: Got it. Vernon, thanks so much for your question. Arlene wants to know, when Jesus was in the garden praying to his Father, asking him to remove the cup, was he being weak and asking for the crucifixion to be removed from him?
0: Yeah, that's a good question. So Christ says that he's come to do not his own will, but the will of him who sent him. He was utterly sold out on doing the will of God, which he knew took him all the way to the cross. So how do we understand this prayer to have the cup removed from him? So, a couple of illustrations come to mind. You ever stood at the edge of a freezing cold pool that you're determined to enter?
1: Mm-hmm.
0: And you know you're going to go in,
1: mm-hmm.
0: right? But you have this agonized period beforehand, especially if you make the mistake of dipping your toe in.
1: Oh, yeah.
0: And you're like, oh, no, oh, please, no, oh, not, definitely not, you know? That natural revulsion to discomfort is human, right?
1: Sure.
0: And it does not overwhelm your will. I mean, your will is still, I'm jumping in this pool and in you go.
1: Yeah,
0: right?
1: Yeah.
0: But that natural revulsion is part of our humanity. And so for Christ to feel a natural revulsion at the prospect of horrific suffering does not in any way impugn the integrity of his will, which, of course, was to do the will of God no matter what. That's one way of thinking about it.
1: Vernon, thanks so much for your question. Derek wants to know, why do we sometimes, as Catholics, use

0: the Greek translation and other times use the Aramaic?
1: I'm not sure precisely what you're referring to, but I can talk a little bit about those languages
0: sure.
1: in their relation to sacred scripture. So the New Testament's composed in Greek. It's in Koine Greek. The Old Testament is largely in Hebrew. There are a few portions of the Old Testament that are in Aramaic.
0: Uh-huh.
1: And then there are seven books that may have been composed in other languages. Some may have been composed in Greek. Some may have been composed in Hebrew. But the versions that we have only exist in Greek. Those are the Deuterocanonical texts that we know from the Septuagint version of the Old Testament. So if scholars are interested in studying biblical texts in their original languages, they're going to be looking at Hebrew, Aramaic, and Greek primarily, right? So that's what you're going to do. Now, other than that, I'm not sure what you might be referring to.
0: Mm. Yeah, okay. And Derek, thanks so much for your question. Bit of a long question that we can only tackle on mailbag programs like this. This is from Ron in Mattoon, Illinois, listening on the EWTN app. Ron says, "The recent death of my father-in-law made me realize or discern that I have some work to do in my family pertaining to the sacrament of confession. What would you do to help a cradle Catholic who does not see or understand the beauty and benefits of confession come to or want to come to the sacrament? I believe that they think that it's for confessing big things like murder or stealing or committing adultery, but maybe the more subtle things like eliminating faults, detachment, or growing in virtue are more foreign concepts. I'm not sure if you would recommend a particular book. I don't believe that they go to confession regularly or at all. I'm not worried about what to do, but about why it's necessary for growth and why everyone can benefit from it. God bless you at EWTN, Ron."
1: Yeah, thanks, Ron. So your relative's position that confession is only necessary for grave faults is actually correct. And that's what the canon law of the Catholic Church says, that we have an obligation to confess our grave faults in kind and number at least once a year.
0: Uh-huh.
1: And we are not required to confess our venial faults. That doesn't mean that you can't confess your venial faults, but you're not required to. Now, if it were strictly speaking necessary for our salvation to confess our venial faults, then Holy Mother Church would clearly have mandated that we confess our venial faults.
0: Sure.
1: And so, you know, it is possible to grow in holiness utilizing the confessional only to deal with the problem of mortal sin. And that seems to have been the practice in antiquity. So, you know, St. Augustine has a sermon that he preached to catechumens where he, and look, St. Augustine is no spiritual slacker by any stretch of the imagination, and he says, look, we have the sacrament of penance for serious faults. And he actually gestured to people in the church that were in the order of penitents. Aren't you glad we don't have that anymore, you know, that sat in the back of the church and were denied communion? And he says, you know, these people in the back here, they're in the order of penitents. But for you other people, you know, the petition for forgiveness that you find in the Lord's Prayer is sufficient. Forgive us our trespasses. That'll get the job done. And that was Augustine's view.
0: Okay.
1: And it was a common view back then. What happened is that the practice of spiritual direction and the confession of more venial faults began to take hold in the monasteries in Egypt and then later in Europe. And it was found to be useful. Now, why is it useful? Well, let's just start with the mere human psychological observation. You want to change a bad habit? Get yourself some accountability.
0: Yeah.
1: That's one of the most effective ways of doing it.
0: You bet.
1: Get yourself some accountability. You want to change a bad habit? What's the first step of the 12 steps? Right, acknowledge that you got a problem.
0: That's it.
1: Right, have some self insight, some humility, and do an honest examination of conscience. That's why, you know, in the Jesuit tradition, in the Ignatian tradition, they have this practice that they call the daily examine. I don't know why they can't just call it an examination, but they have to call it an examine. Right.
0: All right.
1: But anyway, they have this daily examine where you know, you just go over your day. And you say, okay, what did I do right? What did I do wrong? Now, you don't have to be a Catholic to see good sense in that.
0: Sure.
1: Didn't Thomas Jefferson do that? I mean, Jefferson was no practicing Catholic. I mean, he was a deist. but I seem to, maybe it was Franklin. Well, anyway, one of the founding fathers, maybe it was Jefferson or Franklin,
0: okay,
1: you know, talks in his autobiography about how he would, you know, he would sit there and, you know, try to come up with a virtue that he wanted to practice, a vice he wanted to eliminate, and he would just kind of meditate over what he'd done right and what he'd done wrong that day. And, you know, granted, he found that he kept committing the same faults, but I mean, that practice of self-examination, you find it in Stoicism. You find it in a lot of traditions.
0: It just seems mentally healthy for everybody.
1: It's mentally healthy for everybody, right? Exactly. The Stoics had discipline. In Greek, they called it prosake, which is just the habit of mindfulness to one's interior states and thoughts, right? With the goal of growing in virtue, right?
0: Yeah,
1: so it's just, how can you get over a problem that you're unaware of?
0: Well, true.
1: And you're just not going to do it, right? You know, and you know, virtue is, it's not only its own reward, but it is its own reward. I mean, the more we grow in virtue and holiness and live the way we're meant to live, the more we attain to genuine flourishing and happiness. Martin Seligman, who is an atheist and a relativist and no practicing Catholic, wrote a book a number of years ago based on the results of research in the field of positive psychology. The book was called Authentic Happiness. And he says, look, I'm an atheist. I'm a relativist. I don't think anything's right or wrong. I'm not going to tell you what to do. I'm just going to tell you what you should do if you want to be happy. But hey, you want to be miserable, that's up to you. I'm not judge. You know, I'm not judging you. And if you want to be happy, you should do these things. And it turns out the things you should do line up pretty well with the Catholic vision of reality, right?
0: Yeah.
1: You know, you should
0: be
1: just and temperate and prudent and have fortitude and make friends and treat people well and, you know, this kind of business. And of course, most of us fail in that in some way or another most of the time. And the way to get over it is to form the intentional habit of examining our faults, trying to correct them, learn from our mistakes, hang out with people who are good examples, et cetera, et cetera, et cetera. And the confessional is just ready at hand, an institution that is tailor-made to facilitate the process. How many people in life, you know, I was eating lunch with somebody the other day who said, and this is a professional person who, you know, has a lot of influence and knows a lot of folks, and he just said, people in my circles, they just don't talk about this kind of stuff. They don't talk about virtue. They don't talk about meaning in life. They talk about football, you know. And I think that's true for a lot of people. I mean, the circles I run in, like, we're just dripping with neurotic self-concern all the time. But I mean, for many people, they don't have that kind of avenue in life.
0: Yeah.
1: But here it is ready at hand in the confessional. So whether or not you have to, in canon law, go to confession to confess your venial faults, which you don't, all right, you want to know why it's practical, why it's helpful? I mean, these are the reasons. These are the reasons. And most people don't. If they resist the confessional, it's because it's embarrassing. Well, yeah, it is embarrassing.
0: It is.
1: Okay.
0: It is.
1: And once you commit yourself to the practice, that it actually can have a curative effect in that, you know, let's say you've been to the same priest five times in a row for the same fault.
0: Uh-huh.
1: And then you catch yourself on number six, and the thought occurs to you, if I do this, I'm going to have to go tell Father so-and-so that I did this again. Mm-hmm. He's going to think I'm such an idiot.
0: Well,
1: the truth is, he's not going to think that, right? But you have this thought, and you're like, okay, maybe I'm not going to do it this time.
0: Yeah.
1: And that consciousness that I'm going to have to go say this to a human being, I don't want to say this to a human being, I want to beat this thing, actually is a motive to beat this thing.
0: Yeah. Oh, there you go. We do appreciate that. And Ron, thank you so much for your question. Our producer, Pedro, came through again, as he often does. He reports that Thomas Jefferson practiced self-examination through a rigorous and regimented daily schedule, disciplined self-improvement, and reflective writing. And Benjamin Franklin practiced self-examination through a methodical system of virtues and a daily accountability chart, where he actually tracked his adherence to virtues like temperance. How about that? Both and.
1: You know, I have this image of Franklin. You know, those little sticker stars you get in your kindergarten?
0: Yeah.
1: I have this image of Franklin with his little virtue chart on the inside of his armoire with little gold stickers on there.
0: Gotta love it. Wow, fantastic.
1: I got a sticker today.
0: Good, good, good. Ron, thanks so much for your question. It is a call to communion on this Thursday afternoon here on EWTN. And because it is a Thursday, that means Coming up next on most of these EWTN stations, it'll be Open Line Thursday with our Thursday host, Father Gerald Murray. That's coming up 3 p.m. Eastern on EWTN Radio on most of these EWTN stations. Here's a question now from Renee, who says, Jesus tells the Pharisees that David ate the showbread when he and his men were hungry, so justifying his apostles picking grain on the Sabbath. So how can we reconcile Jesus coming to fulfill the law, but also to defy it?
1: Yeah, thank you very much. I appreciate the question. So what's the point of the law? I mean, that's a really good question. What is the point of the law? And Christ tells us himself that he saw the Mosaic law as possessing precepts that were not good. He says this. He says, you know, particularly the law on divorce. Mm-hmm. He says, Moses gave this to you because of your hardness of heart, but it wasn't like that from the beginning.
0: Yeah.
1: Right? Ezekiel, what is it, chapter 20, places in God's mouth the decree, I gave them laws that were not good, believe it or not, right? So that the Old Testament is a layered text. It's not univocal in its perspectives. And later texts reflect critically on earlier texts. And there is a development in the historical and theological consciousness of the people of God as they approach the coming of the Messiah. Irenaeus put it this way, St. Irenaeus, he said, men had to become habituated to the divine logos. There had to be a cultural evolution of the human race so that it would be capable of assimilating the teaching of Jesus. And to me, that makes perfect sense. I mean, imagine if you go back to, say, Stone Age or Bronze Age Canaanite society, when the principal frame of religious reference is, say, the fertility cult and the warrior god, and your ethic is basically, how many neighboring tribes can I conquer, you know, whose fields I can appropriate, and how many wives and concubines can I accumulate, and I'm going to worship the biggest, strongest, fattest god who gives me the best odds of doing this. And then here comes this guy out of nowhere, and he says, actually, you know, God wants us to all, like, be humble and meek and forgive our enemies. And that is not a message that's going to land in Stone Age Canaan, right?
0: Yeah.
1: But it is going to land, 1,500 years later, in Judea, in a completely different cultural environment. That Irenaeus's suggestion that human culture had to evolve to a certain level before the teaching of the Logos could land makes sense.
0: It does. Renee, thanks so much for your question. Here's one of those short questions that may involve a long answer. Here's one from Kate in Michigan, who says, Dr. Andrews, could you please explain the Catholic view on predestination? Thanks. May God continue to bless you and all that you do, Kate.
1: Yes, the Catholic doctrine of predestination is that God grants the grace that will bring about salvation to those whom he foreknows will be saved. And so that those who are saved cannot look back on their salvation and say, I was saved because I was such a great guy. Or I'm saved, you know, God gave me grace because I deserved it, or anything like that. That's ruled out.
0: Yeah.
1: Right? That the grace of our justification comes to us unmerited, and God grants that grace to those whom he foreknows will be saved. Now, what the teaching does not tell you is he foreknows on what basis. And there's room for disagreement in the Catholic tradition. Mm. So there is a tradition in Catholicism that says, okay, God doesn't give us grace because we merit it, but he can foresee the use that we'll make of grace in our freedom, and he can make decisions based on that foreknowledge of human action. There's another tradition that says, no, that puts too much on the human person. Like, we don't know God's reasons. There may be some intelligibility in God, but it's not accessible to us.
0: Hmm.
1: And those are incommensurate. Like, you can't hold them both, right? Both of them are allowed in Catholic tradition. But the idea is, our salvation is a work of God from start to finish, right? It rules out, however, the Calvinist doctrine of double predestination. So God does not specifically elect someone to damnation. And it rules out the idea of irresistible grace, the Calvinist idea that, you know, that if God grants you grace, well, you know, you're stuck, you can't do anything but receive it. The Catholic church teaches that actually we can resist grace. Grace is not irresistible. Now, I'd like to throw another perspective in there that is, it's not un-Catholic, it's not Catholic, it's biblical, and I think it fits really well with the Catholic system, but I think it's drawn directly from the narratives of the Bible. I'd like to point your attention to actual cases of predestination in Scripture, probably the most telling of which would be the call of Abraham. Could you think of a better illustration of predestination, right? That here's Abraham, he lives in Ur of the Chaldeans, and he's kicking around gathering up sheep and camels and living a great old life, and the word of the Lord comes to him and says, leave your homeland and go to the land I'll show you, and I'll make your descendants a great nation, and they'll be a blessing to the whole world. Did Abraham deserve that? Nothing in the text suggests that he did. It was just God's sovereign choice, okay?
0: Yeah.
1: But here's the interesting thing. Why does God call Abraham? Does he call Abraham for Abraham's sake? No. He calls Abraham for the sake of the world. Through your descendants, all nations will be blessed. Now, we know the ultimate descendant of Abraham through which all nations are blessed is Christ. Christ is an example of predestination. Did God say, well, you know, let's roll the dice and find a humanity to which the second person of the Trinity could be conjoined in the incarnation? No. No. Catholic faith tells us that that specific humanity, born of that specific virgin, mm-hmm. was decreed by God before the foundation of the world. Right? So there's a very specific plan that the Son of God will become incarnate of a particular virgin in a particular place at a particular time. That's predestination. Why did God predestine Christ? Was it so Jesus could be saved? No. So the world could be saved through Christ. Now, follow the logic. Does God predestine you? Mm. Yes. Yes. Is it just so you can be saved? No. It's so that through you, the kingdom of God might be manifest to the whole world. And that's exactly the view that Pope Benedict takes. Cardinal Ratzinger, Joseph Ratzinger, when he was still Joseph Ratzinger, he wrote a book called Introduction to Christianity. And he says, are we Christians because only Christians are saved? And he says, no. We're Christians because Christian loving service has a meaning in history, that God has called the church to be the source of reconciliation between God and the whole world. And you have a mission in virtue of your predestination, which is to manifest the love of God everywhere, right? So it's predestination, but it has a sort of universalist, not, I don't mean universalism, the heresy of universalism, but it has a kind of universal scope,
0: sure.
1: in that your call to obedience to Christ is for the sake of the world and not for your sake only, just as it was for Abraham, just as it was for Jesus.
0: Kate, thanks for listening to us in Michigan. Here's a question now from Rachel, who says, my 22-year-old son was raised Catholic. He excelled in Catholic schools, K through 12, and attended 2 years of Catholic college. Now he's a secular college student. He's quite fascinated with a group of Orthodox social media influencers and is now discerning becoming Orthodox, not Eastern Orthodox. What advice can you give us?
1: Okay, you just distinguished Orthodoxy from Eastern Orthodoxy.
0: Yeah, I'm not sure.
1: I'm not sure. Are we talking about Orthodox Christians or are we talking about Orthodox Jews? I don't know what we're talking about.
0: Well, it says Orthodox,
1: but not Eastern Orthodox.
0: The
1: terminology is ambiguous because to my usage, Orthodox means Eastern Orthodox.
0: Well, yeah.
1: So I don't know what the difference is between Orthodox and Eastern Orthodox. I just don't know what that distinction is. But let's assume that we're talking about Orthodox Christians here.
0: Okay. All right.
1: And your son has been sort of caught up in some media subculture that's all into things Orthodox. Okay.
0: Okay.
1: Well, the first thing I would say is Orthodoxy is not bad. They don't have the whole picture. They're missing the papacy, but they got a lot of good things in Orthodoxy. So better that he be caught up into Orthodox Christianity than be caught up into something else that's not Orthodox Christianity. Right?
0: Okay.
1: So it's not altogether a bad thing. What I would be concerned about is, you know, there are Catholics and there are Catholics, there are Orthodox and there are Orthodox, and there is a kind of Orthodox media personality that is sometimes made up of Latin Rite Catholic and Protestant converts, that's highly aggressive and polemical and anti-Catholic and anti-Western and very insular and sectarian. And if he gets caught up into that wing of the thing, well, I mean, that kind of sectarian elitism is bad in any tradition, whether it's Catholic, Orthodox, Jewish, Muslim, Hindu, Buddhist, whatever.

0: right? Because it you put the forest before the trees, you put the cart before the horse, you put the means before the end, and you get caught up in the particularities of your tradition, and forget the ultimate goal, which is to be transformed in holiness and kindness and love. And if you get caught up in that kind of thing, that can be problematic. If it bleeds into that kind of like sort of sectarian conspiratorial elitism, the only way out of it I can think of really is to just love a person out of it. But I'm not so interested in getting down in polemical and arguing theology, because that typically backfires when you get somebody who gets really sucked into a point of view, and they get into a community, and they're highly motivated to justify their decision, and engaging them dialectically like that just fuels that fire, right? And it's better to keep drawing them back to the reality of mom and apple pie, and it helps them recall, helps them to remember at some level that the world doesn't just consist in their little thought palace that they've constructed with beautiful arguments, right? That this doesn't fit in my little thought palace, but it's good. Mom and apple pie are good. Wait, mom's not Orthodox. That's bad. Wait, but she makes a darn good apple pie, and she loves me, you know? And it may take a while, but eventually, you know, the hope is that reality will reassert itself. And I'm not suggesting, again, I don't want to be heard to suggest that this is characteristic of all Orthodox. There are Catholic converts that get like this. There are Protestant converts that get like this. There are Jewish converts that get like this, where they get wrapped into the little thought bubble and everybody else is bad. That's just kind of characteristic of internet discourse, which tends to be polemical and divisive, right? And that's the only thing I'm worrying about, and that's what I'm warning against.
1: I thought everything on the internet was true.
0: Well, you know.
1: Maybe not. All right, we're going to close. Thank you, Rachel. We're going to close with this one from Honor. Dr. Anders, Martha said to Jesus, Mary is allowing me to do all the work. I want to know if Mary is the brother of Lazarus, or is it Mary Magdalene? Thanks and God bless.
0: No, this is Mary and Martha of Bethany, the siblings of Lazarus. Yes.
1: Okay, very clear on that. Honor, thank you, and I want to thank everybody for sending us these wonderful emailed questions. If you would like to send us an email for a future show, we're ready, now that the mailbag is a little more empty than it was at the beginning of the show. The address is ctc@ewtn.com, ctc@ewtn.com, a fast-moving Thursday edition of our program. Thank you so much, Dr. Anders.
0: Thank you, Tom.
1: 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On behalf of our producer, Pedro, I'm Tom Price, along with Dr. David Anders. Thanks for joining us. See you tomorrow on the Friday edition of Call to Communion. Till then, have a beautiful day and God bless.
2: Hello, friends, and welcome to this segment of The Crux of the Matter. Consecrated men and women belonging to any one of the Church's many institutes of consecrated life have throughout the centuries contributed to the Church's life of prayer and apostolic works. But it is not only the prayer and work of consecrated persons that has made the presence of the Church felt in the modern world of any age. The religious habit worn by consecrated men and women throughout the centuries has also played an important role in making the Church visible across the globe. Even today, there's something magnetic and special about witnessing a friar priest or a veiled nun inhabit at the airport or shopping for their community at the supermarket. In other words, the Church visible means something. It's about making Christ present in the modern world amidst the hustle and bustle of everyday activity. Several church documents have addressed the importance of the religious habit, most notably the Second Vatican Council and Vita Consecrata, Pope John Paul II's apostolic exhortation on the consecrated life. In these teachings, we learn that the habit is a sign of consecration, poverty, and membership in a particular religious community. It is an outward sign of consecration to God. It should be simple and modest, poor, but at the same time becoming. Very importantly, it must meet the requirement of health and be suitably adapted to the circumstances of time and place and to the needs of the apostolic ministry carried out by the particular religious community that wears it. When valid reasons of the apostolate call for it, religious, in conformity with the norms of their institute, may also dress in a simple and modest manner with an appropriate symbol, in such a way that their consecration is recognizable to all whom they meet. That's the crux of the matter. I'm Father Wade Menezes. Thank you for joining us.
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6: We pray because we want to come into union with God. He wants to breathe His life into us, and we want to accept that life. Because in accepting that life, we begin to experience the abundance that He has in mind for us to receive. Pray to God. Lift your praises high to God and present to Him every supplication that you might find the grace you need for the present moment that He presents to you. Everything good comes from prayer, says Mother Teresa of Calcutta, and so it is true.
7: This is Father Dermot Roach. Prayer moves mountains. Prayer is always answered in the Lord's way, not ours. It has a power to change hearts, to convert, to heal, and unite. In the name of the Father, and of the Son, and of the Holy Spirit, amen. Heavenly Father, author of life, hear our prayer to end the scourge and darkness of abortion. Strengthen our faith and mold us into unwavering advocates for the sanctity of life. Touch the hearts considering abortion and help them to convert. Pour your healing balm on those affected by this tragedy and give them peace. Mary, Mother of God, intercede for us. Amen. In the name of the Father, and of the Son, and of the Holy Spirit. Amen.
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1: The most glorious work of all, to praise God in His kingdom.
0: Moved by the Spirit.
1: One who lives in love lives in God. And God lives in him.
2: What a wonderful thing is our church. This whole network is built on trust. The essence of evangelization is to tell everybody Jesus loves you. We are all called to be great saints. Don't miss the opportunity.
3: Well, thank you. We just have wonderful family here tonight from everywhere. And as I've said, almost every Tuesday night, it gives me great joy. Great joy. You know, my producer said to me, what are you going to talk about tonight? So I said, well, I don't know really. So she said, well, maybe the sisters will help you. So this morning, we were talking about the silence of heart and mind. In the monastic life, you're supposed to, anyway, and we hope we do, keep silence of tongue. And the reason, of course, that if you have silence of tongue, which means you can't speak what's necessary, but most of the stuff we say is frivolous, really. We talked this morning about silence of heart and mind. See? And I don't think we often think of that. Because a person can be very quiet, extremely quiet, but oh, it's going around like some kind of volcano. See? Or there's no silence of heart. See, silence of heart. Anger in the heart. And so there's a lot of noise sometimes in our heart and mind. You have to admit that. Don't you think there is? Huh? You're thinking about somebody you don't like. Somebody just tried to do you in. You went to a store and you gave the girl $5 and she gave you $2 back and you only spent $1. And you're in your car already and you just found out and you can't go back because... How are you going to prove it? And what happens? Oh, it goes round, round, round, round. See? Or you're going down the street and you see somebody that looks like somebody you don't like. Have the same hair, same eyes, almost same face. Now, it isn't the one you don't like, but they look like it. Oh, wow, what happens? Everything in here, it becomes explosive. Oh, that's a lot of noise. A lot of noise. A lot of noise here, a lot of noise there. Now, the world today has noise everywhere. You got to buy shoes, there's noise. And it's the worst kind of noise. If it was beautiful music, but it's music, it has no beginning and no end. Did you ever notice these songs they play and sing? They say the same sentence over and over and over. I don't get the point. You already said it 563 times. Did you think we didn't hear you? But everywhere you go today, used to be, I'm 75, so I can go way back. If you got in an elevator, it was silent. I mean, all you're doing is going up or down. Right? How long does it take to go up or down? About a minute. But it was always nice. You could say hello to somebody. You could say hi. But today, you open the door and pow, comes the most atrocious noise that they call music. And you don't have a chance. Oh, and a dentist chair. I don't think you need music in a dentist chair. Why? It doesn't distract you from that tooth he's pulling. It just adds noise to your ears. But every dentist has noise. You can even go to a doctor and they have noise in the waiting room, noise while they're taking your blood. It's that prick is going to prick whether you hear that or not. So what is the whole world is distraction. That's the whole world, distraction. I think there's a purpose to that. Buses have them, streetcars, everywhere you go. I went in a hotel one time. You know these revolving doors? Well, when you walk through this revolving door, while you were walking through, there was music. I don't believe it. I walked through that 3 times. But they thought, here's one nutty nun. Going round and round, because I could not believe. And when it stopped, the music stopped. But that short time of passing through, they had to fill your mind. And sometimes you wonder. I told you a couple weeks ago about we were waiting at a red light, and this young kid comes up in the car. He looks at us. He rolls down his window, and he puts that music on full blast. I went, that isn't what I was thinking. But you know, in another 5 years, he's going to be dead. Hey, they won't hear. You know, doctors, eye, ear, nose, and throat doctors are saying that in another 10 years, I think the percentage of people that will not be able to hear well is great. Why? Because they got these things on and they're full blast. So we live in a world of noise. And you have to wonder why. I don't think you hear it after a while. Where you work, there's music or something. So I don't know, are you not comfortable with yourself? Did that somehow take away from you for a moment, or a day, or half a day, or an hour, your problems? Does it take away, what is it? See, what is it that you, first thing you get up in the morning, radio. In fact, some of you have a radio wake you up. What a terrible way to wake up. Pow! We did that in a hotel once. We didn't know whoever it was left the alarm on, and it was a radio alarm. And we're sound asleep, and all of a sudden, this loud music starts, and I jumped out of bed. I thought, now, why do you have to wake up like so drastic? Well, in the world today, there's a lack of silence. Oh, I don't mean that you have to be silent all day. Of course not. You have to speak to people. You have to do things. You have to do your work. I don't think we want to be alone with our thoughts. And the enemy does not, and the world does not want you to be alone with God. I think that's the whole thing. Because you, if your poor head is being blasted all day long with news, and it's always bad news, they don't. Nobody is going to spend 30 minutes, you're going to spend $500,000 for a 30-minute ad on a news program if it's good news. They all spend $500,000 for 30 seconds for bad news, because that's exciting. But isn't that something wrong with us, huh? That we can look at the worst tsunamis and the worst earthquakes and all, and we've lost compassion. And I've often wondered, is it because the world has filled us with noise? How many times have you as a family, huh, gotten together and just sat there and talked as you ate? Well, if you're an Italian family, you may have talked, kind of. But see, we Italians talk different, don't we? See, we talk when we eat. We're just not nice. That's true. We wouldn't say, would you pass the spaghetti, please? What do you mean, please? Something wrong with you? Hey. Give me that spaghetti. It's been sitting there in front of you getting cold for an hour. What do you mean? We've only been sitting here 5 minutes. Give me that spaghetti. That's Italian. But see, in our daily life, we're like that almost. We're afraid to be alone with God. See, if you examine your day and all the noise that's in it, not by you, but we're creatures of habit. You come home from a busy, busy day, and what do you do? You sit there and think a minute. Just say, Jesus, I love you. that too much? No. You go right in your apartment, you turn the news on. Say, well, what's wrong with that? Nothing. But I bet the TV's on blasting all night till you go to bed. Do you have time to think of God? You're destined to live with him forever. Are you going to be with some stranger? When you die, you're going to die. I hate to tell you this. You're all going to die. In a short 50 years, not one of us here will be here. Some of these young kids will. But they'll be in their 60s. So that moment is coming, and it would be pitiful if you have never spent a moment of quiet with your God.

There are billboards that are just atrocious everywhere, in every country, everywhere. So the world is after your hearing and your eye, your sight. They're after your mind to blot out the Lord. Music is beautiful. It should be. I think some of today's music is metal rock. What is metal rock? It's terrible. It's not of God. People dress up like demons. And you pay big money to go see them. I think that's nuts. And then you allow your children to wear these terrible looking faces on sweatshirts. So you're being attacked every day through your eyes, your ears, your mind, in frivolity, uselessness, noise. See? So what does that do to you, huh? It leaves your soul wide open to everything and anything. Sometimes you wonder, well, I have this problem, I can't control it. I don't know how you can if God is not in your heart. See, if God is not in your heart. You say, well, Mother, are you Jansenistic? Oh, goodness, no. I enjoy cherry pie. I enjoy good music. I enjoy people. I enjoy beautiful things. I want God to have beautiful things in his temple. But that should never substitute or take the place of silence. You need at least, okay, if I say an hour a day, you'll have a nervous breakdown. Oh, I couldn't. I'll make a bet you have listened today to at least 3 soap operas. I don't see any no's. Oh, good for you. But the average woman in her home will watch or tape at least 1 soap opera a day. Now, that's a good half hour. Well, it's not a good half hour, but it's a half hour. Because they're all the same, you see. Two people meet, except they're both married. So what happens? Something terrible has to happen. Of course it happens. So they both get a divorce, but they don't marry each other. Oh, am I angry? What are you listening to? When all that garbage comes in your heart, your mind, where is Jesus? Are you saying that your entire day, you men are the worst? I'm going to let you go, women. I'm usually picking on you, but you men are the worst because you got to be so manly. Fine. But you're working at it. You want to make money. You want to make money. You want to be, you want to have the best golf game. I have a thing about golf. I think it's one of the dumbest sports in the world. I don't understand sports, so you have to forgive me because I think football's another thing I don't understand. After you got the poor guy down, there's nowhere he can move. The whole team piles on top of him. What are you trying to do, suffocate it? I mean, what is the point? Even if 2 were on top of it, you're not going anywhere. And they take leaps, flying leaps. Pew, pow. I think that's terrible because you didn't catch him. How far can that ball leave him if there's already 2 people on top of him? I mean, the whole team like that. And they call it sports. Of course, the guy on the bottom, he's all out of breath. He can't fight. He can't even throw the ball at this point. Not because he fell with the ball. It's because you are on top of him. Baseball's another thing. It used to be for fun. It used to be such a fun game. And everybody worked for fun. Now it's money. Contracts, unions. And we lost it. We have lost just being good and being good to each other.

and playing a game for the sake of playing. And if you win, wonderful, and if you lose, a good loser. We've lost everything because we have not spent time with God. We're arrogant winners or very poor losers. I remember when we were living in Italy, there was some kind of soccer game, and Italy had the great fortune of winning. Well, the opposite team broke windows, threw the railroads over, threw cars over. Well, what was it? Was it a game? All you that are dedicated, almost consecrated to sports. You wives, I want you to take a little experiment. What is this season now? Baseball? This baseball? Oh, okay. Baseball or football? Golf? Your husband's glued to that. He thinks he's eating popcorn. He doesn't know what he's eating. Has the slightest idea. You could put a hot dog there and he'd eat it and he'd never know. And he doesn't ever relax on his chair. He can't. He's like this. He is sitting for hours on 2 inches of chair. Walk in front of him. He won't see you. He won't. He may go like this or like that. The concentration is so perfect that he won't see you. Wouldn't it be wonderful if we could go to church sometime in the afternoon and be that concentrated on Jesus? I'm not against sports. I imagine there's something to it. There's so many people wouldn't go nuts over it. But I'm only saying, why do we substitute for God? See, you're destined by God to be with him in this life and the next. There is no golf and football in heaven. What are you going to do up there? If that's your only love, if getting drunk every night and carousing and committing every kind of immorality that you could think of, if you think that's fun, you think you're going to drop dead and go straight there, you're crazy. If God has been a stranger to you all your life, you're not fit to live with him in heaven. You don't even know him. You may have known of him, but you don't know him. See, there's no silence in your heart and mind. Try it sometime. If you can afford to spend a lot of time with things, people, then tell me why. Why can't you spend some time with God? You say, well, I like the action. That's not what you really want. And see, St. John, you're going to wonder what in the world this has to do with St. John. Well, I'm not sure myself, but anyway. What St. John says, though, is there is no darkness in God. See, after you have distracted yourself to the nth degree, you have to admit, when it's all over and it's all quiet, not silent, but quiet, and there's a difference, you don't know what to do with yourself. See, you're fidgety. You're not happy with anybody around you, so you either smoke or drink or do something else. You go from one thing to another thing to another thing to another thing. Why? You're afraid. You're afraid to be alone, and you're afraid of God. You're afraid to think of God. But see, your body and your soul is being wasted away.

it away. Because St. John says here, if we say that we are in union with God while we are living in darkness, we are lying. I like St. John. He was such a truthful guy, you know? St. John never beat around a bush. He never did. We are lying because we are not living in the truth. And you got to ask yourself, my family, are you living in truth? Are you afraid to think? Are you afraid of silence? I told you sometime, some months before this, that a friend of mine was a disc jockey. Always thought jockeys were on horses, but they're not. They're on little recorders and tapes. And anyway, I said to him, what would it cost me to play a silent record? He said, are you nuts? I just asked a question. What would it cost me to play a silent record? He said, I'd lose my audience. I said, why? Why can't you say, ladies and gentlemen, for the sake of your body and your soul and your mind, for 30 seconds or 3 minutes, we shall play a silent record? Why don't you just sit down or just think of God for a moment? He said, you're nuts. I said, really? Or are you afraid? You're afraid. But if we live our lives in the light, as he is in the light, we are in union with one another. Well, you say, what are we afraid of? What are you afraid of? You're afraid of facing yourself? You're afraid? You know, we enjoy misery. Some people enjoy being miserable. I'm convinced of that. One time I asked a woman, I said, have you seen so-and-so? She says, no. And I don't want to because I'm tired of that organ recital. Took me a while to catch on. She said every time she saw this woman, she had an organ recital. Her liver, her gallbladder, her stomach. And I thought for a minute you weren't catching on because you were thinking of one of these organs, huh? Mm-mm. We all know people like that. You know, you look at somebody and say, oh boy, here comes a gallbladder. But you see, we are afraid to be alone. Because sometimes we use all of these things to run away from our problems, from ourselves, and from tragedies. But I have to silence my heart. I have to be willing just to be quiet. Just to let the Lord fill my mind and my heart with himself. See? There is nothing as beautiful as a soul who is a friend of Jesus. You know, that's what Jesus said to the apostles. I no longer call you servants, I call you friends. Well, is he your dearest friend? Has he ever let you down? No. Have you ever been in trouble? He didn't come to your aid? No. Have you ever denounced him and just hated him and he never left you? No. Can you ever say that you lived a terrible, terrible life, but all through that you could see the thread of his attention and trying to bring you home? Why do you run away from such a God? You know, you see, St. John says here in the first, eighth verse of the first chapter, it's the epistle now, he said, if we say we have no sin in us, oh, you hear that a lot today, don't you? I don't need to go to confession. I don't have any sins. St. John said we're deceiving ourselves. We're deceiving ourselves.

If we acknowledge our sins, then God, who is faithful and just, will purify them and forgive them. You know, I've talked to people and I've gotten umpteen letters from people who say, Mother, I finally went to confession and I felt like a bird. I was so happy. See, mind and heart have been relieved of a lot of garbage. The weight was gone. When I say to you, you feel lighter after a good confession, I mean lighter. Because all this stuff in your mind and heart is heavy, heavy stuff. Memories 20 years ago, 15 years ago, 10 years ago, yesterday. And what does the Lord say? Do not let the sun go down on your anger. Oh, not only does the sun and moon go down, but yours go down. I bet there's nobody here, and nobody there, that can't remember somebody that did something to you 20 years ago. I bet you could. Well, we maybe remember it, but what do? You go back and live it, then you get angry, your mind is ill at ease, and your heart heavy. See? We can be sure that we know God when we keep His commandments. And anyone who says, I know Him, and does not keep His commandments is a liar. You know, liar is one of St. John's favorite words. Did you notice that? He said it twice. Already, he's not finished. Because he's trying to make us understand we're not children of truth. We are not children of truth. And all of this junk, all the you men that go and buy pornographic movies, books, television, your mind is a garbage heap. And your mind and your heart is garbage heap. Because God is not there. You live in darkness, great darkness, and you've lost control. The spiritual part of you is not in control, and so you act more and more like an animal. So, oh, Mother, that's strong. Oh, yeah. The way you're going is strong. You're going down, down, down, down, down. And your mind and heart is possessed by lust. And see, you can't get out of it until you go to Jesus. And if you deny it, you're lying. That's what St. John says. Yeah, we're liars. We can be sure that we are in God when? Only when the one who claims to be living in Him is living the same kind of life. Oh, now, huh? You see? Today, we keep our minds and hearts filled with everything except God. I'd like you to try, because if you haven't done it, you're going to have a hard time in the beginning, but it'll catch on. For 5 minutes a day, is that too much? For 5 minutes a day, just sit in your chair and you're going to see how much is here and here. It just crowds in upon you. And it's hard to say, Lord, please, please, let me get 5 minutes just with you, okay? I don't want to think of anything else. Well, it's not that you're blocking your mind out. That's transcendental meditation. We want to contact the Lord. We want to be in His presence, and His presence is always there. How would you like if somebody lived with you in that house, but you never spoke to them, and you walked past them, ignored them totally? See, that presence is not there for you. And that's what we do with God. We fill our minds with garbage. Our mind and heart is filled with everything, past,

0: future, never the present. And so we live a lonely life, and we're running from the one who can help us and save us, and that's Jesus. So spend 5 minutes a day just quiet. Here and here. You know Saint Bernard, the great Saint Bernard, the Carthusian. He was a busy man because he opened up one monastery after another, and popes and bishops and cardinals asked his advice. He was a holy man. But when he went, before he went into the chapel, he had an imaginary bag on his shoulder. And he would take this imaginary bag and he'd put it on the floor outside the chapel. And he'd say, "All my problems and frustration and worries, I leave you here. I'll pick you up when I come out. But now is my time with God." Why don't you try that? You know what I do? I have an imaginary roll top desk. Did you ever? You all saw roll top desks, huh? They even begin to sell them now. You used to just pull them down, Well, all the junk you had there before you pulled them down is what? Still there, right? Still there? But what do? It looks so nice when you pull it down. Oh, it looks so clean. It looks like everything's in order. And it's imaginary. Well, I do that at 4:30 every day. I pull it down. Say, "Lord, good, bad, or indifferent, it's all there. I leave it there till tomorrow morning. I am yours, and all I want is you." Say, "Well, what are you doing sitting in that chair talking to us?" But I'm talking to you about him. And how I wish you all had an imaginary roll-top desk. And once a day, at a certain time when you can be quiet and alone with God, you can put all that stuff aside. Say, "Jesus, you are here. Take your scripture, take a good spiritual book, read a little, think a little, and love Jesus a lot." We have a call. Hello?
1: Hello, Mother Angelica.
0: Where are you from?
1: Rhode Island.
0: What is your question?
1: My question is, it sounds a lot to me like you're talking about contemplatives in the world. And those of us who maybe thought about having a religious life but decided that we were called to raise a family instead have found that we've been able to incorporate that quiet time into our daily routine.
0: Wonderful.
1: And bring the children along with us. Maybe when we go to have the holy hour at the church, or even folding laundry and saying the rosary together.
0: Oh, yeah.
1: We have found as a family that being part of the world, but being in the world but not part of it, is a very unique way of experiencing the presence of Jesus.
0: Oh, I'm proud of you. That's exactly what I was trying to portray tonight, and you said it very, very well in just a short sentence, because we don't have to be possessed by the world. We cannot be. Because the world kind of twists you around until you just don't know where you are or what you're doing. And I think it's wonderful. Yes, a secular or a married woman or man or whatever can be a contemplative in this so-called real life. You know, not too long ago, a religious came up to me and said, "Well, what do you know about the real life?" I said, "Sweetheart, I wish I had time to tell you the whole thing." I know a lot about the real life. If you don't know God until after you're 18, you know a lot about the real life. Poverty and all the rest of it. What is the real life? Is the real life the one you're living? Then why aren't you happy? I'm happy. Oh, yeah, you're taking care of, you're religious. Oh, would you like to have responsibility of $2 million a month? Huh? Anybody here want to volunteer? No? And you don't know where it's going to come from? We do that for you, so you would learn about Jesus. Well, that's not the only problems we have. So the real life is real for everybody, rich and poor and all those between. But do we really live the real life? And I think you are. If you're a contemplative and a housewife and you're teaching your children to pray, you got that joy and light in your face. Why? Not because you have everything, but you have someone. And that someone gives you a joy that no one can take away from you. Oh boy, that is real joy. We have another call. Hello?
2: Hi.
0: Hi.
2: Mother Angelica.
0: Yeah.
2: I'm from Walton, Kentucky.
0: Mm-hmm.
2: And my question is, the first thing you said when the show began was silence of mind and heart.
0: Yeah, yeah.
2: And what I want to say is I have a family member who irritates me so badly that I can remember things that this person's done yesterday, 2 months ago, 5 years ago. The saddest part for me is this person doesn't do things to me directly, but she does it to other family members.
0: Mm-hmm.
2: And I don't want to say that she uses them, but she does. But the saddest part for me is that I carry this irritation over. It carries over to my children. And I don't want that to happen because I want to teach my children to be loving, charitable kids. But now that they're older, 15, 13, they're seeing my irritation.
0: Mm-hmm.
2: And even mowing my grass today, I've tried to pray, and the enemy put these thoughts in my head about this particular person for no reason.
0: Yeah.
2: I didn't see her. I didn't deal with her today. But I fought this for 2 hours on the mower, and I usually pray while I'm on the mower, but it didn't work so well today.
0: Well, that's what I'm talking about. You described it perfect. Your mind and heart is filled with someone else. See? And the reason you can't fight it is you don't get rid of that particular, anger. You say, well, how do I get rid of it? That's my problem. You know, you can't get rid of it without filling that spot with something. Otherwise, it sucks back in. See? That isn't how you fight it. And you don't fight it. Just sit in your living room sometime and say, Jesus, you have asked us to forgive. And I must forgive her as you forgive me. That's the Our Father. And then just let your heart relax a little bit and say, Lord, come into my heart. Teach me how to love and how to forgive. And then think of our dear Lord on the cross. And he says to the people who have crucified, Father, forgive them. They don't know what they're doing. Not only did he forgive, he excused. So you're just trying to empty your heart and mind of this anger. But this person, from what I understand, is not bothering you. It's what she does to other people. Well, what you need to do then is, I hate to say this, how can I say this nice? Let me say it not nice. Then you can think, I really want to say it nice. Does that make sense?
3: Yeah.
0: Do you all understand what I'm saying? What I would do, do you have a mirror somewhere that's just your mirror? Put a little piece of paper across it. It says, mind your own business. Hard to say, huh? See, that woman is not bothering you. Pray for her, pray for the people she bothers, and leave her go. See, she's in the hands of God. God's going to take care of her. He's going to purify her. He's going to give her light. But maybe it's going to take your prayer for the Lord to give her light. And see, when you die, sweetheart,

0: that woman is not the one you carry with you. I meditate on death every Sunday. Hey, I'm 75. I'd like to live to 100, okay? That's 25 more years. But what's 25 more years? Nothing. So I got to be sure, you got to be sure, that if you died tonight, your heart isn't still filled with what? With who? Well, am I getting across? Huh? How foolish it is. Didn't our Lord say something like that, huh? Didn't he say one day, how foolish it is? He said, this man went out and he built more barns. And he said to himself, I'm going to eat and drink and be merry. What happened? The Lord said, this night thy soul is required of thee. And whose are those barns going to be? You know what could happen? Let me gripe you a little bit. You could die and go to purgatory for having all this uncharitableness and all this hatred and all this whatever. And that gal could just as much convert tomorrow, have a total conversion, die and go straight to heaven. It could happen, huh? I'll make a bet it happens every day. Think of that. Say, maybe it'll wake you up and say, hey, what am I doing? What am I doing? I leave her to God. Leave her to God. He'll take care of her. And let your children see a mother with a free heart and a free mind. We have another call. Hello?
1: Hello?
0: Hi, where are you from?
1: I'm from Barberton, Ohio.
0: Oh, hey, that's my home state. What's your question?
1: I'm a third order tertiary.
0: What?
1: And third order Carmelite.
0: Okay.
1: And the question I had to ask you was, when I after Mass every day, I spend an hour before the Blessed Sacrament.
0: Wonderful.
1: And when I do this, I don't know if something doesn't go right because I can't really talk to him anymore. It's like I become so quiet. My mind goes completely blank, and it's almost like I want to go to sleep. And I feel like I'm really not spending the time with him like I should. I can't read the prayers. I can't do anything except just sort of be like in a...
0: Do you sleep?
1: Mm-hmm.
0: You do?
1: A couple of times it's happened to me, but most of the time, no. Yeah. I just feel very, very, very groggy, like.
0: Well, sometimes may not be enough air in the church, you know. I mean, true. I'm not degrading your prayer life, but it's true sometimes. I always look for the natural before the supernatural, see, because, oh, I don't know whether it's a month ago, our chapel, the air conditioning wasn't working, and it was 106 outside. And oh, I tell you, it was not only hard to keep awake, it was hard to breathe, see. So those circumstances are kind of different. Number two, look at, did you get enough sleep last night? You say, well, that's just so human. Well, that's where we are. Now, there are stages of prayer. I don't know you, so I can't say that's what is with you, but if you can go to the chapel and sit there in his presence and be content, that's contemplation. He doesn't need your thoughts. He doesn't need anything. I wanted to ask you if you were married. I would suppose if you're married, or at least when you were engaged, I would suppose that if you were together and, say, sitting in your living room, making up a picture now, you would be content to what? Talk? No, you don't want to talk. Just to hold hands.

Why? Because your hearts are filled with love. So there is no reason to talk much. See? Did you ever get up in the morning and the sun was brilliant? You don't feel like talking, do you? You can't. You're caught up in the beauty of a sunrise. And your heart can just say, oh, Lord, thank you. It's a kind of contentment. It's a sign that you understand His presence, you're aware of His presence, and you love Him. See? Now, that may go on a whole hour. And then all of a sudden, somebody walks in, clickety, clickety, clickety, click, and it's a distraction. Boom. And you try to get back into that nice, quiet, loving presence, but it's gone. The presence isn't gone. Your awareness seems to be gone. Pick up your scripture a little bit. Read a good spiritual book for 5 or 10 minutes. Be aware of the awesome attributes of God. Now, if you're talking about dryness, I always consider dryness my dearest friend. I know a lot of you don't think that way. In fact, I don't know anybody that thinks that way. Dryness to me, what is dryness? Well, you just don't feel like praying, you're sitting there, you're fidgeting. You just have no desire anymore. You ever feel that way? Huh? Yeah, that's the only thing you ever feel, right? Okay. But that's a gift from God. You say, why? Because He's trying to let me love Him for Himself. Not for consolations, not for answering my prayers. See, our dear Lord does everything that's good to us and for us. And it's a wonderful thing. Wonderful thing. To be able to love God only for Himself without getting anything out of it. That's what dryness is. So you need to figure out, is it dryness I'm suffering from? Or is God just bringing me to Himself in silent prayer? Whatever. The prayer, Our Lady says that a lot. We should pray with the prayer of the what? Heart. Huh? Prayer of the heart. And that's what's so important, see? That I love Jesus for Himself, not for what He gives me. I thank Him for what He gives me. I thank Him for His miracles every day here, every day. That we survive from month to month is a first-class miracle. That we're able to do the things and reach around the world, the whole world. And people that come from almost every country here will say, everywhere they go, somebody will say, I listen to EWTN. I'm part of their family. How wonderful that is, you see? So that's an awesome thing. That's a miracle. We thank God for that miracle. But I have to love Him for Himself and not for what He does for me. Just because He's Jesus. Savior, brother, for me, spouse. You say, what? You see this ring? Huh? It's not a pretend ring. The bishop put it on my finger. He said, I espouse you to Jesus Christ, Son of the Most High God. Wow. That's an awesome thing to say. And inside here, His name is written, is engraved. It says Jesus. So He is my spouse. I have to give Him my heart, my mind, my soul. But so do you. He is your creator, your lover, your savior. He is all to you without Him. That's what He said one day, without me you do nothing. So we are all His children. We're all bound together as family. We share the same creator, the same father. So, after having told you all that good stuff, I want to remind you. I never want you to forget or to think I forget that you
keep this network going. So please be generous. Some of you, some of you have

never given at all. And you've been watching for 17 years. I really hope you don't sleep tonight. And you say, well, that's a terrible thing to say, Mother. Well, to keep you close to Jesus and to be your little vitamin pill, I'm a pill for sure, but a vitamin pill is what we want to be between Sunday and Sunday. The time you receive Jesus in the Eucharist, all that time you need to hear, to know, to love, and to pray to the Most High God. And so, please be generous. Things are gone down a little bit, and I keep reminding the Lord, you're 150,000 away from 2 million, Lord. We got 3 more days, 4 more days. So remember, be generous today. We want this day to go on forever. God bless you. We'll see you tomorrow.

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2: I read in the Catechism about something called the deposit of faith that contains both sacred scripture and tradition. Now, I know the importance of scripture, but tradition? Where is that in the Bible?
3: A common complaint against the Catholic Church from evangelical and fundamentalist Protestants is that it adds to the Word of God by adhering to tradition. Many people view tradition as simply a hodgepodge of man-made rituals and customs and doctrines that at best go beyond what is taught in the Bible and at worst contradict the Bible. The Bible is clear that there are two kinds of tradition, a capital T kind, which comes from God, and a small t kind of tradition that is of human origin. A great example of tradition, one that even our Protestant brothers and other non-Catholics would accept, is the canon of the New Testament, which God revealed to the church. But notice that this revelation of which books are divinely inspired, in other words, which books belong in the New Testament, we read about this in 2 Timothy 3:16, where St. Paul says that all scripture is inspired by God, but this revelation does not come to us through the Bible itself, but completely outside the Bible. After all, there is no inspired table of contents that's anywhere in the Bible telling us which books belong in the Bible. That revelation was transmitted via Catholic tradition from one generation to the next. And the fact that our evangelical and fundamentalist friends have the same 27 books in their New Testaments that we Catholics have in our Bibles is evidence that, like it or not, whether they're aware of it or not, even our Protestant friends do accept at least that one Catholic tradition. I'm Patrick Madrid, author of the book, Where Is That in the Bible?
4: Hello, friends. This is Father Pablo. There was a man who spent quite a few years running away from God, and later he wrote, I fled him down the nights and down the days. I fled

0: down the valleys of the years. I fled him down the labyrinthine ways of mine own mind, and in the mists of tears I hid from him. And he ran and he ran and finally decided to stop running and do a 180-degree turn and let God catch up with him. You know, God is after each and every one of us. He has this infinite desire to give us each an embrace and make us know his love.
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2: 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Remember Matthew 19:26. But Jesus looked at them and said to them, "With men, this is impossible, but with God, all things are possible." 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
4: Family, a prayer that we pray together is a powerful prayer. 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Today we pray for the caregivers of the sick. O Most Holy Trinity, Father, Son, and Holy Spirit, we adore you. You have first loved us, and through your Son you have taught us the excellence of self-giving love. 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And since charity is never forgotten by you, reveal to them their heavenly reward. Amen.
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3: Welcome to the Wisdom of Father Groeschel. Over the years, Father Benedict Groeschel has produced many wonderful teaching series for EWTN, and we're delighted to showcase a number of them for you. On today's show, an episode from the series, Seek First the Kingdom of God. Here's Father Groeschel.
7: Hello, I'm Father Benedict Groeschel of the Franciscan Friars of the Renewal from the South Bronx. And this is the seventh segment of our series on Seek First the Kingdom of God. And what we've been discussing is the dynamisms, the energy systems that help human beings, or direct human beings, I should say, in their lives. And these systems, something of a construct of our own mind, but to explain why you have something like the desire to live, or the desire for happiness. And last time, we discussed the desire to be loved. And we're going to discuss today the desire to love. The goal of doing all of this is to see if we can use our intelligence to understand ourselves, to try to get our dynamisms at least directed all in the same direction. Otherwise, we're all over the place. As we say in New York, to get our act together, so that with the grace of God in getting it together, we will be able to be the fullest human beings we can be and the best disciples of Jesus that we can be in our lives. And today, as we discuss this, you're going to see, if you're asking yourself why you're not a very good child of God or disciple of Christ, you're going to see some of the reasons. And I always go back to my favorite text, Romans 7:8, St. Paul's letter to the Romans, where he says in 7, why do I do what I don't want to do, and leave undone the things I want to do? It's a great psychological question. In this particular program, we're going to depend a great deal on the first letter of John. And I have suggested to some that they read it beforehand if you were listening. But let me, for the moment, talk about the desire to love. We've talked about the desire we have to be loved by others. And we all have a desire to be loved by God, even if we don't know who He is. But what about the desire for love? Well, love is a word that's used all over the place. I love chocolate candy. All kinds of silly things. I don't happen to love chocolate candy, but some people do. So there is a love of that which fulfills our needs. I could say that I love lox and bagels. That's what I had for breakfast this morning. Don't get it very often, but you have to be a New Yorker to love that. But that's a love of, they call it cupidity, and I could live and often have without lox and bagels. Most of us love a beautiful scene, beautiful music, depends on your taste. These are things that fulfill our needs. And as little children, we love our parents because in an extremely complex way, they fulfill our needs, not only our needs for food and clothing and shelter, but also our need for affection, to be recognized, to be loved. You try it someday with a six-month-old baby. You never met the baby before. Come on the baby slowly, the baby isn't sleepy, and talk to the baby. Make eyes at the baby. Bring your voice so the baby will respond. And you know what you'll get? You'll get a smile. That smile reflects the baby's pleasure in your taking an interest in him or her. Now, on a much higher level, we have a love that loves what is good and beautiful and true, virtuous and noble. Unfortunately, in our culture, or our dying culture, we teach people to simply love that which fulfills their needs, that which is pleasurable. And this leads to a great loss of any kind of nobility or idealism or even sense of beauty in the culture. And if you go to a museum of modern art, you'll see what is largely hideous. But that hideousness is unfortunately a mirror of what the culture has settled for. Art is supposed to reflect the values of a culture. And the horrible fact is that it may. It may be doing that right now. But you know, the human will is an interesting thing. Is drawn to that which is beautiful and true. One of the most marvelous books ever written in spirituality is a book called The Love of God by St. Francis de Sales. He was a 17th century French bishop, founded the order of nuns called the Visitation, and he wrote beautiful books, The Introduction to the Devout Life and The Love of God. And these books, in those very unecumenical times, were actually almost as popular with Protestants as they were with Catholics. The King of England, who gave Catholics a hard time, read The Introduction to the Devout Life. And St. Francis de Sales, in his book, in describing love, he says, so great a likeness with the good has the human will that as soon as it perceives goodness, it turns to it and delights in it as its most agreeable object. For tell me, what is good but that which everyone wills? And what is the human will if not that faculty which carries us toward and makes us tend toward the good and what will believes to be good? You talk about your will.

what you desire. It's that which desires the good. And we must guide the will to guide, to choose and be drawn to that which is the best. And love is the best. Oh yes, love is the best. And in our own lives, we need to practice loving that which is good and true and beautiful in our friends, in our family, in the world about us, and in the Holy Scriptures, and in God. Now, we sometimes go even beyond that, and we love that which can't do anything for us, because it's good in itself. And this kind of love has the name in Greek, agape. When Jesus says, it says in the Gospel about Jesus, greater love than this no man has, but to lay down his life for his friends. Or God so loved the world that he gave his only son. The best we can do to call that love by a name is to call it agape, A-G-A-P-E, with a little accent on it. It's love that does not seek itself. And that kind of love is the highest love. St. Paul tells us that Christ loves the church with a love like that. Doesn't get much back, but he loves us anyway for our salvation. But also, this kind of love can exist with human beings. And St. Augustine, looking around for an example, says, when you have an old couple, and one of them is so ill and so elderly that they can make no response at all. They don't even know who's talking to them. But their spouse continues to care for them and to love them and to care for them carefully and lovingly. That's agape, a love that makes no return, or seeks no return, I should say. It loves someone who can make no return. Now, when you love someone, what's the process? What goes on? And those of you who are married or engaged or been in love, others who have loved people, mothers who have loved their children, people who love their parents, there's two things that St. Francis de Sales tells us about love. The first thing is a certain joy, an enjoyment in the good that we love. You wouldn't love something if it didn't produce some kind of joy in you, unless you were very, very filled with agape, that you loved the unlovable, as Christ loved us. But ordinarily, we rejoice in what we love. We like to be with the people we love. And then, because we like to do that, then we want to do good things for them. If you happen to read The Love of God, which is available in several translations, they will put these words, to enjoy the person you love, they call it complaisance, or complacency. And to respond to that person, they call it benevolence, or benevolence. And those two ideas are very important. I must enjoy what I love, and I must serve what I love. Now, if we're going to love God in return, that's exactly what we have to do. And I'll tell you, quite honestly, I would be totally disinterested in religion if I could not love God as he deserves to be loved. And we're going to come to that in our next segment when we talk about the thirst for God. But how do we love him? Well, the first thing we have to do is not love what is evil. And the first letter of John says this. This is John 1 John 2. And by this we may be sure that we know him if we keep his commandments. He says, I know him. He who says, I know him, but disobeys his commandments is a liar, and the truth is not in him. But whoever keeps his word, in him truly loves with

us. And that's why every day, if you are wise, you read the gospel, one of the four gospels, and see what it means for God to live among us. And right away we hear that we must keep the commandments. Now in John 2:15, he goes on, "Do not love the world or the things in the world. For if anyone loves the world, love for the Father is not in him. For all that is in the world is the lust of the flesh, the lust of the eyes, and the pride of life. This is not from the Father, but is from the world. And the world passes away, and the lust of it too. But he who does the will of God abides or lives forever." Unfortunately, it must be admitted that we live in this country, in the United States, and in many European countries, many Latin American countries, in a very worldly society of self-indulgence and self-seeking, and that, understandably but unfortunately, the churches get pulled into this. They become deeply embedded in the worldliness around them. And I don't know what church you belong to. I belong to the Catholic Church, and as I look around, I can see it. And if I'm not careful, I see it in my own life. That's why in our community, every 3 or 4 months, we have a thing called a poverty check. They go through the house and look at all the extra things that we may have accumulated that we don't need. Because I don't live in the regular monastery, I have to have things that a monastery affords, gives you. I don't have those things. I live in a community, so I have to have them myself. But I will be so happy when I can move out of my present digs in a retreat house and finally retire, and I'm going to have a little room with practically nothing in it. And I'm going to enjoy the nothing because it makes me enjoy the things of God, the beautiful things outside, and people, and all the things that God gives us, instead of, well, what I'm surrounded with is books, because I need them for my work. I really live in a workshop. Ask yourself what you're distracted with. Ask yourself if you got too much junk. And in these days of economic insecurity, it might be a wise idea to take advantages of that and live much more simply, so that you could love God more. Jesus says very often, it is difficult if you have a lot of possessions to love God. And if you have a lot of possessions, you know that. There are people with lots of possessions who very generously do love God and share their possessions, generously and bountifully. But there's a whole lot more who are just cheap. I was appalled recently by a statistic that I saw. About 30 years ago, if you compared the salary of a man working at the bottom step of a corporation, perhaps a blue-collar worker, with the president of the corporation, the president was making 40 times what the man was making at the bottom of the line. You know what the difference is now? That between the lowest man and the top guy is making 400 times what the man at the bottom is making. And the only word for that is greed. And that greed will destroy the system that we have, because it makes people so worldly. And unfortunately, many times in history of the world, religion has become worldly. And worldly religion has the worst thing to say about it that you can say. It's boring. It's boring. Now, what's the sure sign of love of God? Well, that a person is devout, that they pray fervently, that when they worship in public, they worship with devotion.

0: devotion and reverence, that they enjoy worshiping God. That's a beginning of a sign of love of God and love of one's neighbor. When you go to church, go to synagogue, go to whatever, you should be participating in something with your neighbors. Jesus didn't establish a television program. He wanted us to go out to church to see each other, participate with each other, share with each other. That's what he did. And this is why you can't love God, especially if you're following Christ, and not love your neighbor. And believe me, lots of people have tried to love God and not love their neighbor. St. John writes in his first epistle, chapter 4, verse 7, "Brothers, let's love one another, for love is from God. And he who loves is born of God and knows God. And he who does not love does not know God, for God is love. In this, the love of God was made manifest to us, that God sent his only Son into the world so that we might live through him." I want you to ask yourself if you've got this dynamic of life together. You and I, we want to be loved and we want to love. Do you love those whom God has given you? Really, with generosity and care? Or do you get wrapped up in your own little self-pity and selfishness? Do you love God with all your heart and all your soul and all your mind? If you're like me, you have to say, no, I wish I did, but I don't. But let's each day keep struggling to try to do that and ask the Holy Spirit to reveal to us the limitations of our love for God. A day will come in your life and mine when you're going to have to say goodbye to this world. Rich or poor, humble or famous, you're going to say goodbye. Everything is going to melt away. And on that day, the one thing that will be able to go with you is the love that you have for God. That will go with you. It will accompany you along the way. I've been very fortunate in my life to know some people of extraordinary holiness. I really have. Some of them will be canonized saints. Mother Teresa, Cardinal Cook, Father Walter Chizak, who was a prisoner in Russia for 25 years, Father Solanus Casey. And all of these people, and there's a few more, Baroness de Hoek and Dorothy Day, these people not only loved God, but they loved other people. And if you can get your act together and escape from the narrowness and selfishness that traps us all, you'll grow. Now, don't tell me that you love everybody perfectly, because then I'll know that you don't know yourself at all. We all have our hurt feelings. We all have our lack of generosity. We all have the place where we can't go. Sometimes we can't even physically go there. Others make demands of us, and we don't even have the strength to do it. That's the least serious. But sometimes we just won't do it at all. And this is when you have to turn to God. I have a little story to tell you. You're not surprised. One of the holiest and most generous people I ever knew in my life was the humble Capuchin friar, Father Solanus Casey. Father Solanus lived for many, many years in Detroit, where he ran a soup kitchen for the homeless, did all kinds of things. And Brother Leo, his close friend, who is still living and working for his canonization, Brother Leo told me this story. It was freezing cold one evening in Detroit, and the snow was all around the door. It was snowing. And Father Solanus had a very bad cold. And Brother Leo said, look, Father, we don't close the door till 9:30, but you're sick, nobody's gonna come out in the snow. Go into the kitchen, make some hot tea, and go to bed. And it was about 8:45. Father Solanas turned and was going in the door of the monastery section. When the front door opened, a blast of snow came in, and a couple came in who were having a fight, an argument. And they saw him and said, Father Solanas. He turned back, went out and sat down for them for an hour, which is not a pleasant experience when people are having a domestic quarrel. And finally, with some peace, they went home. And Father Solanas got up to go to bed. And Brother Leo said, Father, why didn't you go to bed? I could have gotten one of the other priests to come and talk to them. You're sick, you have a fever. And you know what Father Solanas said? He was so simple that he revealed himself. He said, well, I wanted to go, but I thought of how our blessed Savior felt when he fell beneath the cross, and he had to get up and carry the cross on to Calvary so that we could be saved. Now this man was 100% for real. When I hear of such love, I'm overwhelmed. I'm starstruck. I wear the same robe as Father Solanas, but I can't do that. And probably you can't either. But each day we can try. And what we're doing, it may not look like you're making much progress, but you're bringing together the dynamisms of life, the desire for happiness, the desire to love and to be loved. And they're coming together by the power of grace so that the law of the Spirit may be proclaimed in your soul. Join us for the next segment. We're going to talk about now how the love and desire for God can color a person's whole life and make life meaningful in a way that it was never meaningful before, and powerfully direct them to the good.
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1: Bishop Sheen also made use of television to make bold public predictions, further boosting his reputation as a prophet.
2: Perhaps the best known story for Bishop Sheen about being prophetic was the one involving Stalin. He read the last scene of Julius Caesar, substituting in for the names of Julius Caesar and his compatriots, the names of Stalin and the other chief Russian governmental officials of the day. And he read through Shakespeare's last act, in which Caesar, of course, is met with treason and is killed. When he finished, Bishop Sheen looked at the camera and said, "Mr. Stalin, your day will come also, and it will come for you very soon."
1: 5 days later, Joseph Stalin, leader of the Soviet Union, suffered a paralyzing stroke. 4 days after that, Stalin was dead.
0: For more information about the documentary Archbishop Fulton J. Sheen, Servant of All, go to EWTNReligiousCatalog.com or call 1-800-854-6316.
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4: The Seventh Commandment: you shall not steal. The Seventh Commandment forbids theft, that is, unjustly taking or keeping another's property against the reasonable will of the owner. It also prohibits deliberate retention of goods lent or of objects lost. It prohibits business fraud, paying unjust wages, forcing up prices, and taking advantage of the ignorance or the hardship of another person. It prohibits the appropriation and use for private purposes of common goods. Also, work poorly done, tax evasion, forgery of checks, invoices.

0: excessive expenses, and waste. Under the seventh commandment is also tucked our social justice teachings, because if I have two coats, one of them belongs to the poor, and I reasonably ought to give what belongs to them, because God gave all the goods of this world for all the people of this world.
1: For more about the Ten Commandments, visit EWTNRC.com.
2: Hi, I'm Doug Keck. This is an EW10 Bookmark Brief, speaking with author Robert McNamara about his book, The Personalism of Edith Stein, a synthesis of Thomism and Phenomenology, published by Catholic University of America Press and naturally available through our EWTN religious catalog. Okay, Robert, tell me, what is important about the personalism of Edith Stein for the average Catholic to understand?
3: Well, isn't it most interesting to explore what it is to be a human person made to the image of God? And how better to do it than through the eyes of St. Edith Stein and St. Thomas Aquinas, two stalwarts of the Catholic Christian philosophical tradition. They give us a wonderful perspective on what it means to be human, what it means to be a person, and how to live that out with integrity.
2: Okay, well, thank you very much. Robert McNamara, the book, The Personalism of Edith Stein, a synthesis of Thomism and Phenomenology, again, available through our catalog. I'm Doug Keck. This has been a Bookmark Brief. Thanks for stopping by. We hope to see you next time.
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0: deepen your devotion to Mary as a family with Through the Year with Mary. 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
1: Today we begin a new segment focused on the gift of land and the ways God has called men and women from the beginning to be good stewards of it, to cultivate it, and to beautify it. We enable the land to give glory to God through our stewardship of it. The Proverbs 31 woman understood this. In verse 16, it says, quote, "She considers the field and buys it, and with the fruit of her hands, she plants a vineyard," end quote. In the next few sessions, we'll look at the gift of land, how to nurture life in the soil, and examine parallels between gardening the land and nurturing lives through the sacraments of consecration, marriage, and the priesthood. When God created Adam and Eve, He planted them in a garden. He gave them several commands as custodians of creation. Genesis 1:28 says, quote, "And God blessed them, and God said to them, be fruitful and multiply, and fill the earth and subdue it, and have dominion over the fish of the sea, and over the birds of the air, and over every living thing that moves upon the earth," end quote. Adam and Eve were created as the king and queen over all creation. They were responsible to people the earth and to care for the earth. They were to exercise godly dominion, not the same as domination, over creation. And that included the animals as well as the earth itself as their home. These commands remain, even when Adam and Eve sin. But each of these commands becomes more difficult to obey due to the consequences of sin. For example, subduing the earth is still necessary, though thorns and weeds complicate the task. Our constant struggle against weeds in subduing the earth reflects our own constant struggle with concupiscence, or our tendency to sin. One day I was gardening alongside my son Joseph, who was 5 at the time. And finally, in frustration, he looked up at me and he said, "Mom, I want to make a time travel machine." He seemed so urgent, and it was such a random thought. I said, "Well, where would you want to go?" He said, "I have got to get back to the Garden of Eden. I have got to tell Adam before he sins, it's not worth it. Don't do it." I burst into laughter, but I had to actually acknowledge how true that was.

Adam's sin has had consequences for all of us. But Joseph had no idea that weeds were among the least of consequences of Adam and Eve's fall into sin, with which he would have to contend, as we all do. Adam and Eve did, in fact, multiply. But so did sin and its consequences. It got so bad that in Genesis 6, 5 to 8, our Lord says the following. Quote, "The Lord saw that the wickedness of man was great in the earth, and that every imagination of the thoughts of his heart was only evil continually. And the Lord was sorry that he had made man on the earth, and it grieved him to his heart. So the Lord said, quote, I will blot out man, whom I have created from the face of the ground, man and beast and creeping things and birds of the air, for I am sorry that I have made them," end quote. But Noah found favor in the eyes of the Lord. End of the whole quote. Because of Noah's godliness, he and his family, including his wife, their three sons, and their wives, were preserved from the flood. They built the ark and preserved the remnant of creation, bringing aboard two of every animal, male and female, plus more of the clean animals. And this was actually an expression of faith. Why? The clean animals were needed to offer a sacrifice of thanksgiving when, not if, but when they were safely on the other side of the flood and on dry ground. When the ark lands on Mount Ararat, and the flood waters recede, Noah and his family and the animals disembark. The first thing they do is offer a sacrifice of thanksgiving. I have, as an aside, I have to say, I really feel for the clean animals. The good news is you survived the flood. The bad news is it's time to thank God with you as the offering. The next thing that Noah does is he plants. In Genesis 9:20, it says, quote, "Noah was the first tiller of the soil. He planted a vineyard," end quote. Later, when God establishes his covenant with Abraham, he calls him from his homeland with the promise of land, a land he will show him, to which his progeny refer to as, quote, "the promised land," end quote. And this is God's promise stated to Abraham in Genesis 12:1-3. Quote, "Go from your country and your kindred and your father's house to the land that I will show you, and I will make of you a great nation, and I will bless you and make your name great so that you will be a blessing. I will bless those who bless you, and him who curses you, I will curse, and by you all of the families of the earth will bless themselves," end quote. There are three blessings of this covenant. The first is land, the land that God would show him. Second, the descendants. He will make of him a great nation. And third, a good reputation. Your name will be great. This is real wealth. Land, descendants, and a good name. As a culture, Americans tend to think of money as wealth. But by itself, money is sterile. Dollars do not produce more dollars. Some people charge interest, however, and they've made a way for dollars to produce more dollars. But the Bible raises many questions about the validity of usury, which is another word for interest. Just before the people of Israel enter the Promised Land, Moses warns them about charging interest in Deuteronomy 23, 19 and 20. Quote, "You shall not lend upon interest to your brother, interest on money, interest on victuals, interest on anything that is lent for interest. To a foreigner, you may lend upon interest, but to your brother, you shall not lend upon interest, that the Lord your God may bless you in all that you undertake in the land which you are entering to take possession of it," end quote. And by the way, this is a principle that Jewish people in their communities have lived by for centuries, where they have their own internal banking system. Muslims do this likewise. And for many centuries, Catholics also did this. Moving on. When King David lists the qualities of a man who is blameless, he includes

includes in Psalm 15, verse 5, someone who, quote, does not put out his money at interest, end quote. His son, King Solomon, says in Proverbs 28, verse 8, quote, he who augments his wealth by interest and increase gathers it for him who is kind to the poor, end quote. In other words, if you're greedy and charge interest, you're going to lose it because I'm going to give it to the person who is generous to the poor. Proverbs 19:17 says, quote, he who is kind to the poor lends to the Lord and he will repay him for his deed, end quote. So the way we go into debt to God himself is by taking care of the poor. After Moses leads the people of Israel out of Egypt in the Exodus, he tells God's people that God is bringing them to a land flowing with milk and honey, the land of their forefather Abraham. When they arrive on the edge of the promised land the first time, Moses sends 12 spies, one from each tribe, to scope out the land and return with eyewitness reports. What they see is amazing. The land is lush, and they report it takes two men to carry a bunch of grapes on a pole between them. It's quite the contrast to the desert in which they've been wandering. However, 10 of the spies report that as great as it is, the people are giants, and they cannot be defeated. Now, two faithful spies, Joshua and Caleb, urge the people to trust God's word and enter the land to conquer it. When the people choose to follow the naysayers rather than to trust God, Moses informs them of how serious the consequences will be. You don't want to go in and possess the land? You never will. You will wander in the wilderness for 40 years until every adult among you has died, except for Joshua and Caleb. The next time they are on the edge of the promised land, 40 years have passed. And in fact, every adult has passed away except Joshua and Caleb and Moses. Moses leads the people there. He knows he will die soon. And so he prepares the people of Israel, admonishing them to understand the covenant to which they have committed themselves. And he gives them a litany of blessings if they obey the Lord and curses if they do not. Deuteronomy 28 verses 2 to 4 says this, quote, and all these blessings will come upon you and overtake you if you obey the voice of the Lord your God. Blessed shall you be in the city, and blessed shall you be in the field. Blessed shall be the fruit of your body and the fruit of your ground and the fruit of your beasts, the increase of your cattle and the young of your flock. He links obedience to God with fruitfulness for themselves, for their animals, and even for the land. Then Moses warns them of the consequences if they do not obey the covenant. And this is also Deuteronomy 28, now verses 15, 16, and 18. Quote, but if you will not obey the voice of the Lord your God or be careful to do all his commandments and statutes, which I command you this day, then all these curses shall come upon you and overtake you. Cursed shall you be in the city and cursed shall you be in the field. Cursed shall you be the fruit of your body and the fruit of your ground, the increase of your cattle and the young of your flock, end quote. He also links disobedience to the covenant with barrenness. Barrenness for them, for their animals, and even for the land. There's this important correlation between obedience and fruitfulness as a culture on the one hand, and disobedience and a lack of fruitfulness on the other. Now, as Americans, we tend to apply scripture quite individualistically. And so we might misinterpret our own individual miscarriage or struggle with sterility as a punishment for our own sins. Moses is not here addressing individual sins, but a culture of sin. When we consider the number of years we have had legalized abortion in our country of the United States, slaughtering tens of millions of unborn babies, we know our land has been polluted with innocent blood.

0: And this blood cries out to God for justice, regardless of whether or not we individually have been involved in abortion. We will still suffer the consequences as a culture, with increased rates of miscarriage, infertility, and stillbirth. The devaluing of human life through abortion under the guise of a new quality of life ethic as opposed to simple value of life has even opened the door in the United States to infanticide and euthanasia. As a society, how can we escape the consequences of such serious sin? As Ruth Bell Graham said, wife of evangelist Billy Graham, quote, "If God doesn't judge us for abortion, he owes Sodom and Gomorrah an apology." Going back to the historical record, Joshua, as heir apparent to Moses, is the one who leads Israel into the promised land. They enter a garden-like land out of the desert in which they have now been wandering for 40 years. Then Joshua conducts a covenant renewal ceremony, warning them that if they are unfaithful, the Lord can turn this fertile land into a wasteland. Centuries later, in the late 1800s, Mark Twain visited the Holy Land, and he later described it as a place of utter desolation. What had once been a land filled with trees and vegetation was now a parched, bleak land. In the 1990s, Scott and I led a couple of tours in Israel. One guide was commenting that the only trees left in Jerusalem from the time of Christ were the olive trees in the Garden of Gethsemane. How could this promised land, once so verdant, become so arid? One aspect of the curse for unfaithfulness to the covenant is that the land will be bereft of trees. And when a land becomes treeless, it is on its way to becoming a desert. As we drove through the Judean desert going toward Jerusalem, we saw mile after mile of the wilderness where Jesus had gone during the days of his temptation after his baptism. This was the same place where hermits in the 3rd, 4th, and 5th centuries literally carved a monastery into a barren hillside, and we could see it from our bus. While the tour guide droned on and on about how advanced Israel was in their innovative solar power, how they were harnessing the desert, I just kept thinking, we are missing a great opportunity to teach about the wilderness. Finally, I just got up and walked to the front of the bus and asked him if I could have the microphone. And I asked the people, look around, see the barrenness of seemingly endless rock and sand. Nothing is growing. This is the state of our souls apart from Christ. But Christ is planting his life deep within us, so that we will produce much fruit. That's how he transforms the desert of our soul into a garden that not only refreshes us, but enables us to refresh others. As the prophet Isaiah proclaimed, when the poor and needy seek water and there is none, quote, I will make the wilderness a pool of water and the dry land springs of water. I will set in the desert the cypress, the plane, and the pine together, that men may see and know, may consider and understand together, that the hand of the Lord has done this. The Holy One of Israel has created it, end quote. That's Isaiah 41, 18 to 20. Pope Francis in his encyclical Laudato Si states, quote, our earth needs constant concern and attention. Each of us has a personal responsibility to care for creation, this precious gift which God has entrusted to us, end quote. We have this poignant image. God creates gardens. And even where sins have made a wilderness, provided there is humility and repentance, God can renew the earth and recreate a fruitful land. As the psalmist says in Psalm 24, quote, the earth is the Lord's and the fullness thereof, the world and those who dwell therein. We have been called by God to care for the gift of creation. In coming sessions, we'll explore ways we can do that on a very practical level, along with tending the garden of our souls.
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1: Have you ever heard someone say, I don't like the idea of dogma, I don't like how the church claims to have authority? And yet, why does anyone believe anything unless they trust some authority? G.K. Chesterton says the modern world will accept no dogmas upon any authority, but it will accept any dogmas on no authority. Say that a thing is so according to the Pope or the Bible, and it will be dismissed as a superstition without examination. But preface your remark merely with, they say, or try and fail to remember the name of some professor mentioned in some newspaper, and the keen rationalism of the modern mind will accept every word you say.
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3: Now I want to move to a couple of questions we have from listeners. The first comes to us from Greg in Oregon. Hi, Kimberly. I'm wondering what the church's stance on circumcision is. I know that St. Paul says that circumcision is not required to be baptized, but do most Catholics circumcise their children? Thank you for clearing this up. Well, I don't know that I'm going to clear it up, but I will offer you some thoughts to consider. First of all, you are absolutely right. St. Paul makes it clear that as Christian people, we are not bound by the sign of the old covenant. God gave this sign of circumcision to Abraham. Now, on the one hand, it was a way of designating, at least for the male children, that they belonged to the covenant. It was not a sign that women could participate in, even though women were definitely included in the covenant. But it was also a humbling reminder that Abraham had lacked the faith to believe God would give him a son through Sarah. He trusted in his own flesh, and then he went in to her handmaid Hagar, and together they had the son Ishmael. And so in a sense, cutting off this foreskin, especially as an adult, was a painful reminder that the flesh is not what you can have your confidence in. We need to cut off the flesh and place our confidence in him. Now, the church's stand on the physical act of circumcision, I can shed a little light. You do need to research whether or not you have a medical reason for it. And the church doesn't dictate whether or not this is a medical reason for you and your wife. It's something for the two of you to consider. It is possible for you to choose that as a medical decision. The church doesn't dictate it. On the other hand, the Catechism does say in 2020:9-7 the following, quote, except when performed for strictly therapeutic medical reasons, directly intended amputations, mutilations, and sterilizations performed on innocent persons are against the moral law. End quote. The implication is that if someone were to perform a circumcision intending it as a religious act, it would be considered a non-therapeutic mutilation and would thus be in violation of the physical integrity of the human person and therefore be morally wrong. So this is a good example of where the church gives us guidance without dictating what we do as a couple. Let's close in a word of prayer. In the name of the Father, and of the Son, and of the Holy Spirit. Amen. Lord Jesus, we thank you so much that the sign of the covenant in the new covenant is baptism, and it is available to both little boys and little girls. We thank you, Lord, for the freedom that and guidance that the church gives each couple, and where we have freedom of conscience, that we can pursue that with talking together, seeking the Holy Spirit, and then making decisions for our family. And we pray your blessing on each couple represented in this podcast, and ask that you would go before us, giving us all we need to be obedient to you, Lord. And we pray this in the precious name of Jesus. Amen. Father. Father, Son, and Holy Spirit. God bless you.
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1: You know, when Padre Pio was asked, what's the worst sin in the world? I was surprised when he said, curiosity. Wasn't that a surprise, huh? Curiosity. Well, it worked with Adam and Eve. How many youngsters in high school are curious? And young boys, curious. And drug addicts started because they were curious. What they got to think about it, I thought, yeah, curiosity. We're just like old Adam and Eve. We want to know evil. Then when we know, we can't handle it.
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1: This is Deacon Gerard Marie Anthony. The month of August is dedicated to the Immaculate Heart of Mary. So let us pray. Hail Mary, full of grace, the Lord is with thee. Blessed art thou among women, and blessed is the fruit of thy womb, Jesus. Holy Mary, Mother of God, pray for us sinners, now and at the hour of our death. Amen.
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0: TN Daily Saint, where each story reminds us that holiness is possible in every age. Saint John Eudes was a French missionary priest who founded two spiritually significant orders. Born in Normandy, France in 1601, John joined the Congregation of the Oratory and was ordained at age 24. He preached throughout France, spreading devotion to the Sacred Heart of Jesus and the Immaculate Heart of Mary. During plague outbreaks, he cared for the sick and dying. He established the Congregation of Jesus and Mary, called the Eudes, to provide proper priestly formation and renew the church. He also helped found the Order of Our Lady of Charity of the Refuge, a religious community dedicated to helping exploited women seeking a new beginning. John Eudes died on August 19, 1680, and was canonized in 1925. His writings have significantly influenced the Church's theological thought. May the life of St. John Eudes inspire you to grow closer to Christ today. St. John, pray for us. To sign up for the Daily Saint emails, please visit ewtn.com/dailysaint.
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3: 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We hear from Ezekiel after the destruction of Jerusalem that God is still present. There's always hope, and he will take dry bones and bring them to life.
2: Hi, my name is Father Mike Schmitz, and you're listening to the Bible in a Year, where we encounter God's voice and live life through the lens of Scripture. Using the Great Adventure Bible timeline, we'll read all the way from Genesis to Revelation, discovering how the story of salvation unfolds and how we fit into that story today. The Great Adventure Bible timeline was developed by Jeff Cavins and is provided by Ascension, who produced and funded this program. It is day 231. We're reading Jeremiah chapter 8 and Ezekiel 37 and 38, the dry bones, the valley of dry bones, the sticks, the prophecy about Gog. If you've never heard of that guy, well, you will today. And Proverbs 14, 33 through 35. The book of the prophet Jeremiah, chapter 8, a lament for Judah. At that time, says the Lord, the bones of the kings of Judah, the bones of its princes, the bones of the priests, the bones of the prophets, and the bones of the inhabitants of Jerusalem shall be brought out of their tombs, and they shall be spread before the sun and the moon and all the host of heaven, which they have loved and served, which they have gone after, and which they have sought and worshipped. And they shall not be gathered or buried. They shall be as dung on the surface of the ground. Death shall be preferred to life by all the remnant that remains of this evil family in all the places where I have driven them, says the Lord of hosts. You shall say to them, thus says the Lord, when men fall, do they not rise again? If one turns away, does he not return? Why then has this people turned away in perpetual backsliding? They hold fast to deceit. They refuse to return. I have given heed and listened, but they have not spoken rightly. No man repents of his wickedness, saying, what have I done? Everyone turns to his own course, like a horse plunging headlong into battle. Even the stork in the heavens knows her times. And the turtle dove, swallow, and crane keep the time of their coming. But my people know not the ordinance of the Lord. How can you say we are wise and the law of the Lord is with us? But behold, the false pen of the scribes has made it into a lie. The wise men shall be put to shame. They shall be dismayed and taken. Behold, they have rejected the word of the Lord. And what wisdom is in them? Therefore, I will give their wives to others and their fields to conquerors. because from the least to the greatest, every

one is greedy for unjust gain. From prophet to priest, everyone deals falsely. They have healed the wound of my people lightly, saying, "Peace, peace," when there is no peace. Were they ashamed when they committed abomination? No, they were not at all ashamed. They did not know how to blush. Therefore, they shall fall among the fallen. When I punish them, they shall be overthrown, says the Lord. When I would gather them, says the Lord, there are no grapes on the vine, nor figs on the fig tree. Even the leaves are withered, and what I gave them has passed away from them. Why do we sit still? Gather together, let us go into the fortified cities and perish there. For the Lord our God has doomed us to perish and has given us poisoned water to drink because we have sinned against the Lord. We looked for peace, but no good came, for a time of healing, but behold, terror. The snorting of their horses is heard from Dan. At the sound of the neighing of their stallions, the whole land quakes. They come and devour the land and all that fills it, the city and those who dwell in it. For behold, I am sending you among serpents, adders which cannot be charmed, and they shall bite you, says the Lord. My grief is beyond healing. My heart is sick within me. Listen, the cry of the daughter of my people from the length and breadth of the land. Is the Lord not in Zion? Is her king not in her? Why have they provoked me to anger with their graven images and with their foreign idols? The harvest is past, the summer is ended, and we are not saved. For the wound of the daughter of my people, my heart is wounded. I mourn, and dismay has taken hold on me. Is there no balm in Gilead? Is there no physician there? Why then has the health of the daughter of my people not been restored? The book of the prophet Ezekiel, chapter 37, The Valley of Dry Bones. The hand of the Lord was upon me, and he brought me out by the Spirit of the Lord and set me down in the midst of the valley. It was full of bones, and he led me round among them. And behold, they were very many upon the valley, and behold, they were very dry. And he said to me, Son of man, can these bones live? And I answered, O Lord God, you know. Again he said to me, Prophesy to these bones, and say to them, O dry bones, hear the word of the Lord. Thus says the Lord God to these bones, Behold, I will cause breath to enter you, and you shall live. And I will lay sinews upon you, and will cause flesh to come upon you, and cover you with skin, and put breath in you, and you shall live, and you shall know that I am the Lord. So I prophesied as I was commanded. And as I prophesied, there was a noise, and behold, a rattling, and the bones came together, bone to its bone. And as I looked, there were sinews on them, and flesh had come upon them, and skin had covered them, but there was no spirit in them. Then he said to me, Prophesy to the spirit, prophesy, son of man, and say to the spirit, Thus says the Lord God, Come from the four winds, O spirit, and breathe upon these slain, that they may live. So I prophesied as he commanded me. And the Spirit came into them, and they lived, and stood upon their feet an exceedingly great host. Then he said to me, Son of man, these bones are the whole house of Israel. Behold, they say, Our bones are dried up, and our hope is lost. We are clean cut off. Therefore prophesy, and say to them, Thus says the Lord God, Behold, I will open your graves, and raise you from your graves, O my people, and I will bring you home into the land of Israel. And you shall know that I am the Lord when I open your graves and raise you from your graves, O my people. And I will put my spirit within you, and you shall live, and I will place you in your own land. Then you shall know that I, the Lord, have spoken, and I have done it, says the Lord. The two sticks. The word of the Lord came to me. Son of man, take a stick and write on it for Judah and the children of Israel associated with him. Then take another stick and write upon it for Joseph, the stick of Ephraim, and all the house of Israel associated with him, and join them together into one stick, that they may become one in your hand. And when your people say to you, Will you not show us what you mean by these? Say to them, Thus says the Lord God, Behold, I am about to take the stick of Joseph, which is in the hand of Ephraim, and the tribes of Israel associated with him, and I will join with it the stick of Judah, and make them one stick, that they may be one in my hand. When the sticks on which you write are in your hand before their eyes, then say to them, Thus says the Lord God, Behold,
I will take the sons of Israel from the nations among which they have gone, and will gather

gather them from all sides and bring them to their own land. And I will make them one nation in the land upon the mountains of Israel, and one king shall be king over them all. And they shall be no longer two nations, and no longer divided into two kingdoms. They shall not defile themselves any more with their idols and their detestable things, or with any of their transgressions, but I will save them from all the backslidings in which they have sinned, and will cleanse them, and they shall be my people, and I will be their God. My servant David shall be king over them, and they shall all have one shepherd. They shall follow my ordinances, and be careful to observe my statutes. They shall dwell in the land where your fathers dwelt, that I gave to my servant Jacob. They and their children and their children's children shall dwell there forever, and David my servant will be their prince forever. I will make a covenant of peace with them. It shall be an everlasting covenant with them, and I will bless them and multiply them, and will set my sanctuary in the midst of them forevermore. My dwelling place shall be with them, and I will be their God, and they shall be my people. Then the nations will know that I, the Lord, sanctify Israel when my sanctuary is in the midst of them forevermore. Chapter 38. Prophecy against Gog. The word of the Lord came to me, Son of man, set your face toward Gog of the land of Magog, the chief prince of Meshech and Tubal, and prophesy against him and say, Thus says the Lord God, Behold, I am against you, O Gog, chief prince of Meshech and Tubal. And I will turn you about and put hooks into your jaws, and I will bring you forth, and all your army, horses and horsemen, all of them clothed in full armor, a great company, all of them with buckler and shield, wielding swords. Persia, Cush, and Put are with them, all of them with shield and helmet. Gomer and all his hordes, Bet-Togarmah from the uttermost parts of the north with all his hordes, many peoples are with you. Be ready, and keep ready. You and all the hosts that are assembled about you, and be a guard for them. After many days you will be mustered. In the latter years you will go against the land that is restored from war, the land where people were gathered from many nations upon the mountains of Israel, which had been a continual waste. Its people were brought out from the nations and now dwell securely, all of them. You will advance, coming on like a storm. You will be like a cloud covering the land, you and all your hordes, and many peoples with you. Thus says the Lord God, On that day, thoughts will come into your mind, and you will devise an evil scheme, and say, I will go up against the land of unwalled villages. I will fall upon the quiet people who dwell securely, all of them dwelling without walls, and having no bars or gates, to seize, spoil, and carry off plunder, to assail the waste places which are now inhabited, and the people who were gathered from the nations, who have gotten cattle and goods, who dwell at the center of the earth. Sheba and Dedan and the merchants of Tarshish and all its villages will say to you, Have you come to seize spoil? Have you assembled your hosts to carry off plunder, to carry away silver and gold, to take away cattle and goods, to seize great spoil? Therefore, son of man, prophesy and say to Gog, Thus says the Lord God, On that day, when my people Israel are dwelling securely, you will bestir yourself and come from your place out of the uttermost parts of the north, you and many peoples with you, all of them riding on horses, a great host, a mighty army. You will come up against my people Israel like a cloud covering the land. In the latter days, I will bring you against my land, that the nations may know me, when through you, O Gog, I vindicate my holiness before their eyes. Thus says the Lord God, Are you he of whom I spoke in former days by my servants the prophets of Israel, who in those days prophesied for years that I would bring you against them? But on that day, when Gog shall come against the land of Israel, says the Lord God, my wrath will be roused. For in my jealousy and in my blazing wrath I declare, on that day there shall be a great shaking in the land of Israel. The fish of the sea and the birds of the air and the beasts of the field and all creeping things that creep on the ground, and all the men that are upon the face of the earth shall quake at my presence, and the mountains shall be thrown down, and the cliffs shall fall, and every wall shall tumble to the ground. I will summon every kind of terror against Gog, says the Lord God. Every man's sword will be against his brother. With pestilence and bloodshed I will enter into judgment with him, and I will rain upon him and his hordes, and the many peoples that are with him, torrential rains and hailstones, fire and brimstone. So I will show my greatness and my holiness and make myself known in the eyes of many nations. Then they will know that I am the Lord.

so that death doesn't have power to conquer us. We ask you to send that spirit, the spirit that came upon the dry bones, as Ezekiel prophesied, the spirit that raised Jesus Christ from the dead, the spirit that you gave to the apostles and you give to us, your children now. We ask for that Holy Spirit to bring us to life, especially, Lord, the broken parts of us, the dead parts of us, the parts that seem lost and without hope, the parts of us that disqualify us, we believe they disqualify us. Lord God, let your Holy Spirit come upon us in those parts. Bring us to life. Bring us to you. Bring us home. And we ask this in Jesus' name, in the name of the Father and of the Son and of the Holy Spirit. Amen. Okay. Bones is the word today, because we started out with bones in Jeremiah chapter 8. I mean, it talks about the bones of the priests and the bones of the prophets, the bones of the inhabitants of Jerusalem, the kings of Judah, the princes, all their bones are going to be brought out. And that there's something so remarkable about this, because what is Jeremiah talking about? Obviously, here's Jeremiah, and he's staring down the barrel. He knows what's coming because the word of the Lord keeps speaking to him. Remember, it has not yet happened. This massive destruction of Jerusalem has not yet happened. And Jeremiah is calling them to brace for impact, right? Now, when we hear Ezekiel, it's already happened. And we're going to get to that in just a second. But Jeremiah, it has yet to happen. And gosh, this is so incredible, where it talks about the bones, what is going to happen. The bones of the kings of Judah, princes, bones of the priests, prophets, and the inhabitants of Jerusalem, they should be brought out of their tombs and spread before the sun and moon and all the host of heaven, which they have loved and served. They have sought and worshiped, right? They all these false gods that the people of Judah, God's own people, they have gone after foreign gods of foreign peoples in foreign lands. And so what is God saying? Okay, what's going to happen is you're going to be brought to foreign lands. I mean, you love the gods of these foreign peoples. Okay, you're going to be brought to them, that you're going to be uprooted from this place. You're going to be taken away from the land that God has given to you, the land that God has promised to you. You want those things? Okay, you can have them, and I'll take you to those places, and you will belong to those people as slaves, and you'll belong to those false gods as slaves, because that's what our idols do. Our idols enslave us. We recognize that, gosh, the Lord God, when we belong to him, we don't belong to him as slaves. We actually, scripture says again and again, Jesus makes it possible that we belong to the Lord as sons and daughters. But the false gods in our lives, we have to serve them, right? We belong to them. We are the slaves of those things that we give our heart to, except God. Because God brings us into this relationship where he raises us up, as opposed to the false gods, the idols that drag us down and drag us back. And so here's Jeremiah, and he keeps saying, why is this people turned away in perpetual backsliding? They hold fast to deceit and refuse to return. And there's something about this that, you know, Jeremiah uses the example of, you know, even storks, they know the time to fly. The turtle dove, the swallow, the crane, they know. I mean, if you've ever been to Israel, you know that it's an incredible migratory epicenter. I don't know if that's the right word, but it's a location where you can see every different species of bird, not literally every, but you don't think they have penguins, but so many species of birds that pass through that land. And here's Jeremiah pointing out, you know, all these birds look up. They know when it's time to migrate. Why don't you know that this is the time to migrate? How can you say, here's verse 8, we are wise and the law of the Lord is with us. But behold, the false pen of the scribes has made it into a lie. And remember, Jeremiah is going to be talking about those false prophets that keep on saying, he repeats himself, in fact, from chapters before in verse 11, they have healed the wound of my people lightly. Remember that kiss the boo-boo kind of a situation where it's a compound fracture, saying peace, peace, when there is no peace. Were they ashamed when they committed abomination? No, they were not at all ashamed. They did not know how to blush. And so what God is saying is I'm going to let them fall, because they continue to be of two minds and they continue to not repent. Perpetual backsliding. And it's just so, so awful and devastating, because we recognize that that can be us. We can give our hearts as well to these false gods that promise everything and deliver nothing. They promise everything and they take everything. It's just such a difficult word. But the encouraging word, of course, is in chapter 37 of Ezekiel. Remember that Jeremiah is preaching ahead of the fall of destruction of Jerusalem. But Ezekiel is preaching after the fall, the destruction, and where there's no home anymore. There's no Judah anymore. There's no Jerusalem essentially anymore. It's been destroyed. The temple has been destroyed, and it is dead. It is done.

done, it is over. And that's where you have this incredible, incredible vision, this incredible action in chapter 37 in the Valley of the Dry Bones. Because what does God say? Okay, here's a Valley of Dry Bones. All there is just, it's just death. If you see a bunch of bones, there's no future for the bones. There's only past, right? It's over with. And yet God says, prophesy, speak the word of God. My words, he says, over these bones, and they all come together and then continue to speak them. The Holy Spirit and the breath of life comes into them. And this whole massive host, it says, and they lived, the Spirit came into them and they lived and stood upon their feet, an exceedingly great host. Now, he says, these bones are the whole house of Israel. They say, our bones are dried up and our hope is lost. We are clean cut off. And that's what, I mean, honestly, the people who are living in Babylon at this point, yeah, there's no way to go home. There is no home to go back to. It's done. Just like a bunch of bones. And yet, here's God who says, I promise, I will put my spirit within you, and you shall live, and I will place you in your own land, and then you shall know that I, the Lord, have spoken, and I have done it, says the Lord. Remember, God has used Babylon not to destroy his people, but to call his people back to him. God has used what looks like complete destruction to convert their hearts so that they can know, that we can know, that he is the Lord God truly and forever. And so that's what the image of the dry bones is. That's what the image of the two sticks are, right? Here is not just Judah, but also Israel, those two nations. And here's Ezekiel holding those two sticks in one hand, making them one stick, saying, I will restore all of the nations and I will bring back King David. Remember that, why were people waiting for the Messiah? They're waiting for the Messiah for many reasons. This is one of them. In chapter 37, but verse 24, it says, my servant David shall be king over them, and they shall all have one shepherd. Remember that when we look forward to the Messiah, when they look forward to the Christ, which is the same thing, right? Means anointed one. They're looking for this promise here in chapter 37 and in other places of that future king in the line of David, who would be the anointed one, who would be the one shepherd of the one people, the one king of the one kingdom. And we're going to hit the next messianic checkpoint in a few weeks, I guess, a couple weeks from now. But we're going to hear in Matthew's gospel so clearly how Matthew completely sees Jesus, and he understands that Jesus truly is the fulfillment of this promise, that Jesus is the Messiah. He is the king who has come to restore the kingdom. Remember, this is the promise that, yeah, that one nation, right? Remember the people of the north, the kingdom of Israel, that was gone. It's destroyed, right? It's never to be found again. And yet it will be. And Jesus Christ reestablishing the kingdom with himself as the king, as the anointed one, as the perpetual David forever, he is able to bring all peoples to himself and restore the kingdom of Israel in its fulfillment in Christianity. And that's just such an incredible, incredible thing. One last note that we're going to hear about Gog tomorrow as well, the prophecy against Gog today, and tomorrow, the fall of Gog. And we ask, well, who's Gog? And the answer is, it's a mystery. It's a mystery. It is, not a lot of information when it comes to who Gog is. He could be Nebuchadnezzar. Magog, the land of Magog, could be Babylon. That could be the case. But in this case, it's just a mystery. And I'm going to leave it at that. If you want to do some extra research on that, that'd be great. But I want to say we're kind of running out of time today. And so if I don't have anything wise to say about Gog of the land of Magog, then I might have to, you know, call it for the day. Man, what a gift, honestly, you know, to be in God's word. Sometimes it's clear. Sometimes it's not clear. Sometimes we say later on, oh my gosh, I see that now. Sometimes when it comes to chapter 38, we're thinking Magog and Gog. I don't know. I still don't know. Maybe you know, in which case you can share your knowledge with all of us. Above all, let's share God's grace with all of us. That Ezekiel spoke, he preached, he prophesied, and the Spirit of God came upon dry bones. We ask the Lord, in the power and the name of Jesus Christ, send his Holy Spirit into the dry bone areas of our lives where we think that we're done. We think that it's over. We think that there's no hope. There is hope. Wherever the Lord is present, there is always, always hope. And the Lord is present in your life and in my life. And so there's hope. That's why I'm praying for you. And I ask you, please pray for me. We all need it, don't we? My name is Brother Mike. I cannot wait to see you tomorrow. God bless.

0: That was day 231 of Bible in a Year with Father Mike Schmitz. And now we'd like to share audio from a video called Understanding the Theology of the Immaculate Conception with Father Mike from the Ascension Presents YouTube channel.
1: Hi, my name is Father Mike Schmitz, and this is Ascension Presents. Every Marian doctrine is actually about Jesus. So that's very important to understand right off the bat. But the Marian doctrine, the doctrine of the Immaculate Conception, states that Mary, from the first moment of her conception, was preserved from all stain of original sin by the merits of her son's future life, death, and resurrection. I say that again, but you could just rewind it. It's that Mary, from the first moment of her conception, was preserved from all stain of original sin by the merits of her son's future life, death, and resurrection. And so basically what that means is, yes, here's Jesus who has saved all of us. And whether we accept that redemption or not is a whole other story. So after we had gotten original sins, this wound, this separation of humanity from divinity, the Lord Jesus healed us. He saved us. He brought us back from the dead. Well, the doctrine of the Immaculate Conception is that before Mary was even at the moment of her conception, before she ever experienced that separation from God, that because of the merits of her son's future life, death, and resurrection, she was preserved from all that, that she actually was conceived and was lived in union with God, not on her own, but through the merits of her son's future life, death, and resurrection. Now, that's what we established before. What I wanted to share today is the next step. A lot of times we hear the story, or we hear the doctrine, and we think, wait a second. So Jesus preserved Mary from all stain of original sin. He can do that? I didn't know he could do that. If God can do that, then I volunteer. Can I have that too? How come he doesn't do it for me? Like, how come he didn't do it for the rest of us? If God can actually preserve Mary from all stain of original sin at the moment of her conception, so that she didn't live life with the results of the fall, why wouldn't he just do that with everybody? And that's a really good question. And the answer is tied into Mary's role. It's tied into the call that God had placed on Mary's heart. Not call he placed on her heart, but put on her life. So let's go back to the beginning. Why is it really fitting that Mary would be preserved from all state of original sin? Well, it's fitting because at the very beginning of the story, in Genesis chapter 2, God made them male and female. And both the man and the woman, Adam and Eve, they were without sin. And what happens? In Genesis 3, there's an angel of light, aka Lucifer, light bearer, right? Who comes to the woman, speaks words of deception to her that causes her to disbelieve and disobey. And she then hands on that disobedience and disbelief to the man, who then hands it on to the world. That's the fall team. Then in the New Testament, in Luke's gospel, you have this woman, and to her, an angel of light comes, and he speaks words to her that causes her to trust and to believe. She conceives in her womb then, and that's Mary, by the way. And she hands on that trust and belief, obedience to her son who conceived in her womb, and he hands on, because he trusts all the way to the end, he hands on redemption to the whole human race. So the fall team and the redeemed team. You have the fall team, angel to the woman, to the man, to all of us. Redeemed team, angel, to the woman, to the man, to all of us. So it's fitting that if the woman and the man in the first story, in Genesis 2 and 3, are without sin, and in the second story, the redeemed team, the man is without sin, it would make sense. It just, again, it's not necessary. The church says it's not necessary, but it's fitting that the woman also would be without sin. Okay, and this is why, in answer to the question, well, if God can do that with Mary, why didn't he do that with me? And it comes to the heart of vocation. It comes to the heart of the call of God. God always equips us for the task that he's called us to. God always gives us what we need in order to accomplish the task that he's calling us to. And so for Mary's task then was to do what? Her task was to be the new Eve, right? If Jesus is the new Adam, her task was to be the new Eve, was to say yes where the old Eve said no, was to trust where the old Eve disbelieved, was to obey where the old Eve disobeyed, and to hand that on to her son. Again, is it necessary? No, but it is fitting that that's the case. And in order for that to be accomplished in its fullness, you have her preserved from all stain of original sin so that she could say yes in complete freedom, just like Eve said no in complete freedom. Does that make sense? And what that means for us, of course, is that you can trust the Lord that whatever he's called you to, he will equip you for. Whatever God has called you to, he will equip you for. If he's called you to do something, he will give you everything that you need in order to accomplish that task. That's the trust.

0: That's the confidence that we have. We say, God, why didn't God do that for me? Well, because that wasn't your job. That wasn't your role. But your role is something different. And I'll tell you this, I promise you this, whatever that role is, whatever that call is, whatever that task is, whatever that vocation is, God will give you absolutely everything that you need to accomplish it to his glory and for the salvation of the world. Because just like he trusted Mary, he trusts you. So let him give you the gifts that you need. Let him call you to the task that he's calling you to. And then do what Mary did. Say yes.
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1: 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We must live a life worthy of God. Today, we'll talk about how we have received God's grace and the Holy Spirit, which means we must strive to live differently. A life worthy of the gospel must stand out from the crowd.
3: Hi, my name is Father Mike Schmitz, and you're listening to the Catechism in a Year, where we encounter God's plan of sheer goodness for us, revealed in Scripture and passed down through the tradition of the Catholic faith. The Catechism in a Year is provided by Ascension, who produced and funded this program. In 365 days, we'll read through the Catechism of the Catholic Church, discovering our identity in God's family as we journey together toward our heavenly home. This is day 231. We're reading paragraphs 1691 to 1698. Yesterday, what was that? Man, Dr. Mary Healy, what a gift. I know people are like, oh, wow, that was a long, you only got a part of it. That was edited down from being massively long. It was a long, long conversation, but so beautiful, so powerful, not just because Dr. Healy is incredibly smart and very much filled with the Holy Spirit. Just, I don't know if you caught this, but I was just in that room with her. She speaks with authority. Like, it seems authority that comes from the Holy Spirit, so powerful, but also because of the content. You know, we're taking our next step here today. Congratulations, by the way, day 230 yesterday, 231 today, of the third pillar. Here we are on how we live. We talked about what we believe, about how we worship. Now today, we're starting to listen actually to what the catechism says about how we live, or what is our calling. Now, tomorrow, we're going to talk about human dignity and that our vocation is life in the Spirit. And that we start with the human dignity, dignity of the human person. But even before human dignity, we recognize what is our high calling. And we recognize, I'll say recognize twice, we note, we are aware of the fact that the first, this is paragraph 1698, the first and last point of reference of this catechesis, of a catechesis in immorality, right? Catechesis in how we live will always be Jesus Christ himself. So the first point, the last point, always everything's going to be in Jesus. And so today, from paragraph 1691 to 1698, we're going to be talking about that. What is the high call of the Christian? That we hear the gospel proclaimed, we're brought into communion with the Father through the sacraments and the Son and the Holy Spirit through the sacraments. And then we're called to live in this way. We're called to live this new life. We become children of God. We've been filled with the Holy Spirit. We're partakers of the divine nature. And now we have to live a life worthy of the gospel of Christ. And so the Holy Spirit, God gives us this gift. He gives us the ability by his grace the grace of

Christ and the gifts of the Holy Spirit. But we have to learn, and that's why we're going to take these next steps for the next, well, for quite a while. But I'm so glad. I'm so grateful. Let's continue with a prayer as we pray. Father in heaven, we give you thanks and praise. We thank you for yesterday. Thank you for Dr. Mary Healy. Thank you for not only just like we talked about when it came to marriage, the invitation and the challenge. When it comes to the Christian life, the invitation and the challenge, the blessing and the burden, the rights we have as sons and daughters of God and the responsibilities we have as sons and daughters of God. God, thank you. Thank you, but also please help us. Help us as we take these next steps to recognize our dignity, to recognize the high call, and to recognize your mercy when we fail, to recognize the ways in which we do need to be shaped, that our consciences do need to be formed, that we do need to be trained in this catechesis. Help us to be open to your Holy Spirit. Help us to be open to this high call. Help us to be open to both conviction of sin and the conviction of mercy. In Jesus' name we pray. Amen. In the name of the Father, and of the Son, and of the Holy Spirit. Amen. As I said, it is day 231. We are reading paragraphs 1691 to 1698. How We Live, Part 3, Life in Christ, Our Calling, Section 1, Man's Vocation, Life in the Spirit. Christian, recognize your dignity. And now that you share in God's own nature, do not return to your former base condition by sinning. Remember who is your head and of whose body you are a member. Never forget that you have been rescued from the power of darkness and brought into the light of the kingdom of God. The symbol of the faith confesses the greatness of God's gift to man in his work of creation, and even more in redemption and sanctification. What faith confesses, the sacraments communicate. By the sacraments of rebirth, Christians have become children of God, partakers of the divine nature. Coming to see in the faith their new dignity, Christians are called to lead henceforth a life worthy of the gospel of Christ. They are made capable of doing so by the grace of Christ and the gifts of His Spirit, which they receive through the sacraments and through prayer. Christ Jesus always did what was pleasing to the Father, and always lived in perfect communion with Him. Likewise, Christ's disciples are invited to live in the sight of the Father who sees in secret in order to become perfect as your Heavenly Father is perfect. Incorporated into Christ by baptism, Christians are dead to sin and alive to God in Christ Jesus, and so participate in the life of the risen Lord. Following Christ and united with Him, Christians can strive to be imitators of God as beloved children and walk in love by conforming their thoughts, words, and actions to the mind which is yours in Christ Jesus, and by following His example. Justified in the name of the Lord Jesus Christ and in the Spirit of our God, sanctified and called to be saints, Christians have become the temple of the Holy Spirit. This Spirit of the Son teaches them to pray to the Father, and having become their life, prompts them to act so as to bear the fruit of the Spirit by charity and action. Healing the wounds of sin, the Holy Spirit renews us interiorly through a spiritual transformation. He enlightens and strengthens us to live as children of light through all that is good and right and true. The way of Christ leads to life. A contrary way leads to destruction. The gospel parable of the two ways remains ever present in the catechesis of the church. It shows the importance of moral decisions for our salvation. There are two ways, the one of life, the other of death. But between the two, there is a great difference. Catechesis has to reveal in all clarity the joy and the demands of the way of Christ. Catechesis for the newness of life in Him should be a catechesis of the Holy Spirit, the interior master of life according to Christ, a gentle guest and friend who inspires, guides, corrects, and strengthens this life. A catechesis of grace, for it is by grace that we are saved, and again, it is by grace that our works can bear fruit for eternal life. A catechesis of the Beatitudes, for the way of Christ is summed up in the Beatitudes, the only path that leads to the eternal beatitude for which the human heart longs. A catechesis of sin and forgiveness. For unless man acknowledges that he is a sinner, he cannot know the truth about himself, which is a condition for acting justly. And without the offer of forgiveness, he would not be able to bear this truth. A catechesis of the human virtues, which causes one to grasp the beauty and attraction of right disposition towards goodness. A catechesis of the Christian virtues of faith, hope, and charity.

generously inspired by the example of the saints. A catechesis of the twofold commandment of charity set forth in the Decalogue. An ecclesial catechesis, for it is through the manifold exchange of spiritual goods in the communion of saints that Christian life can grow, develop, and be communicated. The first and last point of reference of this catechesis will always be Jesus Christ himself, who is the way and the truth and the life. It is by looking to him in faith that Christ's faithful can hope that he himself fulfills his promises in them, and that by loving him with the same love with which he has loved them, they may perform works in keeping with their dignity. As St. John Eudes wrote, "I ask you to consider that our Lord Jesus Christ is your true head, and that you are one of his members. He belongs to you as the head belongs to its members. All that is his is yours. His spirit, his heart, his body and soul, and all his faculties. You must make use of all these as of your own, to serve, praise, love, and glorify God. You belong to him, as members belong to their head. And so he longs for you to use all that is in you, as if it were his own, for the service and glory of the Father." St. Paul wrote to the Philippians, "For to me, to live is Christ." All right, there we have it, paragraph 1691 to 1698, this beginning introduction to this third pillar, how we live, this high call. And this is the high call comes from what? The high call comes from God himself and from the dignity with which he's given to us. Paragraph 1691 highlights this, right? It says, "Christian, recognize," this is a sermon from St. Leo the Great. So he was a pope back in the day, way back in the day. He said, "Christian, recognize your dignity. Recognize your dignity. And now that you share in God's own nature," remember from baptism, we're sons and daughters of God. In baptism, we're partakers of the divine nature. "Now that you share in God's own nature, do not return to your former base condition by sinning." This is so incredible. Never forget, you've been rescued from the power of darkness and brought into the light of the kingdom of God. This is the basis. This is the beginning for what it is to live the life of a Christian. Remember, we talked about this from the very beginning, that this time, this journey through the catechism in the air, this is information transfer, right? We are trying to teach. We're getting new data. We're getting information. But this is about vastly more than information transfer. This is about transformation. And yes, when it comes to, I let the church teach me what it is I believe. Here's the creed. What is it we know about who God is and how he loves us, who we are and how we're made for? Yes, I accept that. Yes, here is the church that teaches. Here's how God comes to us, how he reaches to us in the sacraments, and he calls us to worship him in the sacraments. Yes, of course, be healed in the sacraments, united to serve. But today, we start this new, or we continue from yesterday, this new phase, you might say. It might be the most challenging. I've said this many times, maybe, but I'll say it again. I will talk to many people who will say, "I just don't know if I can believe what the church teaches." And almost always, they're not saying, "I don't know if I can believe in the Trinity, that God is one nature but three divine persons." I don't think they're all saying, I can't believe that Jesus is actually God. I can't believe that Jesus is truly present in the Eucharist. I can't believe that all these things. Usually, it's about morality. When it comes to our struggle with faith, I mean, yes, if we think about it, it is a greater mystery, a greater challenge to put our faith in this declaration, this revelation, that God is three persons in one divine being. That takes vastly more faith than any of these commandments we're going to come up against. Like every one of these commandments, you might say, "Well, that makes sense to live like this. To not lie, to not bear false witness. Yeah, that makes sense. I can see how that would be the wrong way to live." This morality is not challenging because, like, how could a person possibly believe that? It's challenging because we say, how could a person possibly live that way? And that's why, you know, these next weeks and months, we're going to be praying, massively praying, because the high call, remember, recognize your dignity. And that now that you have been rescued by Jesus from the power of darkness, that we're all called to live as children of God. Since we're made in children of God, we're called to live a life worthy of the gospel of Christ. And not only that, we're given the grace. In paragraph 1692, it says, we're called to live this life, but we're made capable of doing so by the grace of Jesus Christ and by the gift of his Holy Spirit, which we receive through the sacraments and through prayer. So keep this in mind. We strive and we fall. Like we go for it and we fail. But here's the Lord who sustains us. He gives us his grace through the sacraments and he gives us his grace in prayer. And so we're called to live in this way as well. We're called to participate in the life of the risen Lord. Remember that here is Jesus who's gone ahead of us. He is

head, we're his members. Where he has gone, we need to follow. That is absolutely necessary. The way he lived in obedience, trusting, loving obedience with his Father, we're also called to live in that trusting, loving obedience to the Father. And so we're called to live this way of Christ. And the way of Christ is the way that leads to life. There's the contrary way that leads to destruction. And Jesus makes it very clear that there are, you know, that parable of the two ways in Matthew chapter 7. Those two ways. One leads to life, one leads to destruction. And that's a reflection or even expansion of Deuteronomy chapter 30, where there's two ways before us are placed life and death, blessing and a curse. God says, choose life, therefore, that you and your descendants may have life. In the Didache, right, the teaching of the apostles, it says that there are two ways, the one of life, the other of death. But between the two, there's a great difference. And so this catechesis, I love this, paragraph 1697 highlights all these different levels of catechesis. So the first is, here's catechesis, remember, is the teaching. So catechesis of the Holy Spirit. And so the Holy Spirit is the interior master of life, right? The Holy Spirit is that gentle guest and friend who inspires, guides, corrects, and strengthens this life. So we need to grow in the Holy Spirit. So important for us. You know, Dr. Healy, I'm not sure if you've caught this, but she talked about her own experience of being baptized in the Holy Spirit. She was baptized, of course, you know, as in the name of the Father and Holy Spirit, with water, all that. But having that come alive is part of that catechesis of the Holy Spirit, the catechesis of grace. And this is so important here, because so often when we're talking about behavior, right, we're talking about how we live, sometimes we can forget that we can only live this way by God's grace. The catechesis of grace highlights here in paragraph 1697, it is by grace that we are saved. Yes, if you ever hear a non-Catholic Christian say, do you really believe that it's by grace that you're saved? The answer is 100% yes. By grace, we're saved through faith, working itself out in love. By grace, we're saved. And again, it's by grace that our works can bear fruit for eternal life. Remember, Jesus said, I'm the vine, you're the branches. Apart from me, you can do nothing. So it's only by grace that our works can bear fruit for eternal life. So it's a catechesis of the Holy Spirit, catechesis of grace, catechesis of the Beatitudes. We're going to look at the Beatitudes as we continue this section on how we live, because that's the way of Christ. It's the way that the only way that leads to heaven. I love this. The next one is a catechesis of sin and forgiveness. Let's just go back over this one. For unless man acknowledges that he is a sinner, he cannot know the truth about himself. Here's the question I can ask myself and you can ask yourselves. Do you know the truth about yourself? See, the humble person will be willing to be honest. The humble person will be willing to tell the truth about themselves. The proud person will never tell the truth about themselves. The proud person is constantly on the defense, unwilling to look at their strengths and definitely unwilling to look at their flaws, unwilling to look at their sins. But if you're going to be a saint, if you even want to know the truth about yourself, we have to acknowledge that we're a sinner. But also, we have to acknowledge that God loves us. We have to acknowledge that God gives us mercy. I mean, think about it. This is, I love calling this like the dual miracle every time a person goes to confession. The first miracle is that they'd be convicted by their sins, that sense of, oh, I failed. But also at the same time, the other dual conviction, the conviction of God's mercy, that God loves them. And like, oh, I have hope. We need these two, because without the first, we would presume upon God's grace, right? We'd presume that we'd be going to heaven. We'd be guilty of sin of presumption. Without the second, without God's, the promise, the conviction that God is merciful, we'd be overwhelmed. We would, as it says here, without the offer of forgiveness, he would not be able to bear this truth, the truth of sin. So we need both, the catechesis of sin and of forgiveness. We're going to talk about all of that. Again, every time we talk about sin, we're also going to talk about God's grace. So catechesis of the Holy Spirit, catechesis of grace, catechesis of the Beatitudes, catechesis of sin and forgiveness. The next four, catechesis of human virtues. And the human virtues are strengths that we can develop by God's grace and by discipline that help us to live this right way. Catechesis of the Christian virtues of faith, hope, and love. So human virtues, right, of justice, prudence, temperance, and fortitude, human virtues, but also Christian virtues, faith, hope, and love. The last two, catechesis of the twofold commandment of charity that's put forth in the Decalogue, right? Love God with everything you've got. Love your neighbor as yourself. And lastly, it's an ecclesial catechesis. Why? For it is through the manifold exchanges of the spiritual goods in the communion of saints, like in the church in heaven, church on earth, church in purgatory, that Christian life can grow, develop, and be communicated.

0: So all these catecheses that are given to us, I invite you to just strap in, to buckle in and just say, okay, this is what's going to happen. This is what God is going to do, something incredible in me. God's going to do something incredible through me. And I just not be afraid. Remember that you belong to God. You belong to God and he longs for you. He longs to use all that's in you as if it were his own for the service and glory of the Father. Do not be afraid. Tomorrow we're going to talk about our vocation, life in the Spirit, and the dignity of the human person being the very basis for Catholic morality and all these things. Realize, okay, whatever God asks of me, I'll say yes. Whatever God asks of me, I say yes. Why? Because like St. Paul, for me to live is Christ. For me to live is Christ. Philippians chapter 1, verse 21. I've died. I've been crucified. Therefore, it's no longer I who live, but Christ who lives in me. So don't be afraid as we move forward. This is going to be exciting. It's going to be great. And all the way, the whole way through, I will be praying for you. Please pray for me. My name is Father Mike. I cannot wait to see you tomorrow. God bless.
1: That was day 231 of Catechism in a Year with Father Mike Schmitz. And now we'd like to share audio from a video called What Not to Do After Mortal Sin with Father Mark Mary from the Ascension Presents YouTube channel.
2: I'm Father Mark Mary with Franciscan Friars of the Renewal, and this is Ascension Presents. So here's what we're going to talk about. We're going to talk about what not to do after you commit mortal sin. We've talked already before, like what you do if you commit mortal sin, if you fall into sin, namely, you get your butt to confession as soon as possible, right? You just put your eyes on the Lord and his goodness and his mercy, and you just run to it. You just run to it as soon as you can. Make a good confession, receive absolution, be renewed, be restored, and begin again. That's what we do. Boom. Okay, here's what not to do and what a common temptation is going to be. A regular temptation after a person commits mortal sin is to repeat the sin because, well, I have to go to confession anyway, right? That's a real temptation. There's a number of factors involved in it, but part of it is just this, like, I already got to go. I already got to make this confession. Like, what's it matter if I have to confess doing it one time or four times? First of all, let's name it. That's a sin of presumption. We're presuming on God's mercy. So if we do this, when we go to confession, we want to include in our confession, the sin of presumption. I repeated this sin knowing I was going to come to confession. So that's the sin of presumption. Here's why it's particularly an ugly sin, which is why we want to address it. And then we're going to look at some of the effects of it. This is why the devil loves presumption. First of all, it gets us vulnerable, gets us already beaten up. And then he's going to invite us to repeat the sin. And now what we're doing, if we're doing it because I already have to go to confession, now we're sinning against God's mercy, right? We're taking advantage of God because of how good he is. It's like, yeah, I know, you know what? I know I'm going to go. And God is so merciful that he's going to forgive me. And he's going to restore me to life through a good confession, right? And because I know that's there, and I'm going to go take advantage of that, that great sacrament, that great gift, that great sign of God's mercy, because of how good he is, I'm going to go ahead and sin a few more times, just offend him a few more times. And the devil is always trying to mock the Lord, and it's a great mockery against his mercy, the sin of presumption. And so I want to be strong here because it's a real temptation and real inclination that a lot of people have if they fall into mortal sin. Repeat the sin. I have to go to confession anyway. No. We don't want to add into a sin of weakness, the sin of this. You don't want to be that guy. You don't want to be the guy who takes advantage of the Lord for his goodness, you know? And then secondly is this, we have to remember the effects of sin are real. The sin of presumption, it's ugly. It's really ugly, but it's also really painful and hurtful to us. As we sin, it affects others and it affects ourselves. Now, if we repeat a given sin a number of times, right, it's going to start to form this a deeper attraction for it, inclination towards it. It's going to start to build this vice in us. And so if we repeat the sin, we go to confession. If each time you fall a whole bunch of times, your likeliness of falling again in the future is going to be exponentially increased, because that habit is going to be developed, that vice is going to be developed. And so we don't want to commit the sin of a presumption, right? If we fall into mortal sin, we go to confession right away, and we don't repeat the sin because I have to go to confession anyway. Number one, because we want to reverence and respect God's mercy. But number two, like, we don't want to hurt ourselves, and we don't want to be more likely to keep repeating that sin in the future. It's a real challenge. It's a real temptation. And I get that. And so this is where we just want to be strong with this. Like, if you've fallen into mortal sin, get to confession, get to the Lord's mercy as soon as possible. Don't allow the devil to get in there with this temptation, which you're going to say, like, whatever, just do it anyway. Like, just do it again. You already got a confession. You don't want to add the sin of mockery on the Lord's mercy. And also, you don't want to hurt yourself and set yourself up for more failure or more falls in the future. It's a short video. This is a shorter one, but I think it's a super important topic to address. So thank you for watching. Thank you for praying. Remember, we are pilgrims on this earth. Somos peregrinos poco a poco, little by little. Vamos a llegar. We're going to make it. God bless you.
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5: Today we're looking at Psalm 9. By the way, so Psalm 9 is in book 1 of the Psalms, so Psalm 1 to 41. This is one written by David. So we start in verse 12. Sing psalms to the Lord who dwells in Zion. Remember, Zion is the heavenly Jerusalem, and that's where the Lord dwells. The earthly Zion is Jerusalem. Tell his mighty works among the peoples. Why? We can't keep the faith to ourselves. We have to share, we have to witness, we have to evangelize. For the avenger of blood has remembered them, has not forgotten the cry of the poor. So often, we want to take revenge as opposed to retributive justice. It's not revenge. It's a very different way of thinking about it as people of faith. But God is the one who's the avenger. He's the one who enacts justice. So we don't have to worry about doing that ourselves.
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7: 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How do we respond?
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9: The reason we pray is, first, we owe God worship, thanksgiving, and adoration. He created us and everything around us, and prayer of praise and adoration is his due for giving us everything, including the thought that we praise. And in that thanksgiving, we are made better for realizing what he does for us.
10: This is Father Chris Alar of the Marians of the Immaculate Conception. In the name of the Father, and of the Son, and of the Holy Spirit, amen. We pray to end abortion in our country and around the world. And we pray for all those

0: There's mothers who are struggling with the decision that they will decide to choose life. Mother Mary, we ask that you wrap your mantle around our country. And as our mother, show us the gift of motherhood in all its beauty. We ask for your intercession, Mary, through this nation and around the world to end the crime against human life and that we may flourish as God's people. And we ask all this through Christ our Lord. Amen. In the name of the Father, and of the Son, and of the Holy Spirit. Amen.
1: Transforming the world with the truth of the gospel. 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

0: Hello and welcome to Catholic Answers Live. I am Cy Kellett, your host. Very happy to be with you. Thanks so much for being here with us. The internet speaks sometimes, especially folks on YouTube. They have questions, and sometimes we like to say, well, let's take that topic on. And that's what we're going to do today, confession. We're going to answer every question about confession, at least every question that could reasonably be answered in 2 hours. That's essentially what we are going to do. So I would say the first five or six, you see them all the time. And so if you're like, how do I answer these questions about confession? Or maybe they're questions that you have or challenges that you have. Perfect opportunity to get those answered today. Our guest, Dr. Carlo Broussard. Welcome, Dr. Carlo.
1: Cy Kellett. Great to be incarnate studio with you in the flesh.
0: Yeah, in the flesh.
1: I'm glad you said every question that can reasonably be answered within two hours. Some of these titles kind of irks me a little bit because it's not like every question and it's like clickbaity. So I'm glad you gave that nuance so that we can be sincere and accurate in our description of the show.
0: While also getting millions of clicks. That's those two things. I'm going to go right into it if you don't mind.
1: Because I know Let's do it. Yeah, right. I'm looking forward to it.
0: Because this, I'll tell you what, if you're listening, I want you to ask yourself, what's the number one question we get on confession? See if you can guess. What is the number one confession question we get? All right, here it is. See how you did. Why do I have to confess to a priest? Why can't I go straight to Jesus?
1: It's a great question, by the way.
0: Why, thank you.
1: And it assumes that the two are mutually exclusive. I think that's the first thing I want to say and try to expose that assumption and tangle with that a little bit.
0: Okay.
1: Notice it assumes that you have to go either to the priest or to Jesus, or straight to Jesus rather than the priest. Well, we want to say in response is, that assumption is false. We are not saying you cannot go straight to Jesus, you must only go to the priest. That's not what we're saying. Anytime we sin, we want to repent immediately, straight to Jesus, to the Father, in the name of Jesus, by the power of the Spirit. We want to repent right then and there. That's distinct from the question of whether we need to go to the priest. Why would we need to go and confess our sins to the priest in the sacrament of reconciliation? Well, the answer is because Jesus intends us to do so.
0: Right.
1: He gave us the sacrament as a gift, and consequently, he intends for us to use that sacrament, which in Catholic theology is the ordinary means, and I underscore ordinary, by which Christ wills to grant us mercy and forgive us of the guilt of our sins. That does not mean he cannot forgive us apart from the sacrament. In fact, he probably does it quite often.
0: Right.
1: But ordinarily, he wants to forgive us of our sins, especially mortal sins, primarily mortal sins, through the sacrament of reconciliation. So we go straight to Jesus, 100% amen. But we also employ the sacrament of reconciliation because, as we believe as Catholics, Christ revealed that sacrament to us, gave it to us to be utilized. And so we want to use the gift that Christ has given us. Now, as to how do we know Christ gave us that gift? What is the evidence for that gift? Well, that's something we're going to get into in today's discussion.
0: We will. That's because we're going to do every question about confession that can reasonably be answered in 2 hours. I'll just give it a footnote every time that can reasonably be answered in 2 hours. All right. Well,

0: This is actually a striking question to me because, you know, like when you, a lot of times, like when they do a wedding on TV, I don't know if they, I can't remember if they actually say this at weddings or not, but they'll say, by the power vested in me, you know, by I do this or I do that. The priest doesn't do that. The priest doesn't say by someone, the priest goes, I absolve you. You see what I'm saying? And so, how is that not blasphemy? Because, and I'll give you a biblical kind of context for that. The Pharisees or the scribes say to Jesus, only God can forgive sins.
1: Mark 2.
0: Yeah, and then that's how then Jesus does a healing to show his power.
1: To forgive
0: What's
1: sins.
0: harder to do? Okay, but they're not. He doesn't say you're wrong that only God can forgive sins. He shows them that he shows his divine power. So how is it not a blasphemy for a man to say, I absolve you of your sins?
1: Well, I would agree that it would be blasphemous if the priest were to merely only say, I absolve you from your sins. But he doesn't say that.
0: Oh, okay.
1: He actually says, in the name of the Father, I absolve you from your sins in the name of the
0: Oh,
1: Father, the
0: you're
1: Son,
0: right.
1: and the Holy Spirit. So he invokes God's divine power to administer the forgiveness of sins, you see? In contrast to what Jesus does in Mark chapter 2 to the paralytic, when he just simply says, boy, your sins are forgiven.
0: Yeah.
1: He
0: Jesus
1: simply.
0: always said, boy. He always was talking that way.
1: He simply asserts that his sins are forgiven. And it's that assertion, without invoking the power of Yahweh, the power of Almighty God, that incurs a charge of blasphemy in the minds of those Pharisees and scribes present there. Who can forgive sins but God alone? And they are correct. Only God has the power in and of himself to have access to the soul, to remit the guilt on the soul, the guilt of sin. And Jesus claims to have that very divine authority, and he performs a miracle to vindicate that claim. This is essentially different than what the priest does in the Sacrament of Reconciliation, where he absolves sins in the name of the Father and the Son of the Holy Spirit.
0: I
1: That
0: got it.
1: signals to us that it is God who is forgiving the sins of the penitent on the occasion that the priest makes the judgment for God to forgive. Hearkening back to John 20, 23, if you forgive the sins of any, Jesus says to the apostles, they are forgiven. If you retain the sins of any, they are retained, implying that the apostles, and by way of extension, those that they were ordained to continue this ministry, make the judgment whether to forgive or to retain. And upon that judgment to forgive, God forgives. Upon that judgment to retain, God doesn't forgive. And so the priest makes the judgment to forgive, assuming that contrition has been expressed. There's reasonable evidence to conclude that this individual is contrite and sorrowful for the sin, intending to rectify his ways, not commit the sin anymore, then God will forgive. So it's God forgiving through the instrumentality of the ministry of the priests.
0: Okay, I'll tell you what, I got time for one more before I have to take a break, and I think this one fits exactly perfectly with what you just said. Because the person, there might come this objection. Fine then, Carlo. But what about the universal priesthood of all the baptized? Like, we're all priests. So we all have that priestly power then. Even if I were to concede to you, Carlo, that the priest has, the Christian priest has some, that exercises power in the name of God. Well, we're all priests.
1: Well, that would be an assertion that we would challenge, because in that particular objection or challenge, you're assuming that if you are a priest, to whatever degree you're participating in Christ's priestly ministry, then you have the power to forgive sins. But that's an assertion. That's an assumption that we would challenge. The question is not whether you are a priest, then you have the power to forgive sins. The question is, to what degree of participation in Christ's priesthood do you need to have in order to have the power to forgive sins, you see? And so we would distinguish between the universal priesthood, which Scripture is clear and the church affirms according to 2 Peter chapter 2, verses 5 and 9, where we're all priests in virtue of our baptism, participating in the universal priesthood of Christ. But there is a distinct order of

0: priests within that universal priesthood to whom Christ gives a special power or authority to administer the forgiveness of sins in this sacramental way. And that's what we see in John 20:23, where Jesus says that and gives that commission only to the apostles who are present there on the night of the resurrection. It is not a commission given to all Christians in virtue of their universal priesthood. It is a commission given only to the apostles. And consequently, they alone have this authority to forgive sins, as opposed to every member of Christ's mystical body as participants in the universal priesthood. And so the question is, did Jesus give this authority to a distinct order of priests, or did he give it to the universal priesthood? Well, we have evidence to support the former, and no evidence to support the latter.
1: Right, right. Okay.
0: And here's an example of this. So, for example, in James, and I know we have to go to our break, but I can do this in a minute.
1: No, you can. Go ahead.
0: And we'll come back to this verse, I'm sure, later in the discussion. In James 5, 14 through 15, James gives the instruction, if any among you are sick, call in the
1: elders
0: or presbyters, which, according to New Testament evidence, those quote-unquote elders seem to be the bishops that the apostles ordained and appointed to minister in local churches. Like, there's overlap in the language between presbyter and episcopos, right? Bishop and presbyters. But given that interchangeability of the words, when you look at how they're used, the elders seem to be the men that the apostles appointed to be bishops, overseers, holding that office of the episcopate. Regardless, these are New Testament ministers. James does not give an instruction to call in any Christian to come and pray a prayer over the sick person.
1: No.
0: He gives the instruction to call in specifically the presbyters, who will come and pray a prayer of the sick man. And if the sick man has any sins, his sins will be forgiven. So in James 5, we see that there is a sacramental thing going on there, where sins are forgiven in and through the prayer of a distinct caste of individuals in the New Testament church, namely the presbyters, thereby giving us indication that the forgiveness of sins is administered in this particular case not by any Christian member of the church, but by that distinct order of ministers called elders slash presbyters in the Greek, possibly even bishops ordained by the apostles.
1: If you got to call somebody in, that means not everybody can do it.
0: Exactly. This is a ministry that's particular to that particular order of ministers, the presbyters.
1: All right, we will take a quick break. Dr. Carlo Broussard, our guest. So you can probably guess at some of the big questions to come, but some might also surprise you because we do get a lot of questions on confession. We're trying to answer every question about confession that can reasonably be answered in 2 hours. We'll continue with that right after this on Catholic Answers Live.
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0: very clear evidence of that in the scripture.
1: John chapter 20, verse 23 would be the key text. And then James 5, 14 through 15 would not corroborate, but be used in association with John 20, 23. It dovetails nicely with it, those two texts together.
0: But there's also just this general. I mean, I might have got this idea from you, but I can't remember. You have to tell me if this is a dumb idea. I didn't get it from you. There is this general theme of forgiveness in Christ's whole ministry, and then it seems that that's a ministry that he wants to go on. He wants there to be. It's not like I came for 3 years, and if you just happen to be in the neighborhood, I can forgive you. He seems to want a universal. So there is a like those particular texts come in a context of a ministry of forgiveness.
1: Well, to be fair to those who would disagree with us, they would just simply counter that and say, yes, the context of forgiveness through Jesus Christ continues even after his ascension. He just does so now in an invisible way.
0: I see.
1: Without
0: yeah.
1: his being present with us in bodily form. So the question becomes of whether he will continue that ministry of forgiveness apart from ordained ministers, where it's just a one-to-one private relation of forgiveness between him and us, or did he will an order of providence in which he wills for that ministry of forgiveness to be administered through his ordained ministers?
0: Yeah.
1: And
0: yeah.
1: we see hints of that for sure when St. Paul, for example, in writing to the in his second letter to the Corinthians, if my memory serves me correctly, I think it might be chapter 2. I'd have to go back and check. Actually, it might be chapter 5. Where he talks about how we are ministers of reconciliation, and as if God is reconciling the world through Jesus Christ, and then Paul affirms how he is a minister of reconciliation. Now, some translations say we have the message of reconciliation, but the Greek word there suggests a service or a ministry. So St. Paul has the ministry of reconciliation. Now, that's not a proof text for the sacrament, because that could be interpreted as, well, we're just like preaching the gospel and people are being reconciled to God in and through our preaching. But you do see at least a hint of God willing to administer the forgiveness of sins in and through the ministry of the apostles. We take it one step further and say in a specific way, through administering the forgiveness of sins in forgiving sins, hearkening back to John chapter 20, verse 23, which would necessarily imply confession of sins, auricular confession, like verbally confessing one's sins to the apostles in order for them to make that judgment, whether to forgive or to retain. And so you see the confession of sins embedded or implied necessarily in the very instruction that Christ gives to the apostles to forgive or to retain.
0: Thank you, Carlo.
1: You're welcome, Si.
0: Yeah, thank you. I guess that does. Let me just skip to this question because it's related to what you just said. Because a lot of people say, look, that passage in John 20 that you're relying on, they'll say, look, it's just about announcing forgiveness. They just proclaim God's forgiveness. That's when. So the whole thing, at least the way I've heard it explained by some Protestants, is, well, look, what Jesus is telling them is to go out and proclaim the gospel. And those who accept it, their sins are forgiven. Those who don't, their sins are retained. And that's what this whole thing is about. It's about announcing the forgiveness, not about actually providing the forgiveness.
1: Correct. And I actually deal with this objection in my book, Meeting the Protestant Response, mm-hmm. How to Answer Common Comebacks to Catholic Arguments. And there are a couple of ways in which we could respond. First of all, the very verb used to forgive is naturally understood in the way that we normally understand it, to no longer hold someone accountable for their sin, and in the case of God, actually remitting the guilt of sin, not to preach the forgiveness of sins, which is what this particular challenge assumes, right? Like preaching the gospel message. He who responds to the gospel, God forgives. He who does not respond to the gospel, God does not forgive. That's the gist of the objection. But the verb, the action verb to forgive, is naturally not equivalent to the action verb to preach.
0: Right.
1: When I tell my 13-year-old Catherine, you know, forgive your 15-year-old brother who's being obnoxious or whatever to you, Elijah, you know, forgive him. I do not intend by that for her to go and say to Elijah,

0: Asia, in the name of Jesus Christ, you need to repent of your sins. And if you do not, God will not forgive you. Right?
1: Right.
0: If she would do that, that would be fantastic. I would be a happy, proud daddy. But what I mean by forgive is, you know, don't hold him accountable for the offense anymore. Be at peace and move on. So unless there's any evidence to convince us that we should read the action verb to forgive in the unnatural way to preach, we are within our rights to read and interpret the action verb to forgive in the way that we normally do, to forgive. So that would be my first response to that particular challenge. Secondly, that's not the context of the mission of Jesus himself. In John chapter 20, verses 20 leading up to 23, Jesus says, "As the Father has sent me, so now I send you."
1: Yes.
0: So here's the question, Si. Did the Father send Jesus only to preach the forgiveness of sins?
1: No.
0: Or did the Father send Jesus to actually forgive sins?
1: That second one.
0: That second one, right. And notice, Jesus is sending the apostles to do the very same thing that the Father sent him to do, which would include not only the preaching of sins, but the actual forgiveness of sins.
1: Right.
0: Now, here's my third response that I think is most persuasive. Consider this syllogism or this argument here. Premise one, if this were merely the preaching of the forgiveness of sins, then this would not be a new commission.
1: No, okay? That's right.
0: And so let's think about that.
1: Yeah.
0: If this were the preaching the forgiveness of sins, then it wouldn't be a new commission. Why? Because Jesus already sent the apostles out, gave them a commission to go out and preach the forgiveness of sins. If my memory serves me correctly, I think it's Mark chapter 6. I'd have to fact check that. But in Mark chapter 6, so my memory is recollecting, Jesus sends the apostles out to go and preach the forgiveness of sins. So that's something he already gave them. So if this is merely the preaching of the forgiveness of sins in John chapter 20, then this ain't nothing new.
1: Right.
0: Because he's already given them that commission, right?
1: Yeah.
0: Premise two, or step two in the argument. But this is something new. This is a new commission that Jesus is giving them. How do we know that? Number one, Jesus breathes on them.
1: Yeah.
0: Nowhere else does Jesus breathe on the apostles. When he sent them out to go and preach the forgiveness of sins, he didn't breathe on them then, but he's breathing on them now. So this is something new going on. Secondly, he gives them the Holy Spirit. He breathes on them and says, "Receive the Holy Spirit." That's new. He hadn't done that before.
1: Nope.
0: And then thirdly, he's using the actual language of forgiving and retaining sins. Notice in Mark chapter 6, when Jesus sends the apostles out to go and preach the forgiveness of sins, he says nothing of them retaining sins. That's something new to the equation here in John chapter 20. So for these three reasons, this is a new commission that Jesus is giving them. And so therefore we can conclude this is not a commission to merely preach the forgiveness of sins. So here's that argument in sum. If this were merely the preaching of the forgiveness of sins, then this would not be a new commission. Premise two, but this is a new commission. And so therefore, this is not merely the preaching of the forgiveness of sins.
1: Both arguments are strong, but I have to say the strongest one is the word forgive does not mean preach.
0: Yeah, I agree. Now, it's possible that maybe they could be logically equivalent if we had evidence to support that logical equivalence, like Jesus is using the word forgive in the sense of preach. That's not naturally how we understand that action verb. But if Jesus gave us some evidence like, "Hey guys, this is what I mean here," well then we could follow that line of reasoning. But given that lack of evidence, we are within our rights to read the action verb in its natural sense.
1: All right. Here's the challenge that always follows that one. Does it always, but generally follow that one. So let's say I accept that, Carlo. I accept God gave the apostles a unique a commission there and the power to forgive sins. Why should I believe that still survived the death of the apostles? Why do I think that's still going on today?

0: I think initially you can just sort of intuitively ask yourself, why would that sort of ministry be only for the Christians of the first century and not for Christians in subsequent centuries? That seems a bit odd, just on face value. But of course, that's not an airtight argument. We need further further lines of argumentation to support that. And so I would go back to James chapter 5, verses 14 through 15, where we see that the quote-unquote elders, in Greek presbyteroi, I would say slash bishops, bottom line, men that the apostles ordained and appointed to do this stuff, pray a prayer of faith through which the sins of the sick person are forgiven. But on the other side of the break, we'll come back to that.
1: All right, Dr. Carla Broussard, our guests. We're trying to answer every question we can get him to answer on the sacrament of confession. We'll continue that on Catholic Answers Live.
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3: That extraordinary French girl, Thérèse Martin, who is known to the world as a little flower, the greatest saint of modern time, died at the age of 24 in her convent in Normandy. She had no ecstasies, she had no visions, she lived by faith alone. This is what she said: "The Lord took me by the hand and led me into an underground passage where there is neither light nor heat. I am willing to spend all my days in this darkness, if only my gloom can bring light to sinners." Faith. She accepted what our Lord said. She never doubted his word. Never. Neither must you. Neither must I.
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7: We have another call. Hello?
8: Hello, Mother?
7: Yes, where are you from?
8: Upstate New York. Oh, we love you so much here.
7: Praise God. Praise God.
8: I just wanted to share with you that the Lord chose for our family. Our first child is Down syndrome, and she's 16 now. And, of course, it wasn't anything we would have chosen ourselves. But if we hadn't have her as a gift in our lives, we would never have gained the need to depend on the Lord. And we fall in love with the Bible and Our Lady, and the Eucharist is just a stronghold for us to just meet everybody's needs and rejoice in what we have. Mm. And it's helped us kind of like take ourselves off of the first place and depend on other people a little bit more. And I just wanted to share that because I don't ever want anybody to think that a child with a handicap is a negative. It really can change your whole life into much more of a positive. And she has her third heart surgery is coming up soon, and I would wonder if you and the sisters would pray for her.
7: Oh, yes.
8: And we know if she ends up in heaven that she'll have a glorified body without her disability, so we accept that too.
7: Oh, listen, in heaven, we're all going to look like we're 33, healthy as anything. And we're going to run around that kingdom like nobody ever ran around. And let me tell you, a Down syndrome child is the greatest gift you could ever have. The greatest gift. They're innocent. They're very loving. Very united to God's will. And they're very, very happy. Very happy.
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1: Dr. Carlo Broussard, our guest this hour and next. And we have laid a heavy burden upon him. We said we're going to come up with every question we can get, we can gather up from the internet about the sacrament of confession. Some of them quite challenging questions. I mean, the spirit of them is challenging. I don't know if you'll find them intellectually challenging, but they're a challenge, you know, like presenting a challenge to the Catholic understanding of the sacrament. But you were in the midst of an answer, Carlo. So yeah. I'm going to let you finish that, and then we'll chat a little bit. So essentially, you made the argument prior to this question. The argument was when Christ breathed on the apostles and said, "Whosoever sins you retain are retained, whosoever sins you forgive are forgiven," he gave them a power that was associated with their order, with their call, their vocation that he had given them as apostles. But the question here is, how do I know that any of that survived the death of the apostles?
2: Yeah. So I was beginning to point to evidence from James 5, where we see the elders and Greek presbyteroi / bishops. I would argue that these presbyters, there's a high degree of probability that these presbyters are just what we call bishops, men ordained by the apostles to oversee local churches, possessing the office of the episcopate, the office of the bishop, given the interchangeability of those words of bishops and presbyters in the New Testament. And we see that they, this particular cast of men, pray a prayer of faith over the sick person through which the sins of the individual are indeed forgiven. There's definitely a sacramental nature to what's going on there in James chapter 5 involving the forgiveness of sins. So given that these are men appointed by the apostles exercising this sort of ministry of praying a prayer, of sacramental ministry of praying a prayer of faith through which sins are forgiven, we can see that the authority to forgive sins is continuing beyond the order of the 12, the college of the 12. It's now being extended to those who are appointed by the 12, these elders / bishops,
1: right,
2: to continue this ministry. And so we have that as a piece of evidence favoring the position that the ministry of administering the forgiveness of sins through the sacrament continues beyond the 12. And then we have historical testimony confirming that the early church saw the bishops as successors to the apostles as having that very authority to forgive sins. So we have a hint in the New Testament favoring this position and early Christian testimony confirming that view. So take, for example, St. Hippolytus, dating to about the beginning of the 3rd century, around AD 215, in his apostolic tradition, he gives an ordination prayer for a bishop. The bishop, within the context of the bishop conducting the ordination of the new bishop, shall pray this. Right, so he has this long, elaborate prayer about the episcopate, the power to feed God's holy flock, to serve as God's high priest, ministering night and day, to propitiate unceasingly before God's face, to offer gifts of the Holy Church. And then here's the last line. And by the spirit of the high priesthood, this is an ordination prayer for a bishop, by the spirit of the high priesthood, to have the authority to forgive sins, in accord with your command. This is an ordination prayer for a bishop, explicitly saying that the bishop, by the power of the Spirit, has the authority to forgive sins.
1: Right, right.
2: Now, other pieces of evidence in early Christian writings tells us that the bishops were successors to the apostles. Like, that goes all the way back to the first century document of Clement's letter to the Corinthian church. Bishops were considered to be direct successors of the apostles. So here we have New Testament evidence of the apostles having the authority to forgive sins. We have hints in the New Testament of elders / possibly bishops having authority to forgive sins. And then we have Hippolytus confirming for us that these successors of the apostles, i.e. bishops, have the authority to forgive sins. Now, this is an AD

0: 2:15, Si. And this is just an ordination prayer that's part and parcel of the Christian life, which implies that this is a belief that was not novel or new, but something that could easily be pushed back into the second century, into the late 100s, even mid-100s.
1: Right.
0: So this is a very early Christian testimony to the belief that bishops, who are successors to the apostles, have the authority to forgive sins. Now, where do we see that in the New Testament? Well, Jesus gave that authority to the apostles. So you see the connection between the apostolic ministry and the episcopate being tied together. The episcopate is the continuation of this particular aspect of the apostolic ministry.
1: Yeah, so is one way of kind of thinking about what you just said to say, look, we have the scriptural evidence. But if you have the question, well, what did the early church make of that scriptural evidence? We also have an answer to that question.
0: Exactly. The Hippolytus testifies to what the early church believed about that authority to forgive sins given to the apostles.
1: Yeah.
0: It continued in the order of bishops.
1: But I want to take a break, only because I haven't asked you about Dr. Carlo, your podcast.
0: Who's Dr. Carlo?
1: Dr. Carlo with a K. Dr. Carlo. That's you. That's your identity, Dr. Carlo. So how's the podcast going? How can people access it?
0: Yeah, it's going...
1: And what do they get when they go there?
0: Yeah, it's going great. According to what I'm told by those who are in the know concerning analytics, we're on a strong trajectory in our growth, given that we've only... The YouTube channel has only been up since mid-January. So we're at, I don't know, 7 months now, coming up on 8 months. And with regard to subscribers and views, we're on a pretty darn good trajectory from what I'm told. And so every Wednesday morning, a new episode drops, a variety of different topics, varying from Protestant-Catholic dialogue episodes and doing apologetics with our Protestant brothers and sisters, to some episodes that deal with mere Christian apologetics, defending the historicity of the gospel portrait of Jesus, say, as a healer, his divinity and the historical reliability of the Gospels, those sorts of things, to even theistic apologetics. I have some episodes dropping that deal with the problem of evil, where eventually we'll do some episodes on arguments for God's existence. I have to kind of do those episodes far and few in between, because for some reason the algorithm doesn't like those episodes. It only likes the Catholic Protestant episodes.
1: Really?
0: Yeah. It's this
1: that
0: weird
1: algorithm.
0: It's this weird thing.
1: Yeah.
0: So I'm having to focus on the Catholic Protestant stuff more so than the philosophical stuff. But we're having a great time doing it. I'm enjoying recording the episodes. People are responding favorably to the episodes. And we also have a Patreon page, so people can sign up to support the podcast in order to keep the YouTube channel and audio side of the podcast going by financially supporting us and joining one of the four levels of membership with a variety of different perks. All four levels have particular courses that I've done online that they can get access to. My own courses that I've done apart from the Catholic Answers, but also courses that I've done through Catholic Answers School of Apologetics, as well as in higher levels of membership, they can get access to me. We have online chats. It's been a bit of a lag lately, but we're fixing to get that cranked back up, where people can visit with me once a month online just to hang out. I can answer their questions, whatever's on their mind. I share my current research with them. And they can go to drcarlo.com with doctor spelled out to sign up to one of those for one of those levels of membership.
1: Do check it out. Congratulations. I'm glad that it's growing.
0: Yeah.
1: I like the philosophical stuff.
0: Me too.
1: So I'm going to go work on that algorithm.
0: Like, for example, you know, as we're doing this session here in this broadcast, recently an episode on God, a creator of evil, came out. And it's basically addressing the apparent problem, you know, if God, the creator of all things, and evil exists, then God must be the creator of evil. That's one particular specified version or aspect of the problem of evil that some people, not most, but some people still get hung up on. So I did an episode on it. And it's like performing way lower.
1: Come on. That's the problem of evil, people.
0: Than the Catholic Protestant
1: Tune
0: stuff.
1: In.
0: But yeah. it was a great episode to do, you know, and some people are benefiting from it. And so we're just going to keep trucking, keep providing the apologetical material that's going to meet the needs of folks and help them out.
1: All right, check it out at the Dr. Carlo's YouTube channel. Go ahead.
0: Yeah, I forgot to mention. So for the YouTube

0: channel is Dr-Carlo with a K. That's the handle, Dr-Carlo. Mm-hmm. So if you type in Dr. Dr-Carlo, Carlo with a K in YouTube, that particular YouTube page will come up. My old YouTube page, Carlo Broussard, is still out there with old videos and stuff, and I got to figure out a way how not to confuse people. But Dr. Carlo is the new YouTube channel for Catholic Answers.
1: All right, back to, can I ask you more questions?
0: Absolutely, yeah, right, let's do it.
1: I got one that I wanted to get to, and like I do think Catholics sometimes think that, well, I know you have argued against this. It's obvious, it's just obvious, and the Bible says, okay? So I'm going to give you one of those obvious ones where we're told, confess our sins to one another,
0: mm-hmm.
1: And then he'll forgive us. But a lot of Christians might, and this is related to a question we did earlier, but it comes at us in a different, in a slightly different angle. So I wanted to ask you about it. Well, that just means be accountable to each other as Christians. Like that,
0: right.
1: It doesn't mean go to a priest, go to kneel down and confess your sins to an ordained man.
0: Right. Well, if the hang up is kneeling down before an ordained man, well, then we don't have much of a problem with
1: just
0: that.
1: Sit.
0: Just sit. Right. Obviously, we get the gist of the question. The ministry of the administering the forgiveness of sins involving an ordained minister, right? Now, there are a couple of biblical passages, Si, that some Christians might appeal to in order to support this sort of challenge, right? Of just the confessing of sins simply involves mutual accountability among believers. So one particular passage that's often appealed to is 1 John 1:9, where St. John says, if we confess our sins, he is faithful and just and will forgive our sins and cleanse us from all righteousness. Some will appeal to that and say, you see, that's just like private confessing of sins to God, or perhaps even confessing our sins among each other within a Christian community, not right. necessarily an ordained minister. So with regard to private confession to God, well, it can just as easily be read as involving confessing our sins in the presence of an ordained minister. So there's not enough evidence to suggest one way or the other. Now,
1: right.
0: if our Protestant friend appeals to this passage in support of just a mutual accountability for sins, well, then at least one thing they got going for them is the public confessing of sins, which is interesting because the Greek word homologeo for confess there, within the New Testament, it's often used within the context of a public confessing of sins.
1: Oh.
0: So this would actually work in favor against the private aspect of it and support the more public dimension of it. But the real question is whether this would involve an ordained minister or not. There's not enough evidence from the text itself to favor one position or the other. So we have to look at the wider context of St. John, who includes in his Gospel 20:23 that Jesus appoints apostles to forgive sins.
1: Right.
0: So given John chapter 20:23, we can look to that as an interpretive context for what's the context of this confessing of sins. Well, we can reasonably conclude that it would involve an ordained minister, not merely a mutual accountability for sins. Now, the other text that's more common of an appeal to support this idea of mutual accountability is James chapter 5, right after verses 14 through 15. Remember we talked about the call in the elders to pray a prayer of faith.
1: Yeah.
0: If he has any sins, the sins of him are forgiven. In verse 16, James says this. I'll pull it up here in order to feel the force of the argument. Therefore, confess your sins to one another, as this translation has it, and pray for one another that you may be healed. So that would seem to suggest this is merely a mutual confessing of sins to hold each other accountable and pray for one another, right?
1: Right, yeah.
0: Now, if that were the only verse itself, like a standalone verse, that challenge would have a lot more persuasive force and have a lot more traction.
1: Yeah.
0: But that's not the only verse. Notice this is 16 coming after verses 14 through 15 where we just read, if you're sick, call in not any Joe Blow Christian, but a presbyter who prays a prayer of faith. If he has any sins, sins are forgiven. And then verse 16 says, therefore, as Tim always says, when you see the word therefore, Tim Staples that is, when you see the word therefore, look to the verses before to see what they're there for. So yeah. The context of James's instruction, confess your sins one to another, is the presbyter praying a prayer of faith in through which the sins of the sick person

0: are forgiven.
1: Yeah.
0: So the confessing of sins in light of context would be of the sick person to the presbyter who's doing the forgiving through the prayer of faith. Nothing in the immediate context suggests that the presbyter is sharing his sins with the sick person or having the sick person pray for him. Verses 14 through 15 tells us the presbyter is praying a prayer so that the sick person can be healed, and it's the sick person whose sins are being forgiven. So that maps on with verse 16 where he says, confess your sins to one another. That would imply the sick person confessing his sins to the presbyter. Pray for one another that you may be healed. Well, the one in the immediate context that's being healed is the sick person. Who's doing the praying? The presbyter. So in light of the context, verse 16 does not support this idea of, oh, this is just a mutual accountability of sins within a Christian community. The context is about the presbyter praying a prayer of faith over the sick person through which the sick person's sins are forgiven. That's how we need to read verse 16, in conjunction with its immediate context, not divorced from it.
2: I think when I asked the question, I think I was conflating those two. I was putting it all together. I didn't.
0: Yeah, that's okay.
2: Yeah, that was very helpful. Therefore is an important word. Huh?
0: Exactly. Yeah. We got to read it within its context.
2: All right. Well, we have to take a quick break. It feels like it's going really quickly, but we got to take this break. And then I come back. And when we come back, I've got a tough one for you. A stumper for you. Rooted in Catholic teaching itself. So we'll give you that. Questions on Confession with Dr. Carla Broussard.
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0: Welcome back, Catholic Answers Live. Dr. Carlo Broussard, where in the world is he? He's in the studio with us today. Usually we connect with him via satellites and undersea cables. I don't even know all the technology that's involved because you're usually in another state and we're here, but you're here. I'm glad you're here, man.
1: It's great to be here in the flesh, sitting across the table from you. I can't wait.
0: Well, you know,
1: until a time when we can do it every day.
0: I know. And that day is coming. But this is here at Catholic Answers, by the way, I'll just let you in on something. It's propinquity week here. So now you have to go to your dictionary and look up what is propinquity. But we actually have a week called propinquity week here because we have a tremendous vocabulary. I mean, I think we're known all over for. We all had to look it up too. Chris Check, our boss, who reads more books than Simon and Schuster, he has this, so he told us we need propinquity week. But propinquity week is what, if you were in high school, would be called homecoming. Everybody came home and they're all here. All the diaspora of Catholic Answers apologists and marketing people, and we have people doing jobs all over the country. And Chris said, look, if we're going to minister as a Catholic apostolate, if we're going to try to join in this work that of sharing the gospel, we need to be together. So he brought you all here.
1: And here we are.
0: I think it's nice.
1: It's wonderful. I support it 100%. The energy in the building is through the roof. Everybody's in smiles and with great joy, hugs, and
0: yeah.
1: It's just great, man.
0: Yeah, we have on Monday mornings, we have convocation where we just meet for 5 or 10 minutes together and somebody gives a little talk, and it's not usually jammed.
1: And you were that guy today.
0: I was the guy. I was the propinquity.

0: Pretty weak. Beautiful.
1: Well,
0: job.
1: I wasn't fishing for that, Carlo, but that.
0: Well, I know you weren't, but I'm honest with it. It was moving, man.
1: That's very, yeah. I talked about purgatory.
0: But in a way, that was so beautiful. It wasn't just the apologetical dimension, but you literally drew out the spiritual goods of purgatory and how it relates to God's mercy and God's love. It was just so wonderful.
1: Oh, that means a lot to me. Thank you for saying that. Thank you.
0: Like I said at the end of your session, I think that's a good sequel to my book on purgatory. You literally underscored the subtitle of my book on purgatory, the good news for those of us, the good news about the afterlife for those of us who aren't perfect yet.
1: Right.
0: And you brought out some good news about purgatory that I did not have insights on.
1: Really?
0: In my book. So blessed be God for that.
1: Well, and ChatGPT.
0: I mean, I don't know if that says much that you I didn't come to think of it. I mean, there's a lot of things I don't come to think of.
1: It means a lot to me. I don't know, it means a lot to me. So, well, thanks. But what I was going to say was just that it was crowded in there.
0: Yes.
1: A lot of times.
0: The room was full.
1: And it was fun to have everybody in there. So, all right, back to confession. Let's go to confession. So, we Catholics, there's a loophole to confession. And the loophole is this, that if I have perfect contrition for something, even a mortal sin, even if I committed a deadly sin, if I have perfect contrition for that, then I can be restored to a state of grace. I mean, of course, we would say that perfect contrition is a grace and all of that, all the caveats around it. But if, let me just put it this way, if the Catholic Church itself says perfect contrition can lead to forgiveness of sins, isn't the sacrament unnecessary? Why do I need the sacrament?
0: Yeah, it's a very good question. So first of all, it is true that the Church teaches that if we have perfect contrition, we can be restored back to a state of grace, which would be sanctifying grace dwelling within the soul, in virtue of which we are at peace with God, no longer subject to condemnation, without the sacrament of reconciliation. Now, that raises the first question, what is perfect contrition, as opposed to an imperfect contrition? Perfect contrition is sorrow for sin out of love of God, in contrast to imperfect contrition, which is basically sorrow out of fear of punishment. So notice the distinction between the two. The former, perfect contrition, is motivated by love of God, which is the theological virtue of charity, which is the principle and virtue of which I'm in friendship with God, which requires sanctifying grace in the soul. Imperfect contrition is a sorrow out of fear of punishment, which is more about self and not about love of God. Okay?
1: Yeah.
0: So the perfect contrition can suffice without the sacrament. That is God working without the sacrament to remit the guilt of mortal sin, restore us back to friendship with him in virtue of the theological virtue of charity. The Catechism teaches this in paragraph 1257. God has bound salvation to the sacraments, but he himself is not bound by the sacrament. God is not bound by these created gifts that he created. He can administer these gifts in any way he intends to do so in mysterious ways known only to him. So it is possible. Now, it is important to point out that for those of us for whom we have knowledge of the sacrament of reconciliation, perfect contrition involves the intention to pursue the sacrament of reconciliation or to receive the sacrament of reconciliation. So you must have intention to receive the sacrament, if you know about it, in order to have perfect contrition.
1: And then,
0: you have to be detached from all sin, even venial sin, okay? Which is very difficult to come by, but it's at least possible. So if that is the case, then the question is, does that make the sacrament unnecessary? Well, not quite. It all depends by what you mean unnecessary. Like, does it make it unnecessary in the sense that you don't need it in order to remit the guilt of mortal sin? Yeah, you don't need it to remit the guilt of mortal sin because God's doing it without the sacrament. But if you mean by unnecessary, like you should just be okay by yourself, you don't need to go to the sacrament and employ it, etc., I would answer no for a variety of different reasons. Number one, you never really have certainty that you have perfect contrition.
1: Yeah, right.
0: So sort of knowledge cannot be had apart from like God telling us that through private revelation. So we would still need to employ the sacrament of reconciliation to ensure, to increase our level of certainty that the guilt of mortal sin has

0: has actually been forgiven.
1: Yes.
0: Right? So we never really have a certainty, a high degree of certainty or absolute certainty for sure, that we have perfect contrition. So that's why we would still need to employ the sacrament of reconciliation. Secondly, even if, and this relates to a question that'll come up in a few moments, maybe perhaps in the next hour, even if objectively speaking, I am forgiven of the guilt of mortal sin prior to receiving the sacrament, by me going to humble myself in the presence of the priest to confess my sins, humble myself in the sight of God, that in and of itself is an act of humility and therefore an act of penance, which takes care of some of the remnants of that guilt of mortal sin that has already been forgiven by God in this extraordinary way without the sacrament. So the use of the sacrament itself becomes an act of penance, which takes care of some of the remnants of sin, debt of temporary punishment due for past forgiven sins, or unhealthy attachments that the past forgiven sin has created within my soul. So it still is spiritual good to employ the sacrament, even if I've already objectively been forgiven of that mortal sin.
1: I like the certainty part. That's really such a mercy. You don't think about that one of the things Christ gave us when he gave us the sacrament of confession, if we have faith in him in the sacrament, is it's okay. He has
0: exactly that. That certainty definitely goes up to a high degree.
1: Dr. Carlo Broussard is our guest. That's Carlo with a K. Check out Dr. Carlo on YouTube and see all the stuff he does there. But also hang out because we got another hour and we're going to ask more questions about confession. We're not going to stop until we get to them. And we're going to get, some of you are like, I've got a thief on the cross objection to this whole sacramental thing, to this whole, we'll start with the thief on the cross and we'll go from there when we get back on Catholic Answers Live.
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3: This is a Did You Know moment with Sandra McDevitt. Did you know Catholics played a vital role in the American Revolution? At the time of the Revolution, Catholics only made up 2% of the 3 million population. Charles Carroll was the only Catholic to sign the Declaration of Independence. His cousin, Father John Carroll, accompanied Ben Franklin to persuade Canada to become the 14th colony. Commodore John Barry, an Irish-born Catholic, founded the U.S. Navy. Thomas Fitzsimmons commanded a Pennsylvania militia and signed the U.S. Constitution. The Marquis de Lafayette provided troops, naval support, and money. Two Polish Catholic engineers served with distinction in the Continental Army. Not too shabby for Catholics making up only 2% of the population. I'm Sandra McDevitt for EWTN Radio.
4: 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And once he's there, he's going to do something. 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He's going to transform us. He's going to make something out of the nothing that is me. That's the power of prayer for me. It's the only power that's guaranteed to change my life. And the only way I know to make that happen is through prayer.
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6: 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Today we pray for vocations to the priesthood. 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Inspire young men, give them a zeal for souls and generous hearts like that of your Son. 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Amen.
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1: The phone lines are open. It's your chance to talk with some of the leading apologists and theologians in the church today. 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

0: Welcome back. Catholic Answers Live. Dr. Carla Broussard, our guest. I am Cy Kellett, your host, and we are just motoring through questions about confession. The internet has a lot of questions about confession, and certainly some of those questions come from our Protestant brothers and sisters. Probably a good number of them do. Some of them come from our Catholic brothers and sisters. Why this sacrament? What are the justifications for it? How does it work? All of that stuff, and we're trying to get to all of them, trying to get to the whole spectrum of questions that the internet is interested in. As I said, Dr. Carlo Broussard, our guest, thank you for coming back for another hour.
1: Great to be
0: Carlo.
1: Back here, man. Looking forward to it.
0: You couldn't get
1: blast.
0: Away. You're in the building with us. Where are you going to go?
1: You got me roped in, right?
0: Yeah. All right, so I'm going to go right back to the questions.
1: Okay.
0: And I said I was going to get to the thief on the cross.
1: Yes, that's a common one that comes up.
0: Okay. So I think the basic thing about the thief on the cross is, I mean, it's an objection to the whole sacramental system. Like, he's not baptized. He's never received, he's never eaten the flesh or drank the blood.
1: I almost said drank
0: the blood of the Lord. He's never made a confession. He has never been confirmed. He's hanging on a cross.
1: You just contradicted what you said earlier about us here at Catholic Answers having quite a vocabulary with propinquity.
0: We have a vocabulary. It's just I make some of it up.
1: There you go. That's very good. Yeah.
0: Like, I didn't say the vocabulary was public. Some of it is my private vocabulary.
1: There you go.
0: All right, so you see what I'm saying about the thief on the cross. Here's this guy on the cross who we know, you might correct me on this, is going to heaven.
1: Yeah.
0: And he didn't do any of this stuff. So why should we bother with the sacrament of confession if it's that easy? It's just a testament, it's just a confession of faith in Jesus, really.
1: Well, because the good thief received the sacrament from the one who forgives sins and all this in the sacrament itself, Jesus himself.
0: Oh, yeah, that's a good point.
1: Like, just because the good thief...
0: He did confess his sin, too.
1: Exactly.
0: We're guilty, yeah.
1: Just because the good thief did not receive absolution from an ordained minister of Christ, i.e. an apostle, doesn't mean he didn't receive the sacrament. He received the forgiveness of sins from the author of the sacrament itself, Jesus Christ.
0: Right.
1: Remember me, Lord, when you come into your kingdom. And Jesus forgave and said, today you'll be with me in paradise. And, of course, the good thief accepts his suffering on account of his wrongdoing when he's responding to the other thief who's mocking Jesus, saying, hey, you know, we're justly suffering for our offenses here. And he's confessing his wrong. He's asking for Jesus's mercy, and Jesus extends that mercy to him. So I would say that the good thief on the cross actually proves the sacrament of reconciliation rather than
0: I did not see
1: it.
0: That coming, Carl. That's funny. I've heard that question answered so many times, but I didn't see that coming.
1: I think this is a good image of how we understand the sacrament of reconciliation, that whenever we enter into the sacrament in the presence of the priest who stands in persona Christi in the person of Christ, we believe that we are like the good thief on the cross in the very presence of Jesus in and through the ministry of the priest. And as I mentioned earlier, it's Jesus who is forgiving us. He is the one who has the power of himself to have access to the soul, to touch the soul, so to speak, and remit the guilt of sin from the soul through the ministry of the ordained minister pronouncing that judgment through those words of absolution. So, like the good thief is directly forgiven by Christ on the cross, we are forgiven by Christ directly but administered through the instrumentality of the ordained minister. And so, yeah, the good thief doesn't disprove the sacrament of confession. It actually comports with it quite nicely.
0: Now, I don't know why I didn't see that coming.
1: We were to concede, okay, well, this is an exception. Like, for example, baptism. He didn't get baptized, right?
0: Oh, yeah, that's right. Right, he didn't.
1: And so in that case, this just harkens back to what I said earlier about what the church teaches. God has bound salvation to the sacraments, but he himself is not bound by the sacraments.
0: Right.
1: God can administer the forgiveness of sins apart from the sacraments. So even if we concede this is not the sacrament of reconciliation,

0: Creation, Jesus is free to administer that gift of forgiveness apart from the sacrament as he sees fit. This good thief manifesting a presumably perfect contrition here, sorrow out of love for Christ rather than fear of punishment, which is a movement of grace within his soul, the presence of divine charity, and consequently Jesus promises him, you're going to be rewarded. Speaking of paradise, most likely referring to Sheol or the abode of the dead for the righteous, like quote-unquote Abraham's bosom. But we can presume reasonably that after that duration of existence in Abraham's bosom, upon Christ's ascension into heaven, the good thief would receive heaven in the sense of the beatific vision.
1: I see. Yeah, so you could be with the just awaiting, like with right. St. Joseph. Or, well, exactly. I don't know where St. Joseph would, but...
0: Yeah, with Lazarus, as it, you know, yeah. In Abraham's bosom in the parable of the...
1: Right. All right.
0: Rich man and Lazarus.
1: Yeah. Yes, Lazarus is in the parable of the rich man and Lazarus.
0: Almost said good thief. Not the parable.
1: The rich man doesn't get a name in that.
0: Well, in the tradition, doesn't he receive a name?
1: Oh,
0: I can't remember.
1: Dives, I think.
0: Yeah,
1: I think
0: something
1: Dives,
0: like that.
1: I think
0: yeah.
1: is.
0: But I don't know where. Well, yeah, I don't know whence does that tradition come.
1: Yeah. All right. Here's one actually that is probably pretty common as well, and. I'm going to be honest with you. I don't know how you're going to answer this, but I think there's some truth in this one. So I don't know, but isn't private confession a medieval invention, not something apostolic? Maybe this history show us that this is not an apostolic tradition.
0: Well, notice the challenge assumes that we need private confession to be apostolic in order to have the sacrament itself.
1: Yes, right.
0: But that's an assumption that we challenge. We do not believe that. The private aspect of confession between the presbyter and the penitent alone is not something that's essential to the sacrament itself by way of divine revelation, such that you could never have the sacrament without private confession.
1: Oh, right.
0: You see? So that's just something that we would dismiss right out the bat and right off the bat, out the gate.
1: Yeah, right off the bat, out the gate.
0: And I confused
1: Dr. Carlo Broussard. So, yeah, in other words, this is a manner of celebrating.
0: A mode.
1: But it's not all of the
0: It's not manners. Essential to the sacrament right. such that you cannot have the sacrament without it. Right?
1: Okay.
0: So the implication being, to say it positively, you can have the sacrament even without the private aspect of confession. And so we see this in the early church of public confessing of sins, right?
1: Yeah.
0: And the administration of public penance, etc. And so the challenge loses its force right out the gate because it's operating on a false assumption. Now, if the question is, when did the private aspect become part of the sacrament? Well, as the Catechism points out, we see clearly this private auricular confession appearing in the 6th to 7th centuries. But we actually have seemingly earlier evidence to suggest a sort of private confession of sins, maybe not universally throughout the church, but there is some historical evidence from Sozomen, an early Christian historian writing in the 5th century about the practice at Constantinople.
1: Okay.
0: Describing penitents making confession of sins to a priest and performing penance privately. So in his Ecclesiastical History, in Book 7, Chapter 16, this is 5th century, so 400s.
1: Old. Yeah.
0: He's talking about bishops in every region, okay? Talking about he goes on, I'll just quote him here, right? Yeah. Okay. As in supplicating for pardon, it is requisite to confess the sin. So this is in the context of confessing sin to a bishop.
1: Okay.
0: So we have confession of sin to a bishop. But the question we're trying to answer here is whether it's public or private. He says this, it seems probable that the priests from the beginning considered it irksome to make this confession of sin to the bishop in public before the whole assembly of the people. So that implies that public confessing of sins was being done, but it was irksome to make this confession
1: public. I would find it irksome.
0: They,
1: yeah.
0: The bishops, therefore appointed a presbyter of the utmost sanctity and the most undoubted prudence to act on these occasions. The penitents went to him

0: and confess their transgressions. And it was his office to indicate the kind of penance adapted to each sin, and then, when satisfaction had been made, to pronounce absolution. So notice the flow of that explanation there.
1: Yeah.
0: It implies there was public confessing of sins and penance. Many found that very irksome. So a bishop appoints a presbyter to whom confession of sins is made and penance is given. The implication being it's no longer public, but now it is private.
1: Right. Yeah.
0: So that's in the 400s, 5th century, to where we see this happening, at least a practice that's developing at Constantinople. As to the extent of the universality of it, I would have to do some more research to try and figure out in the early Christian writings where else this was being practiced. But at least we see it here in the 5th century.
1: So, maybe some people think, when we say that the sacraments are founded by Christ, that Christ is the giver of the sacraments, that means that their form can't change over time.
0: Well, we got to be careful with the term of form.
1: Okay, yeah.
0: Because Christ does institute the form of the sacrament concerning the words of institution, say, like matter and form are the words. So the words of institution would be the one example where he clearly gives us the form. But with you, what you're meaning is the mode or the manner of celebrating the sacrament.
1: Right.
0: So there are some aspects of the sacrament that are essential, which have their origins in Christ himself. Other aspects of the sacraments have their origins in the church determining certain modes and manners of celebrating that sacrament.
1: Yeah. So even a sacrament like the celebration of the Eucharist, it's not the same over the centuries.
0: Correct.
1: There are certain, like when you read Justin Martyr's description of what is essentially the Mass, it's freakishly like the Mass we have now in its order.
0: Right.
1: But the actual words, the particular prayers, all of that changes over time. Not all of it changes.
0: Right. Like we have the words of institution from our Lord, which remains constant.
1: But if you go to Mass for an hour, the things that happen in that hour, many, many of them are quite new, actually. Some of them are tremendously ancient.
0: Yeah.
1: So,
0: I think you can draw a parallel between, the manner of celebrating the sacrament of reconciliation and its private mode would be akin to at least some aspects of celebrating the mode or the manner of celebrating the Mass that are subject to change.
1: Yeah.
0: And development within the practice of the sacrament, the use of the sacrament. You can also draw a parallel to the sacrament of matrimony. There are going to be certain aspects of the sacrament of matrimony that would develop throughout time of Christian history that we have now that weren't present in the early church, that were present in the early church, that aren't there now. But you still have the sacrament of holy matrimony itself, two baptized individuals professing lifelong commitment in this thing God calls marriage or created to be marriage.
1: Yeah. All right, we better take a break, actually. I enjoyed talking with you, and then I forget to take the breaks. We're going to talk. We have more questions about confession. We've got a whole bunch more to come. We're trying to cover every single question about confession that we could find to give to Dr. Carlo Broussard. And more of that right after this on Catholic Answers Live.
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1: Welcome back. 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Dr. Carlo Broussard, our guest. Our topic, every question we can get him to answer on confession. And I know he didn't see this coming. I'm going to name some provinces of

0: reviews the priest should have to report it. Here's the question. Isn't the seal of confession a dangerous rule that shields criminals?
1: Well, the short answer would be no. One thought that I have in response initially is that sort of question assumes that the criminal coming to confess his sin would continue to do the crime.
0: Yeah, right.
1: Like the priest is not going to tell anybody knowing that he's going to go and commit the crime again. Well, why would the dude be in there in the first place? You know, assuming that he's actually repentant of the crime. So it's not like the priest would be shielding the criminal from future, shielding the criminal from being caught in future crimes, because the assumption here is that he's going to the sacrament and repenting of his crime.
0: Right.
1: And if he's not repenting of his crime and he's just making a mockery out of the sacrament, well, that's just a wash, right? I mean, it's like he's making a mockery of the sacrament, which leads me to my next thought. Let's hypothesize that we have a scenario where he comes in, confesses his sin or his crime, making a mockery of the sacrament. The priest knows he's going to go and commit it again. In that situation, we have something that's akin to a situation where someone is physically impeded from stopping a crime. So, for example, if you're in like a 2-3-story building, let's say you're staying at a hotel. We're staying at a hotel here during Propinquity Week. I'm up on the 8th floor. Let's say I'm looking out the window enjoying this wonderful San Diego vibe, right?
0: Yeah.
1: And I'm looking out down and I see a guy with a gun going to commit a crime. And I'm like, don't do it. Like, I am physically impeded from stopping that crime, okay?
0: Yeah.
1: I am thereby not held accountable for the crime. Whereas if I were like right there on the ground and I had some capability to detain this guy with a gun, I would be morally obligated to do so. And if I didn't, I would be held accountable. That is a parallel to what we have here in this situation, a moral obligation to where the priest cannot do something about it. Within our modern culture, we disregard moral obligations, right, and only think of the physical impediments to stopping bad behavior.
0: Yeah.
1: But in this situation, we have not a physical impediment, we have a moral impediment. There is an impediment to stopping the bad behavior, just like in the situation of me being 8 stories high seeing the crime happen. But in this case, it's not a physical impediment, it's a moral impediment. And moral impediments are just as important and part of our human lives, and even more importantly, our Christian lives, as physical impediments are. And so in this case, the priest has a moral impediment to stopping the bad behavior by telling the authorities. And so it's the moral impediment that is going to supersede the law binding him to reveal such knowledge.
0: Yep. Okay.
1: Because the moral obligation is going to supersede what the civil authorities say. Because it's outside the boundaries of reason, given the nature of the sacrament, given what Christ has revealed, given the divine right of privacy concerning these issues, he is obliged to the authority of the church here, which in this particular situation supersedes the authority of civil power. And so it's the moral obligation that is impeding him from making known the future crime that the individual will commit. And so as, you know, the Apostolic Penitentiary in its 2019 note on the importance of the internal form and the inviolability of the sacramental seal stated, the inviolable secrecy of confession derives directly from revealed divine right. The translation says law, but kudos to Jimmy Akin for giving us some instruction on this. The Latin there is more so right, a divine right, like the right to privacy concerning these issues. And it's rooted in the very nature of the sacrament. Like, this is an ecclesiastical law that has its roots in certain principles in divine revelation, although it's not a divine law itself. Because remember what we said earlier, the essence of the sacrament can be had without private confession.
0: Sure, sure. Yeah.
1: So it's not essential to the sacrament by way of divine revelation. But it has roots in certain principles that are present in divine revelation. But on account of the authority of the church invested to it by Christ, imposing upon the presbyter, the priest, he has a moral obligation to not share that information beyond the boundaries of the sacraments. And that's a case when that moral obligation supersedes the power of civil authorities.
0: All right, Australia, take that.

0: Oh, here we go. Here's one that this does come from our Protestant brothers and sisters. We'll get this one. Isn't assigning penance a form of works righteousness that denies that Christ paid all? Are we just topping up the payment that Jesus made for our sins, or do we really need to do that?
1: That's a great question, and I'm going to answer it.
0: Yeah.
1: But I got to say a closing thought on the sacramental seal thing, because I don't want to leave that hanging.
0: Okay.
1: I intended to share it, but it slipped my mind. It's important to note that in that sacrament of confession, whenever a criminal confesses his crime, the priest would have a moral obligation to instruct him to turn himself in if it's a serious crime, right? And to rectify the situation. Like, part of his penance could be and should very well be a rectification of that disordered behavior, which may involve turning himself in order to receive what is due to him.
0: Yeah.
1: Now, the priest would not be able to make that rectification a condition for the forgiveness of sins and the administering of the sacrament, assuming that the criminal's contrite and intending to repent. But the priest could very well and should very well instruct him as to the gravity of his fault and immoral behavior and what would be needed to engage in a very good penitential action,
0: which
1: would may very well involve turning himself in.
0: Yeah.
1: So I think that's an important caveat to make, lest people think in their minds, oh, well, the criminal is just off scot-free and he's never going to receive his due justice, right? No, the priest would have a moral obligation at least to instruct him in those issues. So sorry to go back to that previous question, but I didn't want to leave that hanging.
0: No, that's okay. So let's go to the whole idea of the priest assigns you a penance.
1: Yeah.
0: Which is, it's usually some tremendous, horrifying thing, like say three Hail Marys or something, you know?
1: Yeah.
0: So, as a matter of fact, sometimes, have you ever had the feeling like, is that enough, Father?
1: Right. Like, absolutely.
0: Like, really, Father? That's all you're going to give me?
1: Yeah.
0: But, but the whole idea that there is a penance assigned, that there is a, and there have been times in the history of the church where these penances were big. They were irksome. But, doesn't this kind of fly in the face of the graciousness of God in that Christ paid our debt?
1: Yeah. Well, if and only if God willed an order of providence for us to participate in Christ's passion in a certain way, such that once I participate in his passion, all incurrence of debt of punishment, whether eternal or temporal, and all unhealthy attachments for committed sins in the future are already foreseen and wiped away, right? Like, if God willed an order of providence where you participate in Christ's passion initially in that way, such that all incurrence of debt of punishment and unhealthy attachments is already taken care of, well, then penance, and consequently purgatory, would be an insult to the death of Jesus on the cross. But notice, that assumes Christ willed that particular order of providence,
0: right,
1: in which we participate in Christ's passion in that way. So the question becomes, did God will that order of providence? Or did he will a different order of providence in which we participate in the passion of Christ in a different way that would allow for post-conversion sins to still incur debts of punishment and unhealthy attachments that would need to get taken care of through these sorts of actions like penance? So as I argue in my book, Purgatory is for Real, which involves these issues, I argue for the latter order of providence. So then the question becomes, what's the evidence? Well, according to Catholic teaching, when we first are justified, ordinarily through the sacrament of baptism, thinking of an adult here who has personal sins that need to get rectified, right? We participate in Christ's passion fully in such a way that all debt of temporal punishment due for past forgiven sins is entirely remitted, such that the full merits of Jesus' death on the cross are applied to us completely. And you die after baptism, straight to heaven, okay? No debt of punishment remaining.
0: Right.
1: But what we see from the New Testament is that post-conversion sins still incur a debt of punishment, whether eternal or temporal. So the New Testament talks about Christians needing to repent of their sins, right?
0: Yeah, right.
1: Which would entail that you have an eternal debt assuming these are mortal sins, an eternal debt of punishment.

0: that still incurs, that you need to be forgiven for. But we also have evidence that there is an incurment of temporal debt of punishment for sins for Christians who have already believed. And we'll have to get to that on the other side of the break.
1: Dr. Carla Broussard, our guest, we're talking confession. We're trying to give him every question we could gather from the internet about confession. And I'm giving him an A+ so far. So far, A+. We'll see if that continues right after this on Catholic Answers Live.
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3: I was always taught to believe in eternal security, but I was surprised to read in the Catechism that Catholics don't. How can we be sure we're on the path to salvation, and where is that in the Bible?
4: As you know, many people feel that once a Christian is saved, once he says the sinner's prayer and he's accepted Christ into his heart as his personal Lord and Savior, from that point forward, there's nothing more that can happen that could change his status as being saved. But the Bible says something different. Notice, for example, what St. Paul says in Romans chapter 11, verses 22 and 23. You will say, branches that were broken off so that I might be grafted in, referring to those who lost their salvation, that is true. They were broken off because of their unbelief, but you stand fast only through faith. So do not become proud, but stand in awe. For if God did not spare the natural branches, neither will he spare you. Let's take a look at what St. Paul says in a couple more verses. 1 Corinthians 9:27 is where he says, I pommel my body and subdue it, lest after preaching to others, I myself should be disqualified. The great St. Paul telling us that he himself has to be careful that he might be disqualified. And he really sums everything up in this final passage, 1 Corinthians chapter 10, verse 12, when he says, therefore, let anyone who thinks that he is standing secure be careful lest he fall. Those are wise words indeed for all Christians to remember that, yes, we have a moral assurance of salvation from Christ, but we don't have an absolute assurance of salvation. That's why we are doing what St. Paul said, working out our salvation in fear and trembling, trusting in the grace of Christ, trusting in him alone. I'm Patrick Madrid, author of the book, Where Is That in the Bible?
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7: 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When we tend to think of happiness, we tend to think of it in a self-centered way, a possession of a temporary good or passing fancy. But Jesus is calling us into eternal happiness. And actually, morality is a search for happiness, says Dominican priest Servais Pinkers. We're looking to be happy, and a lot of times we end up at dead-end roads that don't lead us to where we want to go. How can we be blessed when we mourn? In sorrow and difficulty, hardship and cross, we are called closer to Jesus. It's God's fingerprint in our heart reminding us that we're made for eternal happiness. Blessed are those who mourn, for they shall be comforted.
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Welcome back. Catholic Answers was live talking about confession. I was asking Carlo about, the priest assigns a penance. There's penance that goes with confession. And I thought Jesus paid for our sins. And that's the

0: one of the objections we hear. This is works-based righteousness.
1: Well, the short answer is Jesus did pay for our sins. But the question is, what did God will for our participation in that passion of Christ?
0: Okay.
1: And so before the break, I was trying to articulate the order of providence revealed to us in the New Testament, that for a Christian's post-conversion sins, there is still an incurrence of a temporary debt of punishment due to the Christian for his sins. Two examples of this. In 1 Corinthians 3, 11 through 15, the passage we normally appeal to for purgatory itself.
0: Okay, yeah.
1: Paul describes a Christian who's built upon the foundation of Christ. He says he's going to be saved. So it's a Christian standing before Christ on the day of judgment.
0: Yeah.
1: And Paul says if he has any works, like represented by wood, hay, and straw that would be burned up in the testing fire,
0: yeah,
1: Paul says he will suffer loss. Notice, suffering loss on account of not so good works represented by wood, hay, and straw. That's for a Christian, somebody who's already fully participated in the passion of Christ.
0: Right.
1: So that necessarily implies that there would be some suffering due to the Christian on account of his wrongdoing, which is basically the reality of what we call a debt of punishment. In this case, it's not eternal punishment because the Christian is saved. It's a temporary punishment. Even if it's a suffering on account of losing some rewards in heaven, or even in this case, a suffering due to having the bad works purified on the day in the presence of Christ, who stands as the purifying refiner's fire judging the Christian. So that's evidence that the Christian for post-conversion sins still incurs a debt of temporary punishment, such that he must share in the passion of Christ in a differing degree to have that debt remitted, which was entirely remitted in the first sharing of the passion of Christ. But because of the post-conversion sins, incurs a new debt of punishment for those sins and must share in the passion of Christ again through this suffering that he undergoes on the day. Another example is Hebrews 12, 5 through 6, where the author of Hebrews says that God chastises every son of his, ordered towards, of course, in verse 10, for the sake of holiness. The ultimate end is sanctification. But nevertheless, the author says God disciplines every son of his, chastises every son of his. And the Greek words there for discipline and chastise connote or mean imposing suffering for wrongdoing, punishment. But the only way to make sense of that is if the Son of God, like an adopted son of God through grace, who is a Christian, has a debt of punishment. A punishment due to him. Otherwise, seemingly, God would be a cruel God imposing this quote-unquote punishment for which they have no debt for, right? Yeah. It's not due to them.
0: Right.
1: And so if there is and notice, this is not eternal punishment because it's a son of God. And so this would imply that it's a saved individual. And if a Christian has debt of temporary punishment for sin post-conversion, then that would imply there is now still a need to share in the passion of Christ to have that debt of punishment remitted through the suffering imposed by God in the quote-unquote discipline or chastisement.
0: Yeah.
1: And so what that reveals to us is that the assumption of the objection that God willed an order of providence in which we share in Christ's passion initially such that no debt of punishment is ever incurred after post-conversion, for after conversion, that assumption is false.
0: Yeah.
1: God willed an order of providence in which we initially participate in the passion of Christ in a way that all debt of punishment is remitted. But for post-conversion sins, we still incur some debts of punishment that need to be discharged through sharing in Christ's passion via suffering. Now, that suffering can be either imposed upon us by God directly, perhaps, or maybe unfortunate circumstances that come our way, which we can offer up to God, or by self-inflicting suffering upon ourselves, like we call penitential action.
0: Yeah.
1: Now, when it comes to the sacrament of reconciliation, the beauty of that is that the penance imposed doesn't involve much suffering.
0: No.
1: It's sort of an indulgence. It's a mercy that by manifesting this act of love, by engaging in this act of love, manifested through the prayers that you pray, that can be ordered toward getting rid of some of the debt of punishment that's remaining for that forgiven sin, and also purging any unhealthy attachments that incur from the sin that's committed.

0: And so it, when viewed in this way, we see that there is no insult to the passion of Christ.
1: No.
0: Because right. God wills for us to share in that passion in this particular way. So it's all in and through the merits of Jesus' death on the cross being applied to us in different ways at different times in the Christian life.
1: Wonderful. All right. So let's see. What have I got next? Oh, I this is a good objection. I hope you have a good answer to this one. Because I have mixed feelings about this one. Because I think we all give ourselves license to sin. And so we tend to be self-justifying creatures. And but this question comes down to this. Doesn't confession grant a license to sin? Because I could just sin, confess, rinse and repeat. Like you can always get a reset.
2: Right.
1: You can always just start over. So doesn't that encourage the Catholic person to be a sinner?
0: Well, this sort of question/challenge would have traction if and only if we believe that the sacrament of confession was magic and just sort of absolved sins regardless of the contrition of the penitent.
1: But
0: that's an assumption that we reject. In order to receive the forgiveness of sins by God through the ministry of the priest, the person has to be contrite, a sorrow for sin, even if imperfect, but with an intention to never commit the sin again. Traditionally, we call that a firm purpose of amendment, right? You actually have to be sorry for your wrongdoing and make an act of the will, like, I'm not going to do that anymore. So the priest could say, I absolve you from your sins in the name of the Father, Son, and Holy Spirit. But if that penitent is not disposed to have a firm purpose of amending his ways, he ain't going to be forgiven.
1: right.
0: And so this sort of challenge assumes that we think the sacrament of reconciliation works like magic, or like it's just a checking off of the box. You kind of do your thing and then you're forgiven. No, there has to be a true repentance, not necessarily perfect, but true, nevertheless, with that firm purpose of amendment in order to receive the forgiveness of sins. So once you understand what we actually believe about the sacrament of reconciliation and what is a condition for receiving the forgiveness of sins, this sort of objection dissolves quite easily.
1: Yeah. Okay. So
0: it's not magic, bro.
1: I'll tell you what. I don't know what that was. I will tell you what, though. Now I feel like I got to ask you a follow-up question that's not even, I didn't even think of this question, but because there are people who will worry, was I really contrite? So now you got to tell me, you said it doesn't have to be perfect contrition. So what is required of me, like for the sacrament to work? What if I?
0: So I would simply ask you the question, are you sorry for that wrongdoing, for that immoral behavior?
1: Yeah.
0: Yes.
1: Okay.
0: Do you at least intend to like not want to commit it again? Yeah. Are you planning to go commit it again tomorrow? Well, no, I don't. Like, now notice the question. Do you plan and intend to go and commit it again tomorrow?
1: Right.
0: If the answer is no, then the conditions are met to receive the mercy of God through the sacrament.
1: So I'm a heroin addict.
0: Okay.
1: And I go to the priest and I say, I'm a heroin addict. I've been shooting heroin.
0: Yeah.
1: But I'm a heroin addict. I don't know if I'm going to be able to get through tomorrow without heroin. I don't know that. Like,
0: Can
1: I still confess?
0: Yep. Right now, my question to you is, right now, do you at least intend to not do this anymore?
1: Okay.
0: And if your answer is yes, intend. Yeah. That means you're making an act of will. Like, I don't want to do this
1: anymore. I don't want to do it.
0: Yeah. You're forgiven. Mercy can be administered to you. That's irrespective of what's going to happen tomorrow beyond your knowledge. And let's say you do end up falling tomorrow due to your addiction.
1: Yeah.
0: And the addiction can be such that it lowers your culpability for the serious grave offense against God.
1: Right.
0: Such that you still would take it to the sacrament and confess it, but your guilt of mortal sin may very well not even be present when you fall back into it. But if you do happen to fall back into it the next day, then you go back to confession.
1: Mm-hmm.
0: Expressing your sorrow. I fell again, Father, and I really don't want to do this. I want to stop. That is sufficient to receive the mercy of God. I mean, if Jesus says, forgive your brother 70 times 7, that implies that the dude is sincere, asking for our forgiveness, like to restore friendship with us. It implies further that he's going to go and fall out of friendship again, but it further implies that he's going to come back to restore friendship. If Christ wills that for our relationship,

0: relationships. That yes. you can be sincere of destroying our friendship and wanting to be restored back to our friendship, destroying it again and wanting to be restored back to our friendship. That's a manifestation of the relationship between the Father and us. That the Father is okay with us, well, not okay, but he wills an order in which we can destroy friendship with him, come back in true repentance, destroy friendship again, but then come back in true repentance and restore that friendship through his mercy.
1: Yeah, yeah.
0: So if he wills that relationship between us, then that's a mirroring of the relationship between the Father and us as well. So even if you do fall again, you can come back to be restored back to friendship with God.
1: All right, that takes us right to the break. Perfect time to take a break. We'll come back. More questions on confession. We're trying to get them all answered to satisfy the demands of the internet. We'll continue with Dr. Carlo Broussard right after this.
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1: All right, I hope we have time to get to all the questions that we had on the list. We have, let me just count them up. I don't have to carry the two. 1 million questions. So can you do that? No, we don't really. I think we have a manageable number of questions. So yeah. Let me continue. We're asking Carlo every question we could think of about, that's probably how we should sell it. Every question we could think of about
0: very good
1: confession,
0: because that allows for more questions.
1: Yeah, yeah.
0: So that you don't get somebody emailing you saying, there are more questions to the sacrament that you didn't consider.
1: Is that the tone of voice people email you in? Do people have a tone with you when they
0: email? You know those online or YouTuber people.
1: Oh, I know. Yes. Yeah. Some of us are like that. I have to fight that snarkiness myself.
0: Yeah.
1: All right. How about this one? Confession, penance, absolution. It all sounds like works you perform to earn your way back. Isn't that the opposite of the gospel?
0: Well, doesn't the gospel say repent and believe in the gospel?
1: Oh, yes, it does.
0: So repent.
1: Not just does the gospel say that. Jesus himself says that.
0: Yeah, I mean, repentance is an act of the will. The intellect comes to perceive that I am wrong in my behavior. And the will wills an act of repentance for the behavior. Those are actions that we are performing. Now, that does not mean we are earning our way back to salvation. That is simply an act that is a condition for receiving the mercy of God, mm-hmm. as stipulated by Jesus himself. But here's the key. Even that act of repentance, prior to being restored back to friendship with God, is a grace. That is what we call in theology an actual grace, a temporary help given to us by God, which, according to my understanding of grace and articulation through the Thomistic tradition, is a supernatural movement brought about by God within me, of my mind to know the truth of my wrongdoing, and of my will to repent of that wrongdoing. That is a supernatural movement of my intellect and will, which is a gift. God didn't owe that to me.
1: No.
0: He could have just left me to wallow in the negativity of my mortal sin and permit me to, in final impenitence, and be damned. But whenever I have this repentance, that is God favoring me, looking with favor upon me, which involves this effect within the created order, a supernatural movement of my heart and my mind to repent.

0: repent and thus be restored back to friendship with God. So from beginning to end, even though my intellect and will is involved and I am involved in the act of repentance, it is a gift from God. So is God from, he's the Alpha and the Omega, the first and the last.
1: Did you come up with that?
0: Let me think about that. What is the source of that? It's scripture, right? So from beginning to end, it is all God, not to the exclusion of my intellect and will being involved, but it is all God involving my intellect and will because he is the source of all movement, right? He is the source of all actuality. He is the source of all being. And the acts of my intellect and my will constitute a movement, an actuality, a being. That's why it's within and through God working. And this maps on with what St. Paul says in Philippians 2:13. God works in us to intend and to act for his good purposes.
1: All right, on we go. This is a little bit of an awkward question, but we do hear this question, so I'm going to share it with you. But women have to confess to men. That's just a requirement because all priests are men. So is it appropriate for women to confess sexual sins to celibate men? Doesn't that put her in a humiliating position?
0: Does it put her in a humiliating position? Yes. Confessing our sins puts all of us in a humiliating position.
1: Yeah.
0: The act of humility is good. That's what helps us grow in holiness.
1: Right.
0: If we weren't humble in our confession of sins, as if it were not humiliating to confess our sins, then there would be no growth in virtue, in the virtue of humility. That would be a manifestation that I'm too proud to be humiliated by my sin. There would be no legit shame.
1: Yeah.
0: So is it humiliating? Yes, but no more than any other sin. Well, maybe a little bit more because those sins are a little bit more grave or graver. So I can see how it would be more humiliating in that sense. But humiliating, yes. But the question is whether it's appropriate for a woman to be confessing sexual sins to a celibate man. Well, regardless of whether the man is celibate or not is irrespective to the sacrament itself, which is instituted by Christ, involving Christ's intention for people who are sinners to confess their sins to these ordained ministers. So it's on account of Christ's will and the order of providence that he has willed to involve this particular sacrament that grounds the appropriateness of a woman confessing sexual sins to the priest, or of a man confessing sexual sins to the priest, or anybody confessing any sin to the priest. It's the sacrament itself that grounds the appropriateness. So if Jesus willed it, if Jesus thought it was appropriate, then it's appropriate, objectively speaking.
1: All right, so a couple concluding questions. Like, why would you say then that confession is not just a burden? Maybe that I suppose some people think of it as a burden the church imposes, but some might even think it's just a burden that God imposes. Why is it good news and not just a burden?
0: I'm glad you posed the question. My mind immediately started going a different route, but then you threw in as if it were a question concerning God imposing it. Because if it were just like confession is a burden, not good news, my response was going to be, well, it's no more a burden than John saying, if we confess our sins, God is sure to forgive us. But you posed the question like from a skeptic, say, perhaps.
1: Yeah.
0: Like God is imposing upon us this command to confess our sins in the presence of another. So what's the rationale behind that? And that's a very good question. Here's my thought off the cuff. Insofar as we are social, rational animals, right? Social beings, as you pointed out beautifully in your reflection this morning, confessing of sins requires a social dimension to it.
1: Yeah.
0: Because whenever we sin, it is not merely an offense against God alone, but our sin also affects others surrounding us, right? And so it's appropriate and fitting that our confessing of sins would involve another, whether it be the priest by himself or a congregation or what have you. There's a social aspect to our sin. So the rectification of the disorder caused in the society is a necessity, which involves bringing order to the society itself. But you can't bring that order to the society itself unless there's a first understanding of what the disorder is. Does that make sense?
1: Yes.

0: like, let's use our relationship as a microcosm of the social community.
1: Yeah.
0: I offend you. There's a disorder in our society here, in our relationship. Now, in order for me to restore that disorder, I need to apologize to you to restore us back to ordered friendship. But in order for that to happen, you're going to have to come to know what that disorder is. And so rather than my apologizing to you and confessing to you my sin in order to restore the friendship being a burden upon us, it's actually good news because now we can be restored back to friendship. Restoration back to social community or friendship requires an awareness of what caused the disorder in the first place. So too, God imposing upon us this need to confess our sins is rooted in or flows from our nature as human beings, as social beings. Our sin creates disorder in the society of humans, generally speaking, universally speaking, disorder in the society of our church, disorder within the society of our family. And in order for that disorder to be ordered and rectified, an awareness of the disorder must be manifest,
1: yes,
0: or must be had. And that's good news because then we can be restored back to friendship. And that order can be restored. And order leads to happiness,
1: yeah,
0: which is good news.
1: All right. This is my last question for you.
0: Okay.
1: So really sell this one. All right.
0: All right. Here we go.
1: It's kind of a summing up question, as you will see.
0: And I got to make it go like 6 minutes to get us to the end of the segment, right?
1: If I can pat it out if you need, Carlo. Imagine the person who says, I can just tell God I'm sorry from my kitchen table. What does the Catholic receive in the confessional that this person otherwise would not receive?
0: I like the kitchen table aspect.
1: Yeah,
0: like, what's the kitchen table? What made you think of the kitchen table? Right. Was that you who posed that question because you were thinking about eating?
1: No.
0: You're always talking about eating.
1: Come on now. No, this came from Bender. Bender wrote
0: All right. So kitchen table or wherever it's at, we get the gist of the question. First of all, we ought to tell God we are sorry from our kitchen table or while we're brushing our teeth or whatever we're doing whenever we become aware of a sin that we've committed. As I said earlier in the broadcast, it's not a mutually exclusive thing of God or the sacrament. It's a matter of both and, right? Now, the specific question is, what is the good of the sacrament? Even if God does forgive us, let's just use the example of venial sin. Kitchen table, God, I'm sorry for that. I was like rude to my wife here at the table. This food is nasty. All right, I'm sorry, God. God forbid. By the way,
1: That never happened.
0: Jacqueline cooks very well, okay?
1: Yeah.
0: All right, so by going to the sacrament and taking even those forgiven venial sins, I was just explaining this to my 9-year-old Nathaniel the other night, laying with him to go to sleep. It becomes an act of penance. Right? When I humble myself to confess my sins in the presence of God's ordained minister, even if I'm already forgiven of those sins, that itself is an act of penance, which is ordered toward getting rid of the remnants of sin, whether debt of temporary punishment due for those past forgiven sins, or taking care of those unhealthy attachments to creaturely goods that come about when I sin. So the humiliation, we're talking about humiliation, that becomes an act of penance, which is ordered toward our growth in holiness. Now, speaking of growth in holiness, the Catechism actually addresses this in paragraph 1458. It says this, quote, without being strictly necessary, confession of everyday faults, parens, venial sins, is nevertheless strongly recommended by the church. Indeed, the regular confession of our venial sins helps us to, one, form our conscience, because you're constantly thinking about the ways that you've offended love. So you're forming your conscience insofar as what offends love, so that you can act according to love. Two, fight against evil tendencies. It's a constant combat to fight against the inclinations to the sin, which helps us overcome the inclinations as we grow in virtue. Thirdly, let ourselves be healed by Christ. Think about it, Si. A constant meditation on the mercy of Christ will consequently heal the wounds of sin within our souls, helping us to be merciful to others as well. And then fourthly, it says, progress in the life of the Spirit. It helps us progress in the life of the Holy Spirit. And then finally, it says, by receiving more frequently, through this sacrament, the gift of Father's mercy, we are spurred to be merciful as he is merciful. That's exactly what I just said. I forgot the catechism said that, but that's where I got it.
1: So we have a quote from you and from the catechism on that last one.
0: So we got five spiritual benefits that flow from the sacrament of reconciliation, even when we are not guilty of mortal sin, but only venial sin.
1: Right.
0: And we take those venial sins to the sacrament. And so this answers the question, why should I go to the sacrament of confession when I don't have any mortal sin? Because church teaches that the sacrament of confession is primarily ordered toward remitting the guilt of mortal sin. You can be forgiven of the guilt of venial sin without the sacrament, even in ordinary circumstances. But this answers the question of why still go, even if only venial sin.
1: Did you mean for it to be that perfect? Like you're going to be finishing your sentence right as the...
0: That was pretty darn good, right?
1: Pretty darn good. I'm going to call that hit in the post.
0: I'm going to claim the glory of the Lord on that one. That was the Holy Spirit.
1: Good job for both of you. Dr. Carlo Broussard's been our guest. That's every question we could think of on confession for him. You can find out each Wednesday what new topic he's got for you at Dr. Carlo, Dr. Carlo with a K, on YouTube. And you just look for Dr. Carlo with
0: Dr. Carlo with Dr. spelled out. That's the Patreon page, drcarlo.com.
1: And that will do it for us. We'll see you next time, God willing, right here on Catholic Answers Live.

0: Welcome to Catholic Blitz, and today in the hot seat is Father Ken Briganti. Are you ready?
1: Let's go for it.
0: All right, your question is, can someone be rebaptized? And you have 1 minute.
1: No. Next question. Okay. The long answer would be, baptism belongs like with confirmation and holy orders. We call that an indelible mark. You only receive baptism once, confirmation once, you're ordained a deacon once, you're ordained a priest, and those who are bishops are ordained a bishop once. Now, so it leaves this indelible mark on your soul that even when you die and you go into heaven, it is there for all eternity. Now, other sacraments like penance and Eucharist and anointing of the sick, you can receive multiple times. And then matrimony, well, obviously you can only marry once, but if your spouse dies, then you can have the sacrament again. I hope that answers it.
0: Okay. Good job. Come back again for more Catholic Blitz.
2: 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St. Alphonsus Liguori put it this way, he who prays will be saved. He who does not pray, well, you get the point. Prayer can bring us salvation. It's the means of putting us into communion with God, and God can do all things. The more our will lines up with the will of God, the more powerful our prayers, and the simpler they become ultimately, be it done to me, Lord, according to thy word. That's the prayer God will always answer.
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8: Therefore, having this ministry by the mercy of God, we do not lose heart

We have renounced disgraceful, underhanded ways. We refuse to practice cunning or to tamper with God's word. But by the open statement of the truth, we would commend ourselves to every man's conscience in the sight of God. And even if our gospel is veiled, it is veiled only to those who are perishing. In their case, the God of this world has blinded the minds of the unbelievers to keep them from seeing the light of the gospel of the glory of Christ, who is the likeness of God. For what we preach is not ourselves, but Jesus Christ as Lord, with ourselves as your servants for Jesus' sake. For it is the God who said, "Let light shine out of darkness," who has shown in our hearts to give the light of the knowledge of the glory of God in the face of Christ. But we have this treasure in earthen vessels, to show that the transcendent power belongs to God and not to us. We are afflicted in every way, but not crushed, perplexed, but not driven to despair, persecuted, but not forsaken, struck down, but not destroyed, always carrying in the body the death of Jesus, so that the life of Jesus may also be manifested in our bodies. For while we live, we are always being given up to death for Jesus' sake, so that the life of Jesus may be manifested in our mortal flesh. So death is at work in us, but life in you. Since we have the same spirit of faith as he had who wrote, "I believed, and so I spoke," we too believe, and so we speak, knowing that he who raised the Lord Jesus will raise us also with Jesus and bring us with you into his presence. For it is all for your sake, so that as grace extends to more and more people, it may increase thanksgiving to the glory of God. So we do not lose heart. Though our outer nature is wasting away, our inner nature is being renewed every day. For this slight momentary affliction is preparing us for an eternal weight of glory beyond all comparison, because we look not to the things that are seen, but to the things that are unseen. For the things that are seen are transient, but the things that are unseen are eternal. For we know that if the earthly tent we live in is destroyed, we have a building from God, a house not made with hands, eternal in the heavens. Here indeed we groan and long to put on our heavenly dwelling, so that by putting it on we may not be found naked. For while we are still in this tent, we sigh with anxiety, not that we would be unclothed, but that we would be further clothed, so that what is mortal may be swallowed up by life. He who has prepared us for this very thing is God, who has given us the Spirit as a guarantee. So we are always of good courage. We know that while we are at home in the body, we are away from the Lord, for we walk by faith, not by sight. We are of good courage, and we would rather be away from the body and at home with the Lord. So whether we are at home or away, we make it our aim to please him, for we must all appear before the judgment seat of Christ, so that each one may receive good or evil according to what he has done in the body. Therefore, knowing the fear of the Lord, we persuade men. But what we are is known to God, and I hope it is known also to your conscience. We are not commending ourselves to you again, but giving you cause to be proud of us, so that you may be able to answer those who pride themselves on a man's position and not on his heart. For if we are beside ourselves, it is for God.

If we are in our right mind, it is for you. For the love of Christ controls us, because we are convinced that one has died for all. Therefore, all have died. And he died for all, that those who live might live no longer for themselves, but for him who for their sake died and was raised. From now on, therefore, we regard no one from a human point of view. Even though we once regarded Christ from a human point of view, we regard him thus no longer. Therefore, if anyone is in Christ, he is a new creation. The old has passed away. Behold, the new has come. All this is from God, who through Christ reconciled us to himself and gave us the ministry of reconciliation. That is, in Christ, God was reconciling the world to himself, not counting their trespasses against them, and entrusting to us the message of reconciliation. So we are ambassadors for Christ, God making his appeal through us. We beseech you on behalf of Christ, be reconciled to God. For our sake he made him to be sin who knew no sin, so that in him we might become the righteousness of God. Working together with him, then, we entreat you not to accept the grace of God in vain. For he says, "At the acceptable time I have listened to you and helped you on the day of salvation. Behold, now is the acceptable time. Behold, now is the day of salvation. We put no obstacle in anyone's way, so that no fault may be found with our ministry. But as servants of God, we commend ourselves in every way, through great endurance, in afflictions, hardships, calamities, beatings, imprisonments, tumults, labors, watching, hunger, by purity, knowledge, forbearance, kindness, the Holy Spirit, genuine love, truthful speech, and the power of God, with the weapons of righteousness for the right hand and for the left, in honor and dishonor, in ill repute and good repute. We are treated as impostors, and yet are true, as unknown and yet well known, as dying, and behold, we live, as punished and yet not killed, as sorrowful, yet always rejoicing, as poor, yet making many rich, as having nothing, and yet possessing everything. Our mouth is open to you, Corinthians. Our heart is wide. You are not restricted by us, but you are restricted in your own affections. In return, I speak as to children. Widen your hearts also. Do not be mismated with unbelievers. For what partnership have righteousness and iniquity? Or what fellowship has light with darkness? What accord has Christ with Belial? Or what has a believer in common with an unbeliever? What agreement has the temple of God with idols? For we are the temple of the living God. As God said, "I will live in them and move among them, and I will be their God, and they shall be my people. Therefore come out from them and be separate from them, says the Lord, and touch nothing unclean. Then I will welcome you, and I will be a father to you, and you shall be my sons and daughters, says the Lord Almighty." Since we have these promises, beloved, let us cleanse ourselves from every defilement of body and spirit,
and make holiness perfect in the fear of God. Open your hearts to us. We have wronged no one. We have corrupted no one. We have taken advantage of no one. I do not say this to condemn you, for I said before that you are in our hearts, to die together and to live together. I have great confidence in you. I have great pride in you. I am filled with comfort. With all our affliction, I am overjoyed. For even when we came into Macedonia, our bodies had no rest, but we were afflicted at every turn, fighting without and fear within. But God, who comforts the downcast, comforted us by the coming of Titus. And not only by his coming, but also by the comfort with which he was comforted in you. As he told us of your longing, your mourning, your zeal for me, so that I rejoiced still more. For even if I made you sorry with my letter, I do not regret it, though I did regret it. For I see that that letter grieved you, though only for a while. As it is, I rejoice, not because you were grieved, but because you were grieved into repenting. For you felt a godly grief, so that you suffered no loss through us. For godly grief produces a repentance that leads to salvation and brings no regret, but worldly grief produces death. For see what earnestness this godly grief has produced in you, what eagerness to clear yourselves, what indignation, what alarm, what longing, what zeal, what punishment. At every point, you have proved yourselves guiltless in the matter. So although I wrote to you, it was not on account of the one who did the wrong, nor on account of the one who suffered the wrong, but in order that your zeal for us might be revealed to you in the sight of God. Therefore we are comforted, and besides our own comfort, we rejoice still more at the joy of Titus, because his mind has been set at rest by you all. For if I have expressed to him some pride in you, I was not put to shame. But just as everything we said to you was true, so our boasting before Titus has proved true. And his heart goes out all the more to you as he remembers the obedience of you all and the fear and trembling with which you received him. I rejoice, because I have perfect confidence in you. We want you to know, brethren, about the grace of God which has been shown in the churches of Macedonia. For in a severe test of affliction, their abundance of joy and their extreme poverty have overflowed in a wealth of liberality on their part. For they gave according to their means, as I can testify, and beyond their means, of their own free will, begging us earnestly for the favor of taking part in the relief of the saints. And this not as we expected, but first they gave themselves to the Lord and to us, by the will of God. Accordingly, we have urged Titus that as he had already made a beginning, he should also complete among you this gracious work. Now, as you excel in everything, in faith, in utterance, in knowledge, in all earnestness, and in your love for us, see that you excel in this gracious work also. I say this not as a command, but to prove by the earnestness of others that your love also is genuine. For you know the grace of our Lord Jesus Christ, that though he was rich, yet for your sake he became poor, so that by his poverty you might become rich. And in this matter I give my advice. It is best for you now to complete what a year ago you began, not only to do, but to desire.
so that your readiness

into the heart of Titus. For he not only accepted our appeal, but being himself very earnest, he is going to you of his own accord. With him we are sending the brother who was famous among all the churches for his preaching of the gospel. And not only that, but he has been appointed by the churches to travel with us in this gracious work which we are carrying on for the glory of the Lord and to show our goodwill. We intend that no one should blame us about this liberal gift which we are administering, for we aim at what is honorable not only in the Lord's sight, but also in the sight of men. And with them we are sending our brother, whom we have often tested and found earnest in many matters, but who is now more earnest than ever because of his great confidence in you. As for Titus, he is my partner and fellow worker in your service. And as for our brethren, they are messengers of the churches, the glory of Christ. So give proof before the churches of your love and of our boasting about you to these men. Now it is superfluous for me to write to you about the offering for the saints, for I know your readiness, of which I boast about you to the people of Macedonia, saying that Achaia has been ready since last year, and your zeal has stirred up most of them. But I am sending the brethren so that our boasting about you may not prove vain in this case, so that you may be ready, as I said you would be, lest if some Macedonians come with me and find that you are not ready, we be humiliated, to say nothing of you for being so confident. So I thought it necessary to urge the brethren to go on to you before me and arrange in advance for this gift you have promised, so that it may be ready not as an exaction, but as a willing gift. The point is this: he who sows sparingly will also reap sparingly, and he who sows bountifully will also reap bountifully. Each one must do as he has made up his mind, not reluctantly or under compulsion, for God loves a cheerful giver, and God is able to provide you with every blessing in abundance, so that you may always have enough of everything and may provide in abundance for every good work. As it is written, he scatters abroad, he gives to the poor, his righteousness endures forever. He who supplies seed to the sower and bread for food will supply and multiply your resources and increase the harvest of your righteousness. You will be enriched in every way for great generosity, which through us will produce thanksgiving to God. For the rendering of this service not only supplies the wants of the saints, but also overflows in many thanksgivings to God. Under the test of this service, you will glorify God by your obedience in acknowledging the gospel of Christ and by the generosity of your contribution for them and for all others, while they long for you and pray for you because of the surpassing grace of God in you. Thanks be to God for his inexpressible gift. I, Paul, myself entreat you, by the meekness and gentleness of Christ. I, who am humble when face to face with you, but bold to you when I am away, I beg of you that when I am present, I may not have to show boldness with such confidence as I count on showing against some who suspect us of acting in worldly fashion. For though we live in the world, we are not carrying on a worldly war. For the weapons of our warfare are not worldly, but have divine power to destroy strongholds. We destroy arguments and every proud obstacle to the knowledge of God, and take every thought captive to obey Christ, being ready to punish every disobedience when your obedience is complete. Look at what is before your eyes. If anyone is confident that he is Christ's, let him remember.

0: remind himself that as he is Christ's, so are we. For even if I boast a little too much of our authority, which the Lord gave for building you up, and not for destroying you, I shall not be put to shame. I would not seem to be frightening you with letters, for they say his letters are weighty and strong, but his bodily presence is weak, and his speech of no account. Let such people understand that what we say by letter when absent, we do when present. Not that we venture to class or compare ourselves with some of those who commend themselves, but when they measure themselves by one another and compare themselves with one another, they are without understanding. But we will not boast beyond limit, but will keep to the limits God has apportioned us to reach even to you. For we are not overextending ourselves, as though we did not reach you. We were the first to come all the way to you with the gospel of Christ. We do not boast beyond limit in other men's labors, but our hope is that as your faith increases, our field among you may be greatly enlarged, so that we may preach the gospel in lands beyond you, without boasting of work already done in another's field. Let him who boasts, boast of the Lord, for it is not the man who commends himself that is accepted, but the man whom the Lord commends. I wish you would bear with me in a little foolishness. Do bear with me. I feel a divine jealousy for you, for I betrothed you to Christ to present you as a pure bride to her one husband. But I am afraid that as the serpent deceived Eve by his cunning, your thoughts will be led astray from a sincere and pure devotion to Christ. For if someone comes and preaches another Jesus than the one we preached, or if you receive a different spirit from the one you received, or if you accept a different gospel from the one you accepted, you submit to it readily enough. I think that I am not in the least inferior to these superlative apostles. Even if I am unskilled in speaking, I am not in knowledge. In every way we have made this plain to you in all things. Did I commit a sin in abasing myself so that you might be exalted, because I preached God's gospel without cost to you? I robbed other churches by accepting support from them in order to serve you. And when I was with you and was in want, I did not burden anyone, for my needs were supplied by the brethren who came from Macedonia.
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1: The Eighth Commandment. You shall not bear false witness against your neighbor. At one level, the reputation a person has is one of their most precious gifts, and to intentionally harm the good reputation of someone is a very grave matter. We can do this often through detraction by disclosing others' faults without a valid reason, or calumny, just outright lying about other people, likewise through rash judgment. This commandment also protects the truth, which is another very, very great good. To lie is to speak something that we know is false with the intention of deceiving others. We ought to be dedicated to the truth. It is the truth that sets people free, while errors and lies entrap people in many difficult and often sinful situations. The Lord asks us to give witness to the truth of the gospel. This commandment therefore asks us to stay dedicated to the truth and to other people's reputation. The Eighth Commandment, you shall not bear false witness against your neighbor.
0: For more about the Ten Commandments, visit EWTNRC.com.
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3: As the midterm elections draw near, the abortion industry is opening their pocketbooks in hopes that they can buy their way into power and pave the way to kill more babies. Among the heavy hitters are Planned Parenthood, who announced a $47 million spending blitz, the ACLU, which announced a $25 million spending effort, and NARAL, now called Reproductive Freedom for All, which has announced more than $23 million in spending. Total, these pro-abortion giants have now pledged just shy of $100 million, all toward the goal of getting radical pro-abortion Democrats into office and flipping the Senate. The abortion lobby may have money, but there's one thing money can't buy: the truth.
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6: Father Mitch Pacwa discusses the relevance of the Old Testament and the need to study it to understand our own history and culture. 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

a Jesuit priest, and I teach Old Testament at Loyola University in Chicago. And we're continuing our series on the prophets. And we're going to be with the prophet Isaiah for a little while now, because this is a long book. There's lots of stuff in it, and it's some of the best prophecies we've got in the whole Bible. And it's a lot of the stuff that we quote frequently in the New Testament. And also, the prophet Isaiah is extremely important in the way that he offers criticism of Israel and also can offer criticism to us. If we can hear these words of the prophet, if we can hear Isaiah speak to us, we can begin to see how the Lord wants to correct us so that he can save us. The Lord wants us to change our ways, to repent, as Isaiah would say, and make us act as he would have us act, according to his own commands. So let's take a look at the prophet Isaiah. We're going to start off with chapter 1. Now, chapter 1, verse 1, all the way to chapter 2, verse 5, is one long introductory section, preparing the way for the rest of the book of Isaiah. And we'll continue with that introduction by looking at chapter 1, verse 18 to 20. Okay? And here we see a wonderful text where we are being asked by the Lord to make a decision for the Lord or against the Lord. And so it says, now, please come. The word here, lechuna, means please come along. And let us reason together, or let us judge together, or let us decide on this. Let's make a decision somehow. The Lord says, even though your sins are like scarlet, they shall be as white as snow. Even though they are red like crimson, they shall be as wool. So here, the sense of the prophet is that sin is something reddish. The word that they use for color, as a matter of fact, for scarlet, is a word that comes from the Hebrew word for worm. Okay? The reason for that is they used to take female worms and make crimson dye from the dried bodies of crimson worm, of red worms, okay? And they'd use that to color cloth. But why would he especially use the color red or crimson or scarlet in order to indicate sin? Well, red is also the color of blood. And part of the guilt of this people is that they are so sinful that their sin leads to shedding blood. And isn't that so much the pattern? Look at our own American society. How the sin of lust leads so often to unwanted pregnancies, and that can then lead to abortion, to death, to murder. And there are other sins that we commit that also lead to death. Sometimes national greed can lead to the invasion of other countries. You know, at this time, for instance, we see how the Soviet Union is still in the process of invading Afghanistan, and that sin of theirs leads to blood being shed. But they're not the only nation. Even our own country has been guilty of such invasions. And that, you know, any time we see sin, it frequently is something that will lead to death, frequently death of innocent people. Well, let's go on. So the Lord says in verse 19, if you are willing and obedient, if you listen. And the word in Hebrew, to listen, is also the word to obey, because to hear is obey. Okay? So if you're willing and obedient, you shall eat the good of the land. So that's the first thing. The Lord says, if you are good people, if you have a good heart, then you shall enjoy a good life. But if not, if you refuse and if you rebel, you shall be devoured with the sword, for the mouth of Yahweh has spoken. So that instead of you eating the good things of the land, because you're righteous,
Those who are unrighteous will themselves be consumed. They will be eaten up because of their sin. They'll be destroyed because of it. And that's one of the things that happens. That so often, once we get into a sinful way of living, that very sinful pattern eats us up, destroys us. The sin of lust can destroy a family. Drug abuse can destroy a life and just consume somebody and eat them up so that there's nothing left. And the same with many other sins. And we don't have to look to other people's sins, but we need to look at our own lives. Is there some sin in my life that leads to my life being consumed, eaten up, and that prohibits me from being able to enjoy the goodness of the life that God gives us? The Lord asks us, choose sin or choose life. It's the same choice that Moses gave to the people of Israel in the book of Deuteronomy, chapter 30. It's a choice that you and I have to make, too. Now, there's another section that begins in chapter 1, verse 21 to 26. And what we see here is a lament from a funeral. It starts off, "Where is the faithful city that has become a harlot? She was full of justice, and righteousness lodged in her, but now murderers." Well, how do we know that's a funeral lament? Because there's a certain rhythm in the Hebrew words that are the rhythm of a funeral song. Just like our funeral songs have a rhythm. Dum, dum, da, dum, dum, da, dum, dum, dum, dum, dum. We recognize that immediately as belonging to a funeral. Also in Hebrew, there's a rhythm of the words that meant that it was a funeral. It was sort of a limping rhythm. And that's what we see going on here. And he's lamenting that the city, Jerusalem, used to be faithful. It used to be a city that loved the Lord. But now, instead of being faithful, it has become a harlot or an adulteress. She's gone away from the Lord. Instead of loving the Lord like a wife loves her husband, she has gone away and she sells herself to other nations and to other gods. She was full of justice and righteousness, used to live in her, lodge in her. But instead of that, now they're murderers. Their silver is become dross, their wine mixed with water. That is, the purity, the goodness of silver is mixed with other metals, and the wine, the tastiness of it, is mixed with water instead of pure wine. They've been watered down. We're looking at this sad funeral lament that begins in Isaiah chapter 1, verses 21 to 26. And in the 21 and 22, the prophet expresses how sad things are and how bad things are in Jerusalem. They used to be faithful, and now they're unfaithful. They used to be pure and good and sweet like good wine, now they're watered down. And, you know, sometimes it's sad to say how, you know, even inside the church, the people will water down the gospel instead of being faithful. People will water down morality. And it's in politics as well, that people water down the truth and the righteousness that is supposed to exist in our culture and instead allow for there to be sinfulness. And it was the same thing in the time of Isaiah. Let's see the things that he says was a problem. He says, the princes are rebels, and they're companions of thieves. Now, princes are supposed to be the ones in charge of getting rid of thieves. No, they're their friends. It's just like corrupt politicians today. And we had the same problem in the time of Isaiah. And such a thing was enough to bring down God's wrath on Jerusalem, that the leaders are friends with thieves. Just like we see that sometimes politicians are friends of organized crime or crime syndicates. That's a horrible thing, not only before us and against our law, but it is also against God's law. And any such person who corrupts politics is going to be answerable, not just to the courts, but to God. He goes on, everyone loves bribes.
and they go after rewards. They don't judge the orphan, and they don't care about the case of the widow that comes to them. So they're corrupt in all sorts of ways, the judges in that. As a matter of fact, in my hometown, Chicago, there's a whole bunch of judges that have been indicted for corruption. And such a thing brings a judgment not only from the courts, but from God. And it's a problem that is not just for those individuals, but because they are socially responsible, those individuals bring down sin on the whole nation and corruption from within. And we must not tolerate that. We can't say, well, this is just the way things are. We'll have to go along with it. No, such a thing is intolerable to God. And it must therefore be intolerable to us. So what's the Lord's answer? In verse 24 and following. Therefore, now whenever the Lord says therefore, the word lachain in Hebrew, he's upset. And here he comes. Here comes the judge. Therefore, thus says the Lord, Yahweh of hosts. This is not just some schlemiel off the street we're talking about. We're talking about Yahweh, the one who's in charge of all the heavenly hosts, the mighty one of Israel. He says, woe, hoy, same word of lament from a funeral, hoy, I will ease myself. I will remove, I will get rid of this pain of my adversaries. It's as if these adversaries who are doing this political corruption hurt the Lord. They're a pain to him. So he says, I'm going to remove them. I'll get rid of them. And I will avenge myself on my enemies, because such political corruption makes a person an enemy of God, and God's going to get vengeance for it. I will turn my hand upon you. Now, the hand of the Lord being upon us sounds like a good thing normally, but not when we're sinful. For the righteous, for the hand of the Lord to be on us is an act of salvation. But for the sinner, the same hand of the Lord being upon them is a time of awful pain and suffering and punishment. I will purge you away as dross is purged with lye. Now, dross is that those metal impurities that are found in silver. And remember how in verse 22 it says, your silver has become dross? So the Lord is going to remove that impurity from them. The best of their nation, their judges and princes and leaders, are going to be removed. And as a matter of fact, that is exactly what happened. Not in the time of Isaiah, but a little over 100 years later, the people of Israel were attacked again by the Babylonians, and the leaders were taken off as prisoners. And I'll take away all your alloy, the mixture of evil and corruption in the positions of power and goodness. But then verse 26 gives hope. It says, then I will restore your judges as at the beginning, and your counselors as at the start. And then after that, you shall be called the city of righteousness, the faithful city. What the Lord promises is that he will bring about righteous judges and righteous leaders. He'll do it, but he will do so only after there is a purge, after the judgment that he brings will clear it out. Now, maybe you and I are not in those kind of positions, but perhaps we can apply this in a sense to our own lives. If there are unrighteous and unholy things in our personal lives, perhaps we're parents who are not being as good as we should, husbands or wives that are not being faithful, then that must be removed like dross is removed from silver. And then the Lord will be able to work with us and bring us righteousness. But first, he must remove that, that our sinfulness will not be able to be tolerated with his righteousness. He'll remove that and take it away. Now, verses 27 to 31 are sort of a continuation of the same theme. It says, Zion shall be redeemed with justice, and they that return with her shall be redeemed with righteousness. So that there's a hope for this future. But the destruction of the transgressors and the sinners shall be together. And those who forsake Yahweh
shall be completely ended. They'll completely die out. So again, Isaiah presents to us a choice. Will we accept salvation from God in righteousness, or will we allow ourselves to be destroyed and ended? That is not the kind of choice that we should want to have to make, but we do. And we have to make a choice for the Lord and for His righteousness. That means looking at our own lives and examining our consciences. Am I conscious of any wrongdoing in my life, of any unrighteousness? Am I conscious of oppressing others and taking away their rights? And if so, I need to repent of it and ask the Lord to heal me and change me. And then I will experience His salvation and righteousness and good action. We're taking a look at the prophet Isaiah, and we're finishing up chapter 1. Let's turn to verse 29 to 31. Now, it says, "They shall be ashamed of the terebinths," that is, of these lofty trees or lofty oaks. We're not positive what a terebinth is, but it's called, you know, elim in Hebrew. Probably means oak trees, as large oak, large trees that were used as symbols of fertility and for worshiping sex. Because it seems people would get underneath these large trees and have orgies under these trees. "For they shall be ashamed of the terebinths and therefore of the sexual orgies. And they shall be confused for the gardens that they have chosen." These gardens were some sort of grove or place where they would hold these different orgies. They would go outside to commune with nature and get drunk, and in the state of drunkenness, get into some sort of sexual license, exchanging one another's wives and girlfriends and so on, and having sex in order to encourage other gods to have sex. Because they also believed in the god Baal and his sister Anat, with whom he would have sex to bring fertility to the world. And the Israelites believed in that. They believed in Yahweh, sure. They said, "Oh yeah, Yahweh's God, and we'll worship Yahweh and all that. But we'll also worship the god of fertility." For one thing, it was a lot of fun, they thought. Hey, it feels great to be able to go to church and have an orgy at the same time. Boy, there's a whole bunch of fraternities around the country that would find religion if that was what was offered to them. And here the Lord is saying, you're going to be confused by all that. "For you shall be like a terebinth, like an oak tree whose leaf fades away, and like a garden that has no water." What happens when a garden has no water? It dries up. What happens in a culture where there's sexual license? Marriage dries up. Marriages fall apart. Divorce is rampant. Children don't know their fathers. They don't know their mothers, really, even if they live with them. They don't know who they're going to be living with next. And people aren't positive that they're loved. They're insecure, whether from childhood all the way up through, because they don't know that they can trust their relationships, because the relationships are founded on sexual pleasure. So it'll be like gardens that are dried up. "The strong shall be like the kind of, the wick that's spun together to be on a candle. And his work shall be like a spark," like that. You think you're strong, you think you're tough, but your work will be nothing. It'll be burned up like a spark and go out. "And they shall burn together, none shall quench them." So that's what the prophet says will happen to such who worship sex and orgies. And doesn't that make us worry about our own culture? That will burn up and go away. Now this is a series of hard, harsh words by the prophet Isaiah. And this sets the stage for the hard word that he has to speak to Israel. And I myself don't like talking about these words because they are so harsh and so strong. But we can't ignore them because it's these words of judgment and warning, admonition
and sadness, funeral lament,

that are given to Israel and to us so as to prepare us for the possibility of being saved. How can we be redeemed unless we repent of our sins? And that's the next thing that Isaiah wants to talk about is salvation. He says, if you hear this theme, if you understand all that the Lord says to you about changing your life, then you will be able to experience salvation. And what is salvation? He says in chapter 2, verse 1, the word that Isaiah, the son of Amoz, saw concerning Judah and Jerusalem. So this is a word from the Lord that he saw, something of a vision and an oracle together. And he says, and it shall come to happen, it shall come to pass in the future. At the end of days, on the backside of the days, on the backside of the days of punishment, on the backside of the days where the Lord purifies the earth, that the mountain of the house of Yahweh shall be established as the head of the mountains. That is, the place where the Lord's temple is will be the head of all the mountains. It's as if the Mount Zion in Jerusalem will rise up. Just grow. And it shall be exalted above the hills, and all the nations shall stream to it. It's as if the nations were like a river. And all nations, all peoples, all the goyim, the Gentiles, will all stream to it. And if we can see, as so often has been the case in the history of the church, that the church is symbolized by Zion, that all the nations come to it. And many people shall go and say, come, all of you, let us go up to the mountain of Yahweh, to the house of the God of Jacob, and he will teach us of his ways, and we will walk in his paths. Notice, nobody had to tell him to come. Nobody had to say, you better get going. You better get a move on it. No. They say themselves as the nations, as Gentiles, let us go so that the Lord himself will teach us of his ways, and we will walk in his pathways. For from out of Zion will go forth the Torah, the instruction. From the Lord's house will come forth instruction on how we are to live. We'll find out what we should do. And the word of Yahweh from Jerusalem, that the Lord will speak to us. And he shall judge between the nations, and he shall decide for many peoples. The Lord will be judge. We won't have to do it ourselves, but the Lord, the righteous one, who knows us down to the core of our hearts. He is closer to us than our own heartbeats are to us. He is closer to us than our breath is to us. And he'll judge us. He'll know, he'll understand, and he'll love. And they shall beat their swords into plowshares and their spears into pruning hooks. Nation shall not lift up sword against nation, neither shall they learn war anymore. So that warfare is going to be ended. Gone. O house of Jacob, all of you come. Let us walk in the light of Yahweh. Now this is the hope that is set out for us. So let us listen to it. Let's listen what the prophet says. Let us walk in the light of the Lord. And together, let us go to the new and heavenly Jerusalem, where we will see the Lord. You want to see him face to face, and let him look upon your eyes. And as he looks upon you, you'll be able to see how infinitely he loves you. You won't know about it in your head. You'll see it. You'll cherish it. You'll love it in the new Jerusalem.

Hello and welcome to The Crux of the Matter. I'm Father Wade Menezes. If there's one doctrinal teaching of the Catholic Church that stands out particularly strong in this modern day and age, a teaching that everybody seems to know, both Catholics and non-Catholics alike, whether they agree with it or not, it's the teaching that priestly ordination is reserved to men alone. But this time-honored doctrine, held by the Church since the time of Christ and his apostles, in no way militates against

0: the dignity of women, their natural gifts or vocation, nor is the fact that women are ineligible to receive the sacrament of holy orders to be viewed as a reflection against their universal call to holiness, to which all persons are called. In modern times, the Church has repeatedly and definitively reiterated the reasons why the sacrament of holy orders can be received only by men. Pope John Paul II, in his apostolic letter on reserving priestly ordination to men alone, quotes Pope Paul VI in stating some of these reasons, including the example recorded in the sacred scriptures of Christ choosing his apostles only from among men, the constant practice of the Church, which has imitated Christ in choosing only men, and her living teaching authority, which has consistently held that the exclusion of women from the priesthood is in accordance with God's plan for his Church. In actual fact, then, the Church concludes that she is not authorized to admit women to priestly ordination. In other words, the Church herself cannot change this teaching. She has not the authority to do so. And this is because the Church recognizes herself to be bound, as it were, by this choice made by the Lord himself, a choice, mind you, which he made freely, since he shows himself time and time again in the Gospels to not have been subject to the prevailing customs or social conditions of his time. This has been the crux of the matter, and I'm Father Wade Menezes. God bless you.
1: Why do we need to pray? Well, the Catholic faith is all about communion with God, and prayer is the form that our communion with God takes. If we're not praying, we're not in communion with God. But we can get in communion with God really quickly by prayer. It's the easiest, quickest, and only route to connect to our Creator. And that's what we're made for. That's why we need to pray.
2: This is Father Hugh Gillespie. In the name of the Father, and of the Son, and of the Holy Spirit. Amen. Great and good are you, O Lord Christ, lover of man and Savior of the world. Dispel the darkness of death from our minds and from our eyes, that we might truly see clearly the real dignity of human life. We ask you, O Lord, an end to all of those destructive powers that diminish or threaten the goodness and the dignity of life, especially that life of the unborn, that life in the womb with which you were pleased to unite yourself for those 9 glorious months. Quicken our hearts to renewed faith and confidence in this goodness, O Lord, and a renewed commitment to defending the sanctity of life. You, who are Lord, forever and ever. Amen. In the name of the Father, and of the Son, and of the Holy Spirit. Amen.
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7: Well, good evening and welcome back to The Journey Home program. I'm your host, John Mark Grody, here on EWTN. And once again, we have this great privilege to come together to share stories of faith and conversion. And tonight, we have a very special episode, a special edition of the Journey Home program. Recently, we had the opportunity to sit down with a couple of guests who had previously been on the show to talk about their experience of abortion and their conversion to a pro-life worldview. We talked to Dr. John Burkowski, who was raised Catholic but considered himself pro-choice and even participated in abortions before having a conversion back to the Catholic faith and toward a culture of life. He's the author of a book that shares that journey called Two Patients, My Conversion from Abortion to Life-Affirming Medicine. You can find out more about his work in life-affirming pregnancy care at divinemercycare.org. We also welcomed Kirsten Paca, who came from a nominal Christian background and whose experience of having an abortion was a pivotal moment in her journey.

0: journey towards finding faith and truly discovering her dignity as a child of God in the Catholic Church. Kirsten is now using her experience to help others who have been affected by abortion through her work with Project Rachel in the Diocese of Toledo, Ohio. You can find out more about Project Rachel at hopeafterabortion.com. We hope this conversation is helpful to you as you navigate the conversations with your own loved ones about these difficult topics. Let's take a listen. Let's start, as we do on these, by just giving a recap of the stories for those who maybe missed them the first time around, or it's been a little bit of a while, and then we'll dig into, again, some of the topics that connect them together. So, Kirsten, I'll ask you to go first. Okay. Just give us a reminder of how you ended up where you are.
1: Sure. So I was raised overseas by two parents who were not of any sort of Christian denomination necessarily. They had had very minimal experience with Christian faith, but they were still trying to instill that in me. So we got a very basic knowledge of Christianity and of who God was. And once we moved back to the United States, my mom and my grandma were two very important figures in my life. They were also both very pro-abortion, pro-choice and pro-abortion. And so growing up, I learned that abortion was something that was good, that it was necessary, and that it was good to have in your back pocket in case something were to happen. Exactly, something. And so that's how I lived for a very long time. You know, I was very, I was an outspoken pro-choice teenager and young adult. I thought I knew everything, and I would say pretty much anything because, you know, I was there. And I didn't know God well enough to know that what I was saying wasn't right or that I didn't know everything. And so I had a brief introduction to Catholicism in Turkey when I lived there. I was able to go to a Latin mass that just kind of blew everything I thought I knew out of the water. And I tried to find that when I came back to the United States. Eventually I did, and I spent the rest of my young adulthood just kind of sitting in the back of Mass. Once my husband and I got married, we had our first son, I found out I was pregnant again, and immediately wanted to figure out how to fix the problem instead of being joyful and excited. And because I had this feeling of, you know, abortion is good and it's there in my back pocket in case something happens, that's what I chose. And all of those things that I was told was wrong. And I knew immediately that I was missing someone. And it began a spiral of years of guilt and shame, of mourning. And eventually, we moved. I found a Catholic church. And it rekindled that interest in me. And so I found myself joining RCIA. And I knew that I'd be kicked out of the church because I had had an abortion. And so shortly before I was supposed to go to confession for the first time, I met with our priest and I told him that I had had an abortion and that I didn't deserve God's love. I didn't deserve forgiveness. And what I did deserve was hell, because I truly felt that that was the only punishment worthy I was worthy of. And he graciously told me that I was loved and that I was where I was supposed to be and that nobody deserves what God gives us. And that's what makes it so beautiful and so good. And so then he told me about Project Rachel, which was a life-changing place and experience. And I found community there. And I found forgiveness and mercy. And I truly found what it was to be loved.
0: Wonderful. I mean, you and your husband ended up joining the church in 2017?
1: Yes, so I joined in 2015. Yeah. My husband joined in 2017. And now I am able to be the coordinator for our Project Rachel ministry in the Diocese of Toledo. I'm able to meet with women who are where I was and show them that they're loved. And my husband is able to do that through the Joseph Ministry, which is something we created last year. And he's able to help men who have had experience with abortion as well.
0: Wonderful. Thanks, you, Kirsten. And people can find out more about that ministry at hopeafterabortion.com. Really encourage that. So shifting for a moment, Dr. Brachowski, could you give us a recap of your story as well? And obviously, you know, I didn't mean to bury the lead. I think it was probably in the notes someplace that the round table we're doing tonight is on pro-life, abortion, that whole cluster of stuff there. And so obviously that's the connection between these two stories. And so a little bit about your story.
2: Okay. It is so, it's so wonderful just to be a part of this. I'm a husband, I'm a father, I'm a board certified OBGYN, and I am a practicing Catholic now, again. I grew up in an incredible Catholic family. Mom and Dad instilled in us the love of Jesus Christ, His love for us, our love for them, the saints. We're all Polish. We pray, intercessory prayer is profound. But as I was given over to the school systems, their lukewarmness, I began to just do the status quo because I was more interested in pleasing my friends. Here I am listening to this young lady. So on either side, for the first several years of my medical journey, I listened to my pro-abortion, pro-choice vocal friend. Mm-hmm. The living bodies of my patients, just like you, Kristen, mm-hmm. taught me that in order for you to find happiness and fulfillment and empowerment and happiness, I needed to provide abortions. And it was a slow process because my dad came home the day of Roe and said, Johnny, this is Black Monday. We have now allowed the killing of innocent human life, children, their children, in the wombs of their mothers. He said that. And I was busy shooting foul shots. And so I end up going to college and then to medical school and then to residency. And for the 4 years of medical school and the first two years of residency, I was my body, my choice, hands down. However, during that time period, several things kept coming into play. My mom and dad never stopped praying for me, even after I told them, folks, that's kind of old-fashioned thinking. We need to help liberate women so they can get their just due. On top of that, the data kept coming in that I was reading. Abortion is not as healthy as I once thought it was, especially out of the British literature. Abortion and mental illness, depression, sadness, suicide, drug addiction. Abortion and preterm labor from the Scandinavian countries. Abortion and breast cancer from all over the world. So the data was coming in, but I was still, come on, there's something wrong with the studies. And then it was also, people were beginning to change in my clinic. There were women who were saddened by their abortion and their follow-ups. Or they were callous. Hey, Dr. John, you gave me a twofer. What? You murdered twins, remember? Or not murdered, but you aborted twins of mine. Mm-hmm. Oh, okay. How does that make you feel? Oh, I'm fine. That's two headaches. And so here I was experientially, but most importantly, my heart was getting hardened. The data was coming in, my experience was where I was at, and that's when, in a moment between two rooms, one I was saving because the mom wanted it, one I wasn't saving it because the mom didn't want it, I aborted that child, threw it on a scale, almost suffocated it because it came out alive, a little over a pound. And the NICU doctor who witnessed to me, Dr. Debbie Plum, she came up and said, hey man, this is you're better than this. Stop treating my patients as tumors. Have coffee with me tomorrow. That conversation led to an engagement in prayer. Alongside my evangelical work at a pregnancy center at night, I was becoming cognitively dissonant. That's the kind word of becoming schizophrenic. What am I doing here? Where is truth? What am I? Who am I? What are human beings for? What is my purpose in life? And lo and behold, through the mercy and power of Jesus Christ and the intercession of my parents and the prayer of my evangelical church and my Catholic friends who knew I left, I touched through God's grace and mercy and love. I had an engagement with our Lord and Savior, Jesus Christ, and the Immaculate Heart of His Mother. And all of a sudden, everything that I was taught began to come sense. Scales fell off my eyes, went back, told my friends, and then I began this life-affirming journey, learning about the language of a woman's body and looking at the whole person, the integration. The science is on our side. Oh my gosh, this is even more encouraging. But as words became less, the only way you can make a difference in a world of lies is to witness it. So for my sister here to witness it in Rachel, and for the church to continually witness it, probably the last doorstop. All the other churches have kind of lukewarm the stance, all of a sudden,

0: home to the Catholic Church. My wife and I start Tepeyac Family Center, or Tepeyac OBGYN, in our basement. And then we go nonprofit, and we use Divine Mercy Care as the umbrella that not only helps us raise the delta to treat our entire community through almsgiving of the community, which is good. Mm-hmm. Medicine's an act of mercy. Health is based on relationships, and abortion is a brutal, destructive procedure that has no place either in a healing profession, and there's no medical need for it. And that's what Tepeyac and Divine Mercy Care have done for the last 30 years. And we have now the opportunity to treat the whole person and to actually work closely with Rachel as doctors and pastors and priests and patients begin to coalesce, where you can actually hand people off for different services and needs, not programs, not full of money, but absolute looking at yourself in a new, clear, authentically human way. But on top of that, it's forgiveness, sacramental. I mean, it's everything.
1: Yeah.
0: And so thanks for inviting, you know, me and Kristen here.
1: Absolutely. Thank you. And thank you both again for the great work that you're doing, and again for coming back to share your stories again. Well, let's dig in a little bit. So, you know, why are we here, right? Why do we have this show? The point here is always to share from our stories. You know, we are inviting people to come to Christ, to come to His love, to come to His church, because we come as sinners. We come as people who are broken and have experienced mercy, and we just want to invite other people to that mercy. So that's why we're here tonight with this topic. Where I thought we'd start is a little bit is kind of focusing on, again, those who are out there who are where you were in terms of being pro-choice, use that term, right? Being of that mindset. Talk a little bit about how you, because we want to establish that, I mean, we get it, right? Talk a little bit about how you got to be that place where abortion, contraception, that whole thing was okay. In fact, was even a good, an act of compassion. Maybe Kirsten, why don't you start us off a little bit?
2: Sure. So yeah. In my specific situation, it was because my family felt that way.
1: Yeah.
2: That's how it started, at least. You know, every major holiday, they would all come together and we would all just talk about abortion. It was kind of a strange family dynamic.
1: It's interesting how that happened.
0: No.
2: Very open.
1: Yeah.
2: But because we did that, it became less of an issue. Mm-hmm. It became just some other topic that we talked about. And it became something that, you know, nobody ever questioned it. Mm-hmm. I wasn't about to question, why is this good, though? It doesn't seem good. I was an only child, so I was the only grandchild. So it was all of the adults talking about how this is a good thing and this is okay. And, you know, the more I thought about it, mm-hmm. okay, maybe it is. Maybe it is okay. And I found other people like me, the older I got, whose parents felt the same way. So they felt the same way. You know, there wasn't a group in my high school full of Christians talking about how to be pro-life. Mm-hmm. But there was a big group in my high school who wanted to talk about being pro-choice. And so, you know, you get that teenage, you don't want to be uncool. You want to be liked. Mm-hmm. You want to be, you know, and pretty soon that becomes your narrative.
1: Yeah.
2: It's not because everybody else says it. It's because, no, I believe it. Mm-hmm. I believe this. This is how I'm voting. This is how I choose my friends. This is how I choose where I go and what I wear and what I do. And you put up all these walls.
1: Yeah.
2: Because how dare you tell me that I'm not right?
1: I mean, it's almost like it can't be a lukewarm thing, right?
2: Right.
1: It's either got to be a really terrible thing,
2: right?
1: Or it's got to be a great human good, a great act of human progress and ingenuity and taking control of the reins of nature so that we can make life better.
2: Right.
1: We can't really keep it kind of in the, it's okay, but we're not going
2: right.
1: to, it's kind of got to go one way or the other because we know that it can't really just be there.
2: Right. But you know, if someone had asked me if I would ever have an abortion, I would have said no.
1: Right.
2: That I wouldn't do that.
0: Correct.
2: But it needs to be an option for somebody else who might need it.
0: And I think that's, you know, I experienced as an OBGYN, mm-hmm. you know, I wrote this book to patients about my own change of heart. And I wanted to share with folks that we have polarized ourselves and pitted ourselves, just like we put a wedge between the mother and her child mm-hmm. by dehumanizing the fetus, not giving it status. So it's okay to end that life. It's either a massive cell

0: at a date. And at first I thought I could just bring the Catholic Church into the 21st century. That's what I was hearing in my, you know, my Catholic college. We can alter this to show God's mercy and love by doing this.
1: Yeah.
0: Because it was all situational relative ethics.
1: Yeah.
0: And patient autonomy, whatever you believed, I can't argue with your belief, because what you believe is true for you. And all of a sudden, I found myself starting early and then ending up taking off limbs off of 2 and 3 pound children. Because once again, it's abortion on demand. And then the fear sets in, and then the arrogance and the pain. How dare you? But when people drop to fear and to anxiety, you know, there's a part of that, you just want to help them. And without the grace of Jesus Christ and his mercy and love, that ends up, as a famous Catholic writer once said, mercy leads to the gas chamber in the 1940s, and mercy leads to the abortion clinic today.
1: Yeah, I think this is a really important thread here, right? That a lot of this all boils down to, like, the problem of pain, right? The problem that we encounter as humans, our desire for happiness and peace, and our experience of pain and suffering. And we're gonna respond to that in one way or the other, you know, and that's a normal human thing, right? But if we don't find in Christ the only way to peace and happiness and healing, we're gonna try to find a way to medicate it in a different way.
2: Well, I know that's in my own personal experience, that's what led me to abortion. I thought I could figure this all out on my own. You know, this thing happened. Can't imagine, you know, how did this happen? And I'm going to fix it.
0: Right.
2: Yeah. And this is, these people are telling me that this is how I fix it.
0: Right.
2: That it's legal, that it's available, you know,
0: right.
2: That I can just go. And at the time there was no 24-hour wait. You can just go and have an abortion that day.
0: Right.
2: And according to them, it was safe and quick, and then you can go back home and be normal.
0: And be the woman you've been called to be.
2: Exactly.
0: As mother and
2: right.
0: as wife.
2: And
0: what I have found also, once again, in the intimacy of a conversation in the doctor's office, soul ties are formed. You know, he talks about, you know, science tells us that the poor self-images of ourselves, we just keep beating ourselves over and over again because they couch it under rights, a right found in the Constitution. And then that's assumed as that's a right of the human person.
2: Right.
0: And that is a lie about the truth of what the human person is, can be. It's a lie.
2: Right.
0: Because then the state or some political power, you know, in our profession, ACOG, the American College of OBGYN, they told us back in the late 60s and 70s, it wasn't a vote. The elite men basically said, guess what? I perform abortions, we need to protect ourselves. And that's why Roe is all about what the doctor and patient talk about. And yet the other cases that came out later were all about the woman's autonomy. Well, once you do that, you end up exactly, you cannot imagine the responsibility to have that choice. And all of a sudden you begin to see the depression, the anxiety, the use of SSRI, antidepressant medicines in our populations, right? Eating disorders, addictions, attempts at suicide. This is all borne out by good medical studies. And so, you know, you can argue this or talk about this question scientifically, or you can talk about it through the faith, but we're all in this journey, and ultimately, because we're human beings, it's together anyway. So,
1: yeah. Another question I wanted to ask you guys, again, thinking about how we ended up at the being pro-choice, being in that place, what arguments against your position would not have worked on you from pro-life or from someone who didn't agree with abortion? What would they have said of you that would emphatically not have convinced you or maybe even been counterproductive?
2: I think from the perspective of someone who is abortion-minded, I mean, you have to understand that you're in a position where you don't see a way out. People don't wake up one day and just say, I know, I'm going to go have an abortion. There is usually a lot that goes into it. And I feel like sometimes

0: times we take an easy way, or we see it as an easy yes or no, that you can just choose not to have an abortion. That, sure, there are people who can help you, but it's so vague. And you know, I think that by putting yourself in the position of someone who's thinking, I'm going to have to leave my house. I'm in an abusive relationship, and my boyfriend said he's going to kill me if I keep this baby. I have been doing drugs, and I've been told that this is the only way, this is the best way for me to continue, you know, to do what I need to do. I don't have a job. I'm living in my car. When we're seeing these issues and these reasons why women are going to have abortions, I think that, now, that was not my situation. My situation, you know, looking back at it now, I had support. It wasn't what I thought it was. But I think that, I know for me specifically, I was not interested in hearing what God had to say. I wasn't interested in knowing that someone was willing to adopt my baby. I wasn't interested in adoption myself because I already had a child. And to me, putting this child up for adoption would be way more painful than going through with an abortion.
1: Agree.
0: And so when we are talking to a woman who is abortion-minded, sitting down and really listening to her, what is going on in your life without judgment? You know, okay, so you don't have a place to live. Okay, where do we go from there? It's not a, don't go in there, we're going to save your baby. It's, we need to save you. Right now, we're thinking about you. Because ultimately, if we do save the baby, she's still in this traumatic situation. It's not going to change. Abortion does not change those traumatic situations. If anything, trauma doesn't solve trauma.
2: Yeah.
0: Right? So being open to discussion and understanding that she has going on is making it, even if you feel like you can see an easy way out for her, she feels like she's under a pile of rubble.
2: That's so good.
1: We hear it all the time. Yeah. I have no other choice. This is my least favorite this is my least worst option. They see all options. I failed because I couldn't prevent the pregnancy. I'm really doubly failed because now I got pregnant and now I can't even keep it. Abortion becomes the least worst option.
2: We need to realize too, again, both the examples you guys gave there, that we all experience this perhaps in different lesser ways, but I don't even lesser. I think that's a little dangerous to try to put people's sins on scales, right? We all experience sins that we feel pushed into, that when we look back on it and we kind of investigate, we recognize that leading up to it is stress, is powerlessness, is brokenness, our wounds. And that doesn't, it doesn't lessen the gravity of sin, the evil of sin, but it also helps us to recognize that, again, we need healing on all the stuff that's behind that. And we all are in that. We're all people in need of healing. So that we can, and then, again, this is why we need Jesus to save us from our sins. Because without him, we can't stop. We can't get out of those patterns.
1: And women deserve, you know, that phrase, women deserve better than abortion is just one aspect of poor reproductive health care for women. If we want to boil it down to what animals do, reproductive health, sure. But considering the depth of the human person and the psyche and the soul and what makes us us, I'm convinced that what do? In my profession, we sterilize you, we remove a healthy functioning system when you're done. We use class one carcinogens to shut off your fertility all the time with all the side effects that go along with hormones. We already know the damage of hormones, and yet that's what we do most of the time with using contraceptive care. And then with the IVF, where you're literally manufacturing embryos like their property rather than children, the care of the single person, you know, what it means to be human. I think abortion is set within a context much larger that is feeding us lie after lie after lie, drinking the Kool-Aid that it, hey, you do this and you can go back to whatever you need to be doing tomorrow. You've been raped. We'll just end the life of this if there's a new life there. And, you know, maybe you're not going to have the sexual issues. No, no. The man, that person violated you. And that's with you. Abortion. We intrinsically know as parents what's going on. And yet we had to do it. Mm. We feel we had no choice.
2: Yeah. We need to take a quick break. But we'll be right back because I know we can just keep talking. This is, this is really good stuff. Thank you so much.
1: Oh, you're welcome.
2: We'll be right back with you to hear more from Dr. John Brichalski and Kirsten Paca. See you in a minute.
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2: Welcome back to the Journey Home program. We've been having a great discussion tonight with Dr. John Brichalski and Kirsten Paca. They were here previously sharing their stories, both of them having experiences with abortion and pro-life stuff. We got to hear more of their story today, and then we've been talking about the whole issue, and it's been a great discussion so far. Thank you so much for sharing. So when we left off, we were talking a little bit about, you know, again, drawing from your background about the mindset. We get it. We get the mindset of being pro-choice. You know, we've been there, and we also recognize that all of us, perhaps in smaller ways, like we get it. We get the way that we're talked into sin, into things that separate us from God, and the ways that the devil gets in there and then forces us further away from God in our isolation. And so we get it. We want to keep calling and inviting people to the mercy of Christ. So let's talk a bit more about now the journey since then. If you would, let's zero back in both your stories on what was the real turning point? What was the thing that caused you to suddenly think differently about this? And maybe we'll go with you first, Doctor.
1: Yeah, I can tell you it was a interpersonal, so it wasn't the data.
2: Right.
1: That was coming.
2: Right.
1: It was the bold witness of a highly educated, highly skilled neonatologist. That's a special baby doctor, mm-hmm. helping little ones, you know, ones that are a pound big, not 8 and 9 pounds. Children who are born with certain medical problems, they go to that special ICU called the NICU. Dr. Debbie Plum walks in after my aborting this child. It came out alive. She took one look, saw what I was doing, looked at me, and realized that I didn't monitor the baby. I did not care for her patient one lick at all during the laboring process for that particular mother. I then weighed it, and it was only because it was over 500 grams that I called her to resuscitate the baby, because that's state law. She says, stop treating my patients as tumors. Mm. And that witness at that moment, in a human being looking with me with the gaze of Christ, I would guess, and the gaze of science, I know, come have coffee with me tomorrow. She challenged me to a conversation, and she began to say, John, you're really good at taking care of many things about gynecology. People come and our clinics are filled. You're really good at what you do, but this is my patient you treated this way. What's the problem here? You having a problem with science, with God, with what? It was a human-to-human interaction, and it was a witness. And she literally allowed me to continue with my life, but with a pause. Mm. You know, the music before and after was never the same.
2: Yeah.
1: And I was able.

0: because of her confidence and her gentleness, but her firmness, I needed to reevaluate where I was. And that's when, you know, my prayer and my experience with them, with in prayer with our Lord and our Lady worked, and the family. And I, no, there's a better way to do this. Practice excellent medicine, see the underserved daily, and follow the teachings of my son's church. And oh, by the way, go back to the sacraments, go back to confession, go back to the priests. And I'm telling you that it was her impetus that led to that. And that's really where it was. It was a human interaction. It wasn't data so much. It wasn't intellectual. It wasn't political.
1: Yeah. That's beautiful. Kirsten.
2: Yeah. I had to experience abortion. Walking into the abortion facility, it was, I still had that feeling of, no, this is okay. This is what I need to do. Even if it's not okay, this is what I need to do. There's no other way. And, you know, I'm using the abortion card that I had in my back pocket. And, you know, being at the abortion facility and having my fears justified. You know, you can't do this. This is the only way. Of course it's the only way. You know, and finally having that abortion and realizing halfway through the abortion that I have made a terrible mistake. And for years, the things that I said and the things that I believed were so wrong. And just desperately wanting to go back and to have a do-over, but knowing that I couldn't.
1: Yeah. You know, something I wanted to talk to both of you about that I was thinking during your stories is just the spiritual battle behind all of these things and the lies that the devil tells us, you know, and it really struck by, again, the thought processes in a lot of these. Both, I guess, talk about the dual voices here. Both the voices, you know, that we have, that this isn't a big deal, you know, that it's okay, it's a card to use, that side of things. But then on the other side, then the equal and opposite temptation to say, oh, you've screwed up so bad, how could God love you? Talk about that if you will, Kirsten.
2: Sure. And I think that's what we see right now, isn't it? So, you know, this is something you can do. This is safe. This is medicine. This is available to you in case you need it. And of course, we're not going into details. We're not talking about what happens during an abortion. We're not, you know, but it's available. Mm-hmm. And then as soon as you choose to go that route, then you hear, well, you have made a huge mistake. Do you know what you did? Of course you're going to hell. This is terrible. Why would you do that? And that's just in your own head.
1: Yeah.
2: That's without hearing it from other people. But there is a lot of that too. And I think that, you know, we are our own worst enemy a lot of the time. We give in to that little voice.
0: Yeah, absolutely.
2: And in my experience, personally, just leaving that abortion facility and thinking, I would rather be dead than go back home and pretend nothing happened. Mm. And that feeling of you deserve to be dead, because think of what you did for years and years and years.
1: Yeah.
2: It's evil is effective. Yeah. And fear is a huge tool.
1: Yeah.
2: Especially in this world, fear is a huge, huge tool.
1: Yeah.
0: In medicine, it's very, very similar, Kirsten. I told my parents what I was doing, but I couldn't tell anybody else. In medicine, abortion has always been in the shadows. Mm-hmm. It's never been mainstream. It's never. They keep telling us, oh, shout it from the rooftops. Be proud of your abortion. Kind of goes against a lot of pieces of human nature. Because it's always been in the shadows. It's something that you don't quite talk about. There's only a few programs across the country that are now. They realize that they better do a better job promoting it. But they can't. And the reason you can see is just recently in some of our laws where there are states are allowing nurses, nurse practitioners, practitioners who are not doctors. Why aren't there enough doctors doing this? Because it is against human nature. It's separating mothers from their children, which biologically and biochemically, from oxytocin all the way down to epinephrine and, you know, cortisol, there's this bond that's occurring. Mm-hmm. In a very biochemical, but in a very real way. And so because it's a political issue, It's talked about in that level, mm-hmm. but in my group of friends, no, I didn't talk about it. Mm-hmm. You know, you didn't know where people were. You know, I didn't want to, I wasn't, I was just trying to help women to the best of my ability.
1: Yeah.
0: But it's a shadow procedure. It's always kept, and you're always isolated. I was just thinking of medical abortions now. What are we doing? It's an SNA abortion. It's starving the fetus with mifepristone, RU46, to cut out the progesterone, but then you send her to her home or to her bedroom or to her bathroom to finish the violent expulsion of her child. Blood, tissue, parts, baby. I mean, come on. And we're euphemizing it. Oh, it's just cramping like you would experience in a heavy period. It's a gentle dilation of your cervix. That's what we read on these posts and these websites that are promoting this. It's abandonment, it's isolation, and it's fear-based.
1: Yeah. How does abortion and contraception change our view of the human body and of marriage and of sexuality? It's a big issue here that it's not just the thing itself, it's also then the ripple effects of how it causes us to see ourselves and our bodies differently. Can you speak to that, Kirsten?
2: Honestly, it's allowing us to be used and to use. You know, over 50% of women who have abortions, over 50% of the abortions done are repeat abortions. You know, I know of a woman who was in the waiting or in the recovery room with me. They knew her by name. She had been there multiple times to have abortions. This isn't just a one time, you know, you have an abortion and you realize that you should change how you're doing something and you stop. It's allowing us to feel like we can continue the way that we are and that this is going to fix it. That just like contraception, you don't have to be in a committed relationship with your husband or your wife. You can have relations with anyone. You can have sex with anybody.
0: Right.
2: And it's for your own pleasure, for no other reason.
0: And your out-of-jail card is
2: exactly the abortion, right? You know, it's allowing for a lot of trauma, and it's allowing for a lot of situations that are not easy to get out of.
1: I
0: would absolutely agree. The religion of science says nothing that is transcendent or awe-inspiring is beyond what we can measure. And we are our own arbiters of truth and reason and rationality. And I often see that abortion is just part of, you know, they had to legalize contraception before they got to abortion. And by the time of Roe and then Casey and then now, you see that everybody's treating it as a right, not something of intrinsically broken, but also redeemed about the human person. And I believe this idea, you're supposed to love our family, the human family.
1: Yeah.
0: And I love this idea. It's part of the reason why I came back to the faith. They talk about family.
1: Yeah.
0: Our Abba, our Blessed Mother, we are brothers and sisters in Christ. This idea of family, you're supposed to love them, not use them.
1: Yeah.
0: And once you start doing that to each other's bodies, as if your body is different than from who you are, that dualism that is pervasive, it's your consciousness. Neurology, we're going to solve consciousness through neurology. With all due respect, you know, you can drill down as far as you want to the chemistry and you miss the person there because you're looking for something that in the wrong sphere.
1: You brought up the language of rights, and it's interesting that connected to rights are always a picture of human nature and anthropology. It always a right bespeaks some way things are, you know, and
0: the dignity of the human person, right?
1: Right. And so, like, whenever you're talking about that, there are underlying assumptions that go into it. And that's a big piece of this whole thing is what kind of a being is a human being? And there's a presumption, right, that, as you said, that this dualism, that the body

0: is not important, and so I can do with it as I will. It doesn't affect me, the real me, the spiritual me. And it's funny how that dualism, you know, it's both inside Christian thought sometimes as well as outside, and it's wrong in both places.
1: Yes.
0: You know, God made you a whole human person. What you do to my body, you do to me, right?
2: I shook your hand, and she hugged me. Mm-hmm. And I was shaking John Mark. I was hugging Kirsten. Mm-hmm. I wasn't hugging your shoulder. Mm-hmm. And it's absurd. But once you begin to let that, at least in my profession, then everything's open. And then it's as if everything from genetics to gender, you know, just go down the line to fertility, to reproduction. It becomes so distorted, and the logical conclusions are what we're seeing today.
0: And it's why it doesn't work. It's why that you can't escape the effects. You can't escape the trauma. Right. You have people changing their bodies or manipulating their bodies to try to be happy, and it doesn't work.
2: Right? Yeah. And that's why when you said, I had to have the abortion in order, I think that's where we're at in our society. And I fully believe that it's Rachel and solid, scientifically sound, excellent healthcare for women is much more. That's the only thing we can provide today. And in a world full of lies, the only response is witness. Because you can't argue words or you can't argue logic because they're now fungible. And so you just have to stand up and have someone, just like you had to experience and I had to experience the violence.
1: Right.
2: Let them come to you and see your eyes. Right. Let them come to our practice or to the practices across the country that are sound based on faith, science, excellent science, the best of science. Mm-hmm. I fully believe that the only way we're going to help abortion become unwanted is by witnessing excellent women's health care. Besides that, no, they're just going to be part of a system where it's always in your back pocket.
1: Right.
2: And it's not a transformation of heart. I think with the falling of Roe and now Dobbs here, I feel this now because we didn't make abortion unwantable. We just made it federally illegal.
0: Mm-hmm. That's what we want to propose. It's not just that the Catholic Church has the right stance on abortion.
2: No.
0: We do believe that. But the church brings to us as a gift from Christ is the way. He brings us Christ, who is the way, the truth, and the life. And so that's what we want to propose to people. It's not just that it's right on this one political issue, this one moral issue. This is the way to your true happiness and to your true fulfillment. Yeah. We have just a couple minutes left. I want both of you to take a moment, again, just to reiterate where they can find more information about your work and what they'll find there. I mean, Kirsten, why don't you start?
1: So hopeafterabortion.com is the website for Project Rachel. It's a nationwide ministry, so you can find help in your area. And you can find me there as well. And then the Joseph Ministry is in Toledo.
0: Yeah. Awesome. Thank you so much for that. And Doctor?
2: Yeah, and for us, it's you just know that you're not alone. Mm-hmm. That you've had the same struggles we've had, and you know, reach out. For us, it's at tepiacobgyn.com and divinemercycare.org or Dr. John, J-O-H-N, Bruchalski, Bruchalski, .com. And you can reach us, you know, on Facebook or Instagram, or just call the office or email us. And at least we can begin this conversation. We just point people. We're literally trying to meet you where you're at. No judgment at all. Even if you disagree, please still call. But there are resources out there that we just point people to in Rachel and the Catholic tradition. But there's so many good pregnancy centers and good places of medical education across the country. So that you're not alone and that there is a wonderful, like I said, I think, you know, I think the Catholic Church has had 2,000 years of that the Holy Spirit will be with you and will lead you to all truth. And I think if we can drop the, you know, going back and forth with our arguments, let's allow, because I respect, you know, my brothers and sisters, and they've taught me so much in the outside the Catholic Church that I'm so grateful. Yeah. And on this

0: issue of pro-life, we have so much commonality.
1: The humility is the capital virtue, you know, and all these. I was thinking about that earlier in both your stories, that, you know, how do we break out of our ideologies or our, you know, our wounds to be able to approach the truth? It's really the virtue of humility, which we got to get that virtue right. What that means is this submission to reality,
2: right?
1: You know, that I want reality, even if it involves some pain. I'd rather have truth rather than a lie.
2: Right.
1: So, and once we're able to open ourselves up to that, that's what opens us up to God when he wants to speak to us. And so the thing about humility too, though, is it's infectious. When we approach others in humility, that prompts and opens them up to it as well. And so let's pray for each other. Yeah. Thank you guys for your wonderful work, Doctor.
0: Thank you.
1: And Kristen,
2: thank you so much.
1: Thank you so much. Both for sharing your stories and being here to discuss these topics and all your good work. Thank you for it. We've been talking this evening with Dr. John Burkowski, who was raised Catholic but considered himself pro-choice and even participated in abortions before having a conversion back to the Catholic faith and toward a culture of life. Again, he's the author of a book that shares that journey called Two Patients, My Conversion from Abortion to Life-Affirming Medicine. You can find out more about his work in life-affirming pregnancy care at divinemercycare.org. And on the panel this evening with him was Kirsten Paca, who came from a nominal Christian background and whose experience of having an abortion was a pivotal moment in her journey toward finding faith and truly discovering her dignity as a child of God. Kirsten is now using her experience to help others who have been affected by abortion through her work with Project Rachel in the Diocese of Toledo, Ohio. You can find out more about Project Rachel at hopeafterabortion.com. And again, I hope you enjoyed this conversation with Kirsten and with Dr. Burkowski. You know, a lot of difficult nuances to this topic. It's a topic that involves so many hurts, so many wounds for all of us who come out of this culture of death, who come out of the sexual revolution, all the different ways that our culture has devalued and strayed away from the truth of the gospel about the value of human life. And so it's a difficult topic. And we know it's especially difficult when we're dealing with people close to us. Sometimes the people who are closest to us and our friends and family are the most difficult to talk to about these crucial issues. But we know, we believe, you know, that the church shares and transmits the truths about the dignity of the human person, God's amazing and wonderful plan for human sexuality, for marriage and for family. And so, you know, we have to stand stalwart in sharing these truths, but in charity. You know, I was thinking in the course of this conversation at something my dad used to say about many topics. When people look into the Catholic Church, what prevents them from really seeing the Church's teaching and really coming to accept the Catholic Church as what we believe her to be, the Church that Christ founded, through which he guides us through the Holy Spirit? And he used to say that ignorance, prejudice, and bad Catholics were three of the main reasons that people outside the Church aren't able to accept the Catholic faith and recognize it for what it is. You know, ignorance, prejudice, and bad Catholics. In other words, ignorance being the first one. Many people just don't know what the Church teaches. Many sincerely don't know, not just what the Church teaches narrowly about human sexuality, you know, in terms of the don'ts, the do not list. Sometimes that's all that people have heard about the Catholic Church. But the whole picture of what the Catholic Church teaches, again, based in scripture and tradition, about the dignity of the human person, the wonderful, glorious plan for marriage and family that God has designed in the very human body. You know, we learn about in the Church through the theology of the body, through the teachings of the Church, that in our very bodies, designed as we are, as men and women, God teaches us about himself. He teaches us about his inner life as the Trinity. He teaches us about his love. But many people, both outside the Church as well as some people inside the Church, have never really heard that vision of family, that vision of marriage, that vision of human sexuality. That's just so beautiful. So again, we recognize that many people are laboring under ignorance, maybe through no fault of their own. And that's why we have to share the truth in charity. Another source of resistance against the Church is prejudice. In other words, not what people don't know, but what people think they know. Again, so many people, because of what they've heard or they've read or what they assume or maybe how it's portrayed in the media or movies, people assume that the Church is just kind of a fuddy-duddy, old school, run by a bunch of men in dresses, you know, that don't really have much to say constructively about marriage and sexuality. And people assume that the Church has nothing to say because they've just never heard it proclaimed in charity, right? When they can actually get over that prejudice and actually listen to the Church, listen to the gospel, listen to the words of Christ about how in the beginning, it was not so. In the beginning, God had a plan for marriage and for family to bring about a fruitful life in the family. If people can get past that and hear that, that often touches their hearts. But that takes friendship, that takes a lot of patience, that takes a lot of charity dealing, you know, with people who maybe have gotten the wrong idea. But finally, again, this is where it hits home for all of us, that bad Catholics keep people away from the Catholic Church. And that can happen in one of two different ways. There are Catholics who, and this is all of us, again, who fail to live out the Church's teachings fully and completely in our lives, either by our words or example. We haven't fully, and this is not just, again, in the narrow realm of sexuality or sexual sin, but in the full picture, the full dignity of human life, you know, the generous openness to children and family life, the full teaching on marriage, right? We all fail at living that out and preaching that in love in so many ways. And I guess that brings us into the second part too, that even when we do proclaim the truth, as was emphasized on this program by Dr. Pochalski and Kirsten, that we have to speak that truth in love, because so often we're dealing with people who are victims. You know, they're victims of the culture, they're victims of the culture of death, they're victims of the sexual revolution, they're victims of their own sin. We're all victims of sin, right? And the enemy is never other people. The enemy is always the tempter, the devil who wants to take us away from God, but also our own sins. They hurt us, they hurt other people. And so we have to ensure that we preach the truth about the culture of life. We teach the truth of human dignity and God's plan for marriage and sexuality, but always doing it in charity and always playing the long game. You know, when we evangelize, there's always the temptation to rush out ahead of the Holy Spirit. But God plays the long game with each of us, right? He is patient, and His patience is oriented towards our salvation. And so we need to have that same patience with other people. We need to pray for them. We need to fast on their behalf. We need to love them, and we need to keep inviting them gently and trusting that the Lord will take care of it in the end. So again, I hope you enjoyed this conversation between Dr. Pochalski and Kirsten Paca. I hope their stories were an inspiration and encouragement to you as you seek to live out the Church's teachings on marriage and sexuality. I hope their stories were inspiration to you, reminding you that you and I are on a journey as well. The journey continues. Every day we have to get up and ask God, what's the next step you're calling me to take, and take it with boldness and courage. Once again, we'll be back again next week with another conversion story. But in the meantime, God bless you.
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4: 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It starts off, Alleluia. Blessed the man who honors, reverence, respects, fears the Lord, who takes great delight in his commandments. See, one of the things I told the kids today is that I think the big problem when we teach young people the faith, it's typically don'ts. Don't have sex. Don't drink alcohol. Don't do drugs. Don't look at porn. Don't. So in their minds, we teach it that way. It's a bunch of rules and regulations and moral codes. My parents are already telling me what I can't do. And it should be rather, what does God's love free you to do?
3: For more about the Psalms, visit EWTN.com, go to search, and type in Psalms.
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6: I'm Jeremy Belsky, and today's topic is sharing our gifts in a work environment. Work. Just the mere mention of the word causes some to shudder and others to shout for joy. Okay, let's not get too carried away here. Love it or hate it, work does allow you to share your God-given gifts outside the family home. In this segment of Spirit of Stewardship, I'd like to provide some points to ponder that will enable you to share your particular gifts with your coworkers. Do you have a contagious positive attitude worth catching? If you are naturally positive and optimistic, this is a valuable gift worth sharing with others in your office. Perhaps you possess the gifts of patience and sensitivity. Nothing's more helpful in an intense meeting than a person calm and unruffled despite all circumstances. Maybe your gifts

0: share in a work environment are more pragmatic. You set Christian examples in the areas of character, conversation, integrity, and fostering transparency in an often untrustworthy business world. Does your employer allow for prayer before meetings or meals? Is that something you could initiate? When it comes to lessen the load for one of your coworkers, how do you respond? What would Jesus do? You would think that with 12 apostles, Jesus was a master delegator. But we know the opposite is true. He taught us how to serve others first. Do the same for your coworkers and share the spirited message of Christian stewardship through your God-given gifts. I'm Jeremy Belsky, your host for Spirit of Stewardship.
1: To learn how you can better share your talents and resources, contact your local parish priest. 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
2: This is EWTN Daily Saint, where each story reminds us that holiness is possible in every age. Saint John Oudes was a French missionary priest who founded two spiritually significant orders. Born in Normandy, France in 1601, John joined the Congregation of the Oratory and was ordained at age 24. He preached throughout France, spreading devotion to the Sacred Heart of Jesus and the Immaculate Heart of Mary. During plague outbreaks, he cared for the sick and dying. He established the Congregation of Jesus and Mary, called the Oudists, to provide proper priestly formation and renew the church. He also helped found the Order of Our Lady of Charity of the Refuge, a religious community dedicated to helping exploited women seeking a new beginning. John Oudes died on August 19, 1680, and was canonized in 1925. His writings have significantly influenced the Church's theological thought. May the life of St. John Oudes inspire you to grow closer to Christ today. St. John, pray for us. To sign up for the Daily Saint emails, please visit ewtn.com/dailysaint.
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In the name of the Father, and of the Son, and of the Holy Spirit. Amen. Our Father, who art in heaven, hallowed be thy name. Thy kingdom come, thy will be done on earth as it is in heaven. Give us this day our daily bread, and forgive us our trespasses, as we forgive those who trespass against us. And lead us not into temptation, but deliver us from evil. Hail Mary, full of grace, the Lord is with thee. Blessed art thou among women, and blessed is the fruit of thy womb, Jesus. Holy Mary, Mother of God, pray for us sinners now and at the hour of our death. Amen. I believe in God, the Father Almighty, creator of heaven and earth, and in Jesus Christ, his only Son, our Lord, who was conceived by the Holy Spirit, born of the Virgin Mary, suffered under Pontius Pilate, was crucified, died, and was buried. He descended into hell. On the third day he rose again from the dead. He ascended into heaven, and is seated at the right hand of God the Father Almighty. From there he will come to judge the living and the dead. I believe in the Holy Spirit, the Holy Catholic Church, the communion of saints, the forgiveness of sins, the resurrection of the body, and life everlasting. Eternal Father, I offer you the body and blood, soul and divinity of your dearly beloved Son, our Lord Jesus Christ, in atonement for our sins and those of the whole world.

sake of his sorrowful passion, have mercy on us and on the whole world. For the sake of his sorrowful passion, have mercy on us and on the whole world. For the sake of his sorrowful passion, have mercy on us and on the whole world. For the sake of his sorrowful passion, have mercy on us and on the whole world. For the sake of his sorrowful passion, have mercy on us and on the whole world. For the sake of his sorrowful passion, have mercy on us and on the whole world. For the sake of his sorrowful passion, have mercy on us and on the whole world. For the sake of his sorrowful passion, have mercy on us and on the whole world. For the sake of his sorrowful passion, have mercy on us and on the whole world. For the sake of his sorrowful passion, have mercy on us and on the whole world. Eternal Father, I offer you the body and blood, soul and divinity of your dearly beloved Son, our Lord Jesus Christ, in atonement for our sins and those of the whole world. For the sake of his sorrowful passion, have mercy on us and on the whole world. For the sake of his sorrowful passion, have mercy on us and on the whole world. For the sake of his sorrowful passion, have mercy on us and on the whole world. For the sake of his sorrowful passion, have mercy on us and on the whole world. For the sake of his sorrowful passion, have mercy on us and on the whole world. For the sake of his sorrowful passion, have mercy on us and on the whole world. For the sake of his sorrowful passion, have mercy on us and on the whole world. For the sake of his sorrowful passion, have mercy on us and on the whole world. For the sake of his sorrowful passion, have mercy on us and on the whole world. For the sake of his sorrowful passion, have mercy on us and on the whole world. Eternal Father, I offer you the body and blood, soul and divinity of your dearly beloved Son, our Lord Jesus Christ, in atonement for our sins and those of the whole world. For the sake of his sorrowful passion, have mercy on us and on the whole world. For the sake of his sorrowful passion, have mercy on us and on the whole world. For the sake of his sorrowful passion, have mercy on us and on the whole world. For the sake of his sorrowful passion, have mercy on us and on the whole world. For the sake of his sorrowful passion, have mercy on us and on the whole world. For the sake of his sorrowful passion, have mercy on us and on the whole world. For the sake of his sorrowful passion, have mercy on us and on the whole world. For the sake of his sorrowful passion, have mercy on us and on the whole world. For the sake of his sorrowful passion, have mercy on us and on the whole world. For the sake of his sorrowful passion, have mercy on us and on the whole world. Eternal Father, I offer you the body and blood, soul and divinity of your dearly beloved Son, our Lord Jesus Christ, in atonement for our sins and those of the whole world. For the sake of his sorrowful passion, have mercy on us and on the whole world. For the sake of his sorrowful passion, have mercy on us and on the whole world. For the sake of his sorrowful passion, have mercy on us and on the whole world. For the sake of his sorrowful passion, have mercy on us and on the whole world. For the sake of his sorrowful passion, have mercy on us and on the whole world. For the sake of his sorrowful passion, have mercy on us and on the whole world. For the sake of his sorrowful passion, have mercy on us and on the whole world. For the sake of his sorrowful passion, have mercy on us and on the whole world. For the sake of his sorrowful passion, have mercy on us and on the whole world. For the sake of his sorrowful passion, have mercy on us and on the whole world. Eternal Father, I offer you the body and blood, soul and divinity of your dearly beloved Son, our Lord Jesus Christ, in atonement for our sins and those of the whole world. For the sake of

0: His sorrowful passion, have mercy on us and on the whole world. For the sake of his sorrowful passion, have mercy on us and on the whole world. For the sake of his sorrowful passion, have mercy on us and on the whole world. For the sake of his sorrowful passion, have mercy on us and on the whole world. For the sake of his sorrowful passion, have mercy on us and on the whole world. For the sake of his sorrowful passion, have mercy on us and on the whole world. For the sake of his sorrowful passion, have mercy on us and on the whole world. For the sake of his sorrowful passion, have mercy on us and on the whole world. For the sake of his sorrowful passion, have mercy on us and on the whole world. For the sake of his sorrowful passion, have mercy on us and on the whole world. Holy God, Holy Mighty One, Holy Immortal One, have mercy on us and on the whole world. Holy God, Holy Mighty One, Holy Immortal One, have mercy on us and on the whole world. Holy God, Holy Mighty One, Holy Immortal One, have mercy on us and on the whole world.
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2: I recently met someone who said she had a sin that she just didn't know how to confess. Just sit down in confession and say it, I told her. And if that's hard, write it down and hand it to the priest. He'll take it from there. As I gave that simple advice, it struck me that one of the things we're most criticized for is that our prayer can become too ritualistic as Catholics. Yet ritual is one of the greatest things about Catholicism. We can just show up and go through the motions, and God does the rest. And even if your heart is weak and your mind is distracted, God knows how to do His part. Need spiritual food? Get to Mass and God will feed you. Mourning a death? Go to a funeral and God will walk you through your grief. Carrying guilt around? Go to confession, speak your sin, and leave a new person. That takes some of the pressure off, doesn't it? This is Chris Stefanik from RealLifeCatholic.com on EWTN Radio.
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4: I'm Father Bernard McGuckian. Join me here in the eternal city of Rome overlooking St. Peter's Square as we continue our series on the Sacred Heart.

Welcome to our programme. We're here at the Mother House of the Society of Jesus, popularly known as the Jesuits, here in Rome. The Jesuits have been associated with devotion to the Sacred Heart from very early on, even before the famous revelations to St. Margaret Mary at Paris Le Monial, in which they were involved through the work of St. Claude La Colombière. The Sacred Heart had loomed large in Jesuit life even 100 years earlier. Here at the Vatican, St. Peter Canisius, known as the secondary apostle of Germany after St. Boniface, a doctor of the church, a man who wrote a marvelous catechism that sustained the faith of people for several hundred years, on the day he made his final vows here at the Vatican, the heart of Jesus appeared to him in an extraordinary revelation. He wrote about it afterwards in his diary. He put it in the form of the prayer he had made that day. Eternal High Priest, in your great goodness it pleased you that I should seek from your apostles confirmation and success for the apostolic blessing I had received. For pilgrims come to pray to them in the Vatican, and there by your power they work miracles. They gave me their blessing too, confirmed my mission to Germany, and it seemed to be promising me their goodwill as apostle of Germany. Then, my Saviour, I seemed to be gazing at the heart of your sacred body with my own eyes. It was as if you opened it to me and told me to

drink from it as from a spring, inviting me to draw the waters of salvation from these springs of yours. Then I dared to touch your beloved heart and bury my thirst in it." St. Margaret Mary wrote a letter to her former superior, Mother Saumaise, describing an extraordinary revelation she received towards the end of her life. It was on July the 2nd, 1688. She described being in a wonderfully high place. She saw before her the Sacred Heart, beside the Sacred Heart, the Blessed Mother, on the other side, St. Francis de Sales, and St. Claude La Colombière, already 8 years dead at the time. During the centuries, the Sacred Heart has appeared to different people through the years. One French Jesuit, Jean Bainvel, who wrote at the beginning of the 20th century, said that it was as if Jesus was a great poet who gave a little reading of his work to different people. But then a day came when he revealed the whole work, and that was to St. Margaret Mary, as we have seen when we were visiting Paray-le-Monial. Margaret Mary was on her own when Claude died, and she looked around for help outside her monastery. The first one she went to was a young Jesuit priest called Father John Coisey, and she asked him to carry on the work. But she told him, "You know, you'll have difficulties," because even within the Jesuit order, they were suspicious of this new devotion. It seemed to be too good to be true. Jean Coisey actually was dismissed from his post as a teacher of theology. He had many difficulties. He wasn't allowed to speak to the young Jesuits at the start. Once again, it was so new and different. But slowly things changed. The Jesuits began to realize, no, this is profound, it is true. But what was very interesting in this whole devotion was that it dovetailed perfectly with the devotion and spirituality of St. Ignatius of Loyola, the founder of the order. His great prayer was a consecration of oneself. "Take and receive, O Lord, all my liberty, my memory, my understanding, and my entire will. Whatever I have or hold, you have given it to me. I give it all back to you and commit it to your care. All I want is your love and your grace." That is a form of consecration. And what Margaret Mary wanted the whole world to do, each individual, each home, each village, each city, each country, indeed the whole universe, was to consecrate itself to the Sacred Heart, knowing that something wonderful would happen. The work of these Jesuit apostles bore fruit, especially within the order, some years later, when one of the Father Generals, Father Ricci, consecrated the whole Society of Jesus to the Sacred Heart, just a few yards from where I'm standing here at the moment. But then a new, darker world was about to break in. The Jesuits, for a series of mysterious reasons, was suppressed from 1773 until 1814. Those were terrible years in Europe. They came back into existence in 1814, and sometime afterwards, they took up the devotion to the Sacred Heart in a new way. It began in France, in a place called Valls. Father Francis Gautrelet got the idea of encouraging young Jesuits during their long years of study to consecrate their studies to the Sacred Heart, because he was firmly convinced that every day of our lives is important, not just the days when we're out apparently doing work. Every moment, and the preparation was an apostolate in itself, to actually study well and hard. So he encouraged young Jesuits to do it. He was followed some time later by another Jesuit, Father Ramiere, who thought that this idea had worked so well with young Jesuits, why not extend it to the whole world? Because all of us have to do quiet work, important work, that will ultimately have an effect in our lives. So they conceived the idea of an apostleship of prayer. And it started there. It has grown quite remarkably through the centuries, all over the world now, today. And many people around the world begin their day with the prayer, "O Jesus, through the most

simple, easily understandable expression of devotion to the Sacred Heart. And the wonderful promises that we mentioned when we're in Paralimonial that come from devotion to the Sacred Heart are inestimable. They can change the lives of individuals, families. They would even change countries if people would embrace them. I would like to remind you of the wonderful promises made to St. Margaret Mary. And what was distinctive about the revelations to St. Margaret Mary, they were not for herself. Some of the great mystics received revelations that were to help them personally grow in holiness. Margaret Mary's were for all the world, for the whole human race. So one of the first promises was, I will give them all the graces necessary in their state of life. Now each one of us has got a calling, a vocation in life. Vocation is calling, from the Latin vocare, come. And you can only really have a vocation, or it only makes sense if you believe that there's somebody calling, that there is a God calling, there's somebody that is interested in you personally. He called you from nothingness into existence, from your mother's womb into this world, from childhood to adolescence, adolescence to adulthood, and he's made a promise, a word that was often on the lips of Jesus. It's the last one he'll say to you, come, blessed of my Father, and receive the kingdom prepared for you from before the beginning of the world. Promises peace, not only eternal peace at the end, but peace that makes life worth living even now. The second of these promises, I will establish peace in their home. Surely it's the desire of every human heart to see peace among our brothers and sisters, our fathers, our mothers, those near and dear to us. And Jesus implies that it is a gift. And a gift is not something that you give yourself. A gift is something you receive. We don't talk about being given a gift of our wages at the end of the week. We're paid our wages, but we receive gifts. Peace is one of those gifts from the heart of Christ himself. I will comfort them in all their afflictions, because there's nothing that can happen to you that God has not foreseen and understands and wants to encourage you. For every pain that we must bear, for every burden, every care, there is a reason. For every grief that bows the head, for every teardrop that is shed, there is a reason. For every hurt, for every plight, for every lonely, pain-racked night, there is a reason. But if we trust God as we should, all will work out for our good. He knows the reason. He knows what you're going through, and he's given you the grace and the strength to live through it, because one day it's going to produce an eternity of happiness. I will be their secure refuge during life, and above all, in death. Times we all need a refuge. We want to run for cover. It's a normal, natural instinct of a human being. And he has promised that I will be their refuge. You needn't look for it in alcohol or in nicotine or in other more serious things. You'll find it in the heart of Christ. And then the promise, I will be their secure refuge at death. When nothing else matters, then he will be there. Other friends may leave us. He won't. And then the great promise, I will bestow abundant blessings upon all their undertakings, not just their religious undertakings, all their ordinary choices, their businesses, their jobs, their work, their study. Sinners shall find in my heart the source and infinite ocean of mercy. It's an appeal to all. There's no sin so awful or terrible that cannot be forgiven. All that the Lord is looking for is a spark of love in our hearts. And that little spark can start a flame that will burn away all the sins and all the mistakes of our lives. There's the promise to all of us, and we're all sinners. Tepid souls shall become fervent. Tepid. I only heard my mother quote one piece of scripture.

in all her years. My mother read the scriptures, prayed them, and lived them. But the only one she quoted to me was from the Apocalypse. "I would rather that you were either hot or cold, but because you're lukewarm, I spit you out of my mouth." That must have made a very big impression on my mother as a young woman, because she only said it twice in her life to me, and each time she seemed moved. My mother was a lover of the Sacred Heart, and I'd say she became very fervent because of her love of the Sacred Heart. "Fervent souls shall mount quickly to great perfection," that is, they'll become full of love, concern for others. It will express itself in being men and women for others. And we've all got to be men and women for others. The Father General of the Jesuits spoke in my home country of Ireland last year, and he made an appeal. He said, "Catholics have got to be Catholics for Protestants, and Protestants have got to become Protestants for Catholics. So we're all men and women for others." And that is the way to high perfection, love. Then a very simple promise: "I will bless every place in which the image of my heart shall be exposed and honored." And there has been a long tradition all over Europe, South America, Africa, Asia, all over the world, North America, Canada, of putting up a simple emblem, a picture of the heart of Christ in the home. One Belgian Jesuit told me on one occasion that outside their homes in his small village during the Second World War, everybody had a picture of the Sacred Heart outside the door. The whole village was protected in the middle of all that maelstrom. So it's an expression of our faith, a simple expression. We want to get the best art we have, but if there isn't the best art in the round, then we make the boast of what we have. Because Margaret Mary wasn't too worried early on about the quality of the art. All she wanted was to get the heart up. And she said, he said to her, "I will reign in spite of all my enemies. I will give to priests the gift of touching the most hardened hearts." One of the great privileges of a priest is to offer the reconciliation of God to those who are sorry. It's not magic. Sorrow, the flip side of the coin of love, is a gift of God. So we ask the Sacred Heart, "Heart of Jesus, on fire with love for me, inflame my heart with love for thee." And that will set all of us on a course to forgiveness, salvation. "Those who promote this devotion shall have their names written in my heart, never to be effaced." Margaret Mary's prayer from 3 days after the Sacred Heart appeared to her was, "May my name also be written in thee, O Book of Life, and may I ever be a victim consecrated to your glory, ever burning with the flames of thy pure love, and entirely penetrated with it for all eternity." The Heart of Jesus is the famous Book of Life that we all want our names written in. And then the 12th promise: "I promise you in the excessive mercy of my heart that my all-powerful love will grant to all who communicate on the first Friday in 9 consecutive months the grace of final penitence. They shall not die outside my grace, nor without receiving their sacraments. My divine heart shall be their safe refuge in this last moment." Here is a promise simply made to those who are faithful and who do their best. And you know, to keep going over 9 months to church on a day that's not a Sunday, which is not a day of obligation, to go freely is an indication of very, very good will. Teresa of Lisieux said one time, "The thing that Satan hates most is good will. He can do nothing with it." So if you have the goodwill to go out of your way to go 9 months consecutively on a Friday to receive communion, you're glorifying God and you're pleasing Him, and He won't let you down. Devotion to the Sacred Heart forms a very large part of the spiritual lives of many, many of the men and women and priests and sisters who come from all over the world.

world to pray at the tomb of Peter and Paul. The late Pope John Paul II himself gave a wonderful example to all of us after he had been shot in St. Peter's Square. After he came out of the anesthetic after the operation, the first thing he did in the hospital was to begin singing the Litany of the Sacred Heart in Latin. And the whole hospital and everybody there joined in with him. He had a profound love for the Sacred Heart. Some years afterwards, when he had survived the attempt on his life and his health was somewhat better, he communicated to the Jesuits his desire that they would really work hard at promoting devotion to the Sacred Heart. What he wrote to them was, "I desire that you pursue with persevering action the spread of the heart of Christ, and that you be always ready to lend effective help to my brothers in the episcopate in order to promote this everywhere, taking care to find means most appropriate to present it and put it in practice so the people of today, with their mentality and their sensitivity, may find in it a true response to their questions and expectations." Thanks so much for watching. I hope you've enjoyed it. And I want to leave you with my blessing. May the blessing of Almighty God, Father, Son, and Holy Spirit descend upon you and remain with you forever.

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1: I said to the sisters one day, what do you think you're going to look like in heaven? Oh, some of them had absolutely magnificent ideas. I didn't think of one of them. And so I got desperate because then my turn came. I didn't know what to say. And so in desperation, I said, what do you think I'll wear in heaven? And they all said with one voice, armor!
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5: In the glorious mysteries, we have not only Christ's victory in this world, but the coming of the Holy Spirit and the promise of eternal life.

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Amen. I believe in God, the Father Almighty, creator of heaven and earth, and in Jesus Christ, his only Son, our Lord, who was conceived by the Holy Spirit, born of the Virgin Mary, suffered

0: under Pontius Pilate, was crucified, died, and was buried. He descended into hell. The third day he rose again from the dead, and he ascended into heaven, and is seated at the right hand of God, the Father Almighty, from whence he shall come to judge the living and the dead.
1: I believe in the Holy Spirit, the Holy Catholic Church, the communion of saints, the forgiveness of sins, the resurrection of the body, and life everlasting. Amen.
0: Our Father, who art in heaven, hallowed be thy name. Thy kingdom come, thy will be done, on earth as it is in heaven.
1: Give us this day our daily bread, and forgive us our trespasses, as we forgive those who trespass against us. And lead us not into temptation, but deliver us from evil. Amen.
0: Let us offer the next three Aves, that we will have an increase of faith, hope, and love. Hail Mary, full of grace, the Lord is with thee. Blessed art thou amongst women, and blessed is the fruit of thy womb, Jesus.
1: Holy Mary, Mother of God, pray for us sinners, now and at the hour of our death. Amen.
0: Hail Mary, full of grace, the Lord is with thee. Blessed art thou amongst women, and blessed is the fruit of thy womb, Jesus.
1: Holy Mary, Mother of God, pray for us sinners, now and at the hour of our death. Amen.
0: Hail Mary, full of grace, the Lord is with thee. Blessed art thou amongst women, and blessed is the fruit of thy womb, Jesus.
1: Holy Mary, Mother of God, pray for us sinners, now and at the hour of our death. Amen.
0: Glory be to the Father, and to the Son, and to the Holy Spirit.
1: As it was in the beginning, is now, and ever shall be, world without end. Amen.

0: The first glorious mystery, the resurrection. Our Father, who art in heaven, hallowed be thy name. Thy kingdom come, thy will be done, on earth as it is in heaven.
1: Give us this day our daily bread, and forgive us our trespasses, as we forgive those who trespass against us. And lead us not into temptation, but deliver us from evil. Amen.
0: Hail Mary, full of grace, the Lord is with thee. Blessed art thou amongst women, and blessed is the fruit of thy womb, Jesus.
1: Holy Mary, Mother of God, pray for us sinners, now and at the hour of our death. Amen.
0: Hail Mary, full of grace, the Lord is with thee. Blessed art thou amongst women, and blessed is the fruit of thy womb, Jesus.
1: Holy Mary, Mother of God, pray for us sinners, now and at the hour of our death. Amen.
0: Hail Mary, full of grace, the Lord is with thee. Blessed art thou amongst women, and blessed is the fruit of thy womb, Jesus.
1: Holy Mary, Mother of God, pray for us sinners, now and at the hour of our death. Amen.
0: Hail Mary, full of grace, the Lord is with thee. Blessed art thou amongst women, and blessed is the fruit of thy womb, Jesus.
1: Holy Mary, Mother of God, pray for us sinners, now and at the hour of our death. Amen.
0: Hail Mary, full of grace, the Lord is with thee. Blessed art thou amongst women, and blessed is the fruit of thy womb, Jesus.
1: Holy Mary, Mother of God, pray for us sinners, now and at the hour of our death. Amen.
0: Hail Mary, full of grace, the Lord is with thee. Blessed art thou amongst women, and blessed is the fruit of thy womb, Jesus.
1: Holy Mary, Mother of God, pray for us sinners, now and at the hour of our death. Amen.
0: Hail Mary, full of grace, the Lord is with thee. Blessed art thou amongst women, and blessed is the fruit of thy womb, Jesus.
1: Holy Mary, Mother of God, pray for us sinners, now and at the hour of our death. Amen.
0: Hail Mary, full of grace, the Lord is with thee. Blessed art thou

0: amongst women, and blessed is the fruit of thy womb, Jesus.
1: Holy Mary, Mother of God, pray for us sinners, now and at the hour of our death. Amen.
0: Hail Mary, full of grace, the Lord is with thee. Blessed art thou amongst women, and blessed is the fruit of thy womb, Jesus.
1: Holy Mary, Mother of God, pray for us sinners, now and at the hour of our death. Amen.
0: Hail Mary, full of grace, the Lord is with thee. Blessed art thou amongst women, and blessed is the fruit of thy womb, Jesus.
1: Holy Mary, Mother of God, pray for us sinners, now and at the hour of our death. Amen.
0: Glory be to the Father, and to the Son, and to the Holy Spirit.
1: As it was in the beginning, is now, and ever shall be, world without end. Amen.
0: O my Jesus,
1: forgive us our sins.
0: Save us from the fires of hell.
1: Bring all souls to heaven, especially those in most need of thy mercy.
0: The second glorious mystery, the Ascension. The Ascension of Christ. Our Father, who art in heaven, hallowed be thy name. Thy kingdom come, thy will be done, on earth as it is in heaven.
1: Give us this day our daily bread, and forgive us our trespasses, as we forgive those who trespass against us. And lead us not into temptation, but deliver us from evil. Amen.
0: Hail Mary, full of grace, the Lord is with thee. Blessed art thou amongst women, and blessed is the fruit of thy womb, Jesus.
1: Holy Mary, Mother of God, pray for us sinners, now and at the hour of our death. Amen.
0: Hail Mary, full of grace, the Lord is with thee. Blessed art thou amongst women, and blessed is the fruit of thy womb, Jesus.
1: Holy Mary, Mother of God, pray for us sinners, now and at the hour of our death. Amen.
0: Hail Mary, full of grace, the Lord is with thee. Blessed art thou amongst women, and blessed is the fruit of thy womb, Jesus.
1: Holy Mary, Mother of God, pray for us sinners, now and at the hour of our death. Amen.
0: Hail Mary, full of grace, the Lord is with thee. Blessed art thou amongst women, and blessed is the fruit of thy womb, Jesus.
1: Holy Mary, Mother of God, pray for us sinners, now and at the hour of our death. Amen.
0: Hail Mary, full of grace, the Lord is with thee. Blessed art thou amongst women, and blessed is the fruit of thy womb, Jesus.
1: Holy Mary, Mother of God, pray for us sinners, now and at the hour of our death. Amen.
0: Hail Mary, full of grace, the Lord is with thee. Blessed art thou amongst women, and blessed is the fruit of thy womb, Jesus.
1: Holy Mary, Mother of God, pray for us sinners, now and at the hour of our death. Amen.
0: Hail Mary, full of grace, the Lord is with thee. Blessed art thou amongst women, and blessed is the fruit of thy womb, Jesus.
1: Holy Mary, Mother of God, pray for us sinners, now and at the hour of our death. Amen.
0: Hail Mary, full of grace, the Lord is with thee. Blessed art thou amongst women, and blessed is the fruit of thy womb, Jesus.
1: Holy Mary, Mother of God, pray for us sinners, now and at the hour of our death. Amen.
0: Hail Mary, full of grace, the Lord is with thee. Blessed art thou amongst women, and blessed is the fruit of thy womb, Jesus.
1: Holy Mary, Mother of God, pray for us sinners, now and at the hour of our death. Amen.
0: Hail Mary, full of grace, the Lord is with thee. Blessed art thou amongst women, and blessed is the fruit of thy womb, Jesus.
1: Holy Mary, Mother of God, pray for us sinners, now and at the hour of our death. Amen.
0: Glory be to the Father, and to the Son, and to the Holy Spirit.
1: As it was in the beginning, is now, and ever shall be, world without end. Amen.
0: O my Jesus, forgive us our sins. Save us from the fires of hell.
1: Bring all souls to heaven, especially those in most need of thy mercy.
0: The third glorious mystery. Scripture tells us explicitly that Mary was at the coming of the Holy Spirit. She really did not

0: need to be there. Because long ago, the Holy Spirit had descended upon her at the Annunciation. She had lived her life in the presence of the Holy Spirit. One may meditate on the fact that she is there for us, that she is there that we may know how much we need the Holy Spirit in our lives. But she is also fittingly there for herself. For this is the great fulfillment of her mission in life. The Holy Spirit had overshadowed her, and now he overshadows the disciples of her Son. He overshadows us. Our Father, who art in heaven, hallowed be thy name. Thy kingdom come, thy will be done, on earth as it is in heaven.
1: Give us this day our daily bread, and forgive us our trespasses, as we forgive those who trespass against us. And lead us not into temptation, but deliver us from evil. Amen.
0: Hail Mary, full of grace, the Lord is with thee. Blessed art thou amongst women, and blessed is the fruit of thy womb, Jesus.
1: Holy Mary, Mother of God, pray for us sinners, now and at the hour of our death. Amen.
0: Hail Mary, full of grace, the Lord is with thee. Blessed art thou amongst women, and blessed is the fruit of thy womb, Jesus.
1: Holy Mary, Mother of God, pray for us sinners, now and at the hour of our death. Amen.
0: Hail Mary, full of grace, the Lord is with thee. Blessed art thou amongst women, and blessed is the fruit of thy womb, Jesus.
1: Holy Mary, Mother of God, pray for us sinners, now and at the hour of our death. Amen.
0: Hail Mary, full of grace, the Lord is with thee. Blessed art thou amongst women, and blessed is the fruit of thy womb, Jesus.
1: Holy Mary, Mother of God, pray for us sinners, now and at the hour of our death. Amen.
0: Hail Mary, full of grace, the Lord is with thee. Blessed art thou amongst women, and blessed is the fruit of thy womb, Jesus.
1: Holy Mary, Mother of God, pray for us sinners, now and at the hour of our death. Amen.
0: Hail Mary, full of grace, the Lord is with thee. Blessed art thou amongst women, and blessed is the fruit of thy womb, Jesus.
1: Holy Mary, Mother of God, pray for us sinners, now and at the hour of our death. Amen.
0: Hail Mary, full of grace, the Lord is with thee. Blessed art thou amongst women, and blessed is the fruit of thy womb, Jesus.
1: Holy Mary, Mother of God, pray for us sinners, now and at the hour of our death. Amen.
0: Hail Mary, full of grace, the Lord is with thee. Blessed art thou amongst women, and blessed is the fruit of thy womb, Jesus.
1: Holy Mary, Mother of God, pray for us sinners, now and at the hour of our death. Amen.
0: Hail Mary, full of grace, the Lord is with thee. Blessed art thou amongst women, and blessed is the fruit of thy womb, Jesus.
1: Holy Mary, Mother of God, pray for us sinners, now and at the hour of our death. Amen.
0: Hail Mary, full of grace, the Lord is with thee. Blessed art thou amongst women, and blessed is the fruit of thy womb, Jesus.
1: Holy Mary, Mother of God, pray for us sinners, now and at the hour of our death. Amen.
0: Glory be to the Father, and to the Son, and to the Holy Spirit.
1: As it was in the beginning, is now, and ever shall be, world without end. Amen.
2: O my Jesus, forgive us our sins, save us from the fires of hell, bring all souls to heaven, especially those in most need of thy mercy.
0: The fourth glorious mystery, the Assumption of the body and soul of the Blessed Virgin Mary into eternal life. Since the very earliest centuries of the Church, Christians in East and West have rejoiced in the knowledge that Mary, who had no sin, did not have to pay

0: price of sin, human death. She passed from this world by a process that scarcely can be called death. The ancient church called it her falling asleep, the dormition. This dormition and passage into eternal life, this assumption of her whole being to be with her beloved Son, is the great promise to us that we also will someday be assumed. Christ rises from the dead and goes back into eternal glory, completely by his own power. Mary does not. She is a creature. Like each of us, she must be called. She must be assumed. And so her assumption is what we hope for. We will not rise from the dead by our own power, but we will believe that in the last day, body and soul, we will be assumed into eternal life. Our Father, who art in heaven, hallowed be thy name. Thy kingdom come, thy will be done, on earth as it is in heaven.
1: Give us this day our daily bread, and forgive us our trespasses, as we forgive those who trespass against us. And lead us not into temptation, but deliver us from evil. Amen.
0: Hail Mary, full of grace, the Lord is with thee. Blessed art thou amongst women, and blessed is the fruit of thy womb, Jesus.
1: Holy Mary, Mother of God, pray for us sinners, now and at the hour of our death. Amen.
0: Hail Mary, full of grace, the Lord is with thee. Blessed art thou amongst women, and blessed is the fruit of thy womb, Jesus.
1: Holy Mary, Mother of God, pray for us sinners, now and at the hour of our death. Amen.
0: Hail Mary, full of grace, the Lord is with thee. Blessed art thou amongst women, and blessed is the fruit of thy womb, Jesus.
1: Holy Mary, Mother of God, pray for us sinners, now and at the hour of our death. Amen.
0: Hail Mary, full of grace, the Lord is with thee. Blessed art thou amongst women, and blessed is the fruit of thy womb, Jesus.
1: Holy Mary, Mother of God, pray for us sinners, now and at the hour of our death. Amen.
0: Hail Mary, full of grace, the Lord is with thee. Blessed art thou amongst women, and blessed is the fruit of thy womb, Jesus.
1: Holy Mary, Mother of God, pray for us sinners, now and at the hour of our death. Amen.
0: Hail Mary, full of grace, the Lord is with thee. Blessed art thou amongst women, and blessed is the fruit of thy womb, Jesus.
1: Holy Mary, Mother of God, pray for us sinners, now and at the hour of our death. Amen.
0: Hail Mary, full of grace, the Lord is with thee. Blessed art thou amongst women, and blessed is the fruit of thy womb, Jesus.
1: Holy Mary, Mother of God, pray for us sinners, now and at the hour of our death. Amen.
0: Hail Mary, full of grace, the Lord is with thee. Blessed art thou amongst women, and blessed is the fruit of thy womb, Jesus.
1: Holy Mary, Mother of God, pray for us sinners, now and at the hour of our death. Amen.
0: Hail Mary, full of grace, the Lord is with thee. Blessed art thou amongst women, and blessed is the fruit of thy womb, Jesus.
1: Holy Mary, Mother of God, pray for us sinners, now and at the hour of our death. Amen.
0: Hail Mary, full of grace, the Lord is with thee. Blessed art thou amongst women, and blessed is the fruit of thy womb, Jesus.
1: Holy Mary, Mother of God, pray for us sinners, now and at the hour of our death. Amen.
0: Glory be to the Father, and to the Son, and to the Holy Spirit.
1: As it was in the beginning, is now, and ever shall be, world without end. Amen.
2: O my Jesus, forgive us our sins. Save us from the fires of hell. Bring all souls to heaven, especially those in most need of thy mercy.
0: The fifth glorious mystery, the coronation of the Blessed Virgin as Queen of Angels.

0: Father who art in heaven, hallowed be thy name. Thy kingdom come, thy will be done, on earth as it is in heaven.
1: Give us this day our daily bread, and forgive us our trespasses, as we forgive those who trespass against us. And lead us not into temptation, but deliver us from evil. Amen.
0: Hail Mary, full of grace, the Lord is with thee. Blessed art thou amongst women, and blessed is the fruit of thy womb, Jesus.
1: Holy Mary, Mother of God, pray for us sinners, now and at the hour of our death. Amen.
0: Hail Mary, full of grace, the Lord is with thee. Blessed art thou amongst women, and blessed is the fruit of thy womb, Jesus.
1: Holy Mary, Mother of God, pray for us sinners, now and at the hour of our death. Amen.
0: Hail Mary, full of grace, the Lord is with thee. Blessed art thou amongst women, and blessed is the fruit of thy womb, Jesus.
1: Holy Mary, Mother of God, pray for us sinners, now and at the hour of our death. Amen.
0: Hail Mary, full of grace, the Lord is with thee. Blessed art thou amongst women, and blessed is the fruit of thy womb, Jesus.
1: Holy Mary, Mother of God, pray for us sinners, now and at the hour of our death. Amen.
0: Hail Mary, full of grace, the Lord is with thee. Blessed art thou amongst women, and blessed is the fruit of thy womb, Jesus.
1: Holy Mary, Mother of God, pray for us sinners, now and at the hour of our death. Amen.
0: Hail Mary, full of grace, the Lord is with thee. Blessed art thou amongst women, and blessed is the fruit of thy womb, Jesus.
1: Holy Mary, Mother of God, pray for us sinners, now and at the hour of our death. Amen.
0: Hail Mary, full of grace, the Lord is with thee. Blessed art thou amongst women, and blessed is the fruit of thy womb, Jesus.
1: Holy Mary, Mother of God, pray for us sinners, now and at the hour of our death. Amen.
0: Hail Mary, full of grace, the Lord is with thee. Blessed art thou amongst women, and blessed is the fruit of thy womb, Jesus.
1: Holy Mary, Mother of God, pray for us sinners, now and at the hour of our death. Amen.
0: Hail Mary, full of grace, the Lord is with thee. Blessed art thou amongst women, and blessed is the fruit of thy womb, Jesus.
1: Holy Mary, Mother of God, pray for us sinners, now and at the hour of our death. Amen.
0: Hail Mary, full of grace, the Lord is with thee. Blessed art thou amongst women, and blessed is the fruit of thy womb, Jesus.
1: Holy Mary, Mother of God, pray for us sinners, now and at the hour of our death. Amen.
0: Glory be to the Father, and to the Son, and to the Holy Spirit.
1: As it was in the beginning, is now, and ever shall be, world without end. Amen.
0: O my Jesus, forgive us our sins, save us from the fires of hell,
1: bring all souls to heaven, especially those in most need of thy mercy.
0: Hail, Holy Queen, Mother of mercy, our life, our sweetness, and our hope. To thee do we cry, poor banished children of Eve. To thee do we send up our sighs, mourning and weeping in this valley of tears. Turn then, most gracious Advocate, thine eyes of mercy toward us, and after this our exile, show unto us the blessed fruit of thy womb, Jesus. O clement, O loving, O sweet Virgin Mary, pray for us, O Holy Mother of God,
1: that we may be made worthy of the promises of Christ.
0: Let us pray. O God, whose only begotten Son, by his life, death, and resurrection, has purchased for us the rewards of eternal life, grant, we beseech thee, that meditating on these mysteries of the Most Holy Rosary of the Blessed Virgin Mary, we may imitate what they contain and obtain what they promise, through the same Christ our Lord. May the divine assistance remain always with us, and may the souls of the faithful departed, through the mercy of God, rest in peace. Amen. May the Holy Virgin bless you with her loving child, this day and forever. In the name of the Father,

0: and of the Son, and of the Holy Spirit. Amen.
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3: Do you remember when Moses met God in the burning bush? 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I Am." But remember, Moses was slow of speech. He stuttered and he stammered, he had an inferiority complex, and he said to God, "Who am I that I should go to the Pharaoh and tell him to let your people go?" And God said to him, "I shall be with you." Moses believed that God would be with him. Do you and I?
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Welcome to our series on Matthew's testimony to Jesus. I hope you will be able to join us every week and not just this week, because we will build up a big program for you. Today I want to deal with the events that happened both in Israel and in Rome that affected the writing of Matthew's Gospel. Because I'm going to give you a lot of historical dates, I've given my audience a sheet of paper, and we're going to follow this sheet because you won't remember the dates or the significance of them if you get too many of them together. It's very important to have them written down. So I want to begin with Israel first, and I want to begin with 30 AD. That was the year of Jesus' martyrdom, his death and resurrection and Pentecost. And just as an aside, I want to tell you that Paul, the great missionary, was only about 20 around that particular time. After the year AD 30, we have the evangelization that took place in Jerusalem, Judea, and Samaria. And you have the missionary work that happened in Asia Minor, which today we call Turkey. It happened in Greece, and it happened north, south, east, and west of Israel. 6 years later, 36 AD, was the first Christian martyr, the martyrdom of Stephen. And not very long after that, the conversion of his murderer, Saul, to become Paul. Now, all of these events you will find written in the Acts of the Apostles, chapter 1 to 12. So there was a scribe, very active, writing down all these events. So the second thing I want to look at here is the response that the nation of Israel gave to the early Christian missionaries. Notice I'm calling them all missionaries. I'm not calling any of them disciples, in case you would think that they were just sitting down and enjoying life. They were all up and active. They knew that the church existed to evangelize. And officially, that is the

pace for us as well. So between 36 and 41 AD, the early Christians were persecuted by the Sanhedrin. Now, I said to you before that the Sanhedrin is made up of Pharisees, Sadducees, scribes, the priestly class, and then the high priests. Okay. You would not expect this kind of response from them, but they gave it anyway. And so the next very significant date is 41 AD, when the first apostle is martyred. So you have the martyrdom of James of Zebedee, John's brother. He's the first apostle to die. And then the Sanhedrin decided that they were going after the other leaders, and so you have the persecution and exile of Peter, which you find in Acts chapter 12, verses 1 to 19. And you have the persecution of Paul, which you find in Acts chapter 14. Now, the thing that is significant here is that when we go eventually to read Matthew chapter 10, and you hear the description of the missionaries going out to preach and teach and being persecuted, it reads like a travelogue of the early missionaries, because Matthew didn't give us the gospel that we have until after AD 70 all of this had happened. It's actually very interesting. And so when you read Matthew 10 from that angle, you're going to have a completely different insight into it altogether. Also, when you read Matthew 23 and you hear the dreadful indictment of the scribes and Pharisees given by Jesus, you will understand a little bit why. Since all of this was going on, they were trying to wipe out the Christians altogether. They were trying to wipe out any memory of Jesus and anything to do with him. And so you're going to have an emphasis in Matthew's gospel, and I'll bring you to this eventually, where now that the Christians have been killed, Matthew says, "Woe to this generation." And he has a very expressive word, this genea, this particular generation. Now, we have to understand what this generation is, and I will explain it to you, because otherwise you will not understand who Matthew is actually speaking about. So let's move on then, and between 41 and 54 AD, you have the reign of Claudius in Rome. And from 49 to 50, there was a famine in the empire and a famine in Jerusalem. Now, both of them are recorded in Acts chapter 11 and also in St. Paul's instructions in 2 Corinthians chapters 8 and 9, where he's collecting for the poor in Jerusalem, for example. And during this time, you have Paul set out on his missionary journeys to expand the church. Now, when you just look at this list, you're hearing two things. One is the church is being very severely persecuted, and some of the leaders are already dead. And on the other hand, you're hearing that the church is driving forward into the Roman Empire. Not only is she not sitting down under persecution, but she is letting the persecution actually energize her to preach the gospel. Something like that is happening in Iraq today. So between 40 and 65 AD, a major event happened in Israel, and that is that a number of false messiahs appeared. They had rejected the true Messiah, so these false ones turn up. And what they do is each one of them collects a few hundred followers. And what they want to do is get an army to fight Rome. One of the major reasons why Jesus was rejected was that he refused violence. He refused to take an army and go against Rome. He refused it completely. So you have Peter's travels as well. But since the scribe hasn't recorded Peter's travels, then we have no reference to them here. Then in 48 and 49 AD, a major event in the church, which is the First Council of Jerusalem. You find it in the Acts of the Apostles, chapter 15.

And the First Council of Jerusalem was so major, it just changed history. And just as an illustration, I need you to know, in case you don't know already, that Christians of all denominations and Christian Jews are working together and have been doing it for some number of years, preparing for Jerusalem Council 2. It's very interesting. So the result of all the false messiahs and the stirring up of the people was that between 40 and 65, the country really fell into anarchy, absolute social chaos, and it was all stirred up. Now, you do remember that in the Passion of Jesus, the excuse that the chief priests had for getting rid of Jesus quickly is that they didn't want to stir up among the people. That's precisely what they had for years afterwards. And they, you'll find the mention of the false messiahs, you'll find them in Matthew 24, verses 11 and 24, and you'll find it in Matthew 26, verse 53, so that you can actually hear the gospel in the context in which it is written. That's like saying that today we're hearing the gospel against the backdrop of all that's happening in Europe. You're not hearing it in isolation. There's lots of things happening in Europe and in the Middle East and in America and various places. And that's the backdrop against in which we're hearing the gospel. So in 65, a Jewish revolt against Rome broke out. It was utterly crazy. It was a bit like a caterpillar trying to fight all the lions in the zoo. Utterly, utterly crazy. And so the reaction of Rome was to decide, and I want you to hear me, on the final solution to the Jews. You only know that language from the Second World War. It was actually Rome that decided first on the final solution to the Jews. So Vespasian, who eventually became emperor, he arrived into Israel with 60,000 men, and he arrived in the north, and he decided to conquer this nation stone by stone. It was absolutely horrendous what he did. The historian at the time, his name is Josephus Flavius, he said that when the Roman soldiers were finished in the area of Galilee, that the Lake of Galilee looked like it was full of blood. Now, the Lake of Galilee is a rather large amount of water. Another major event happened in 68, which was the destruction of the community at Qumran, and the destruction of all that they had. And they succeeded in hiding the word of God in the caves in Qumran. So on a spiritual level, this is a major event because it means the word of God is now hidden from the people. They have killed their Messiah, and now the word of God is hidden from them. Vespasian absolutely persevered. They didn't seem to be satiated with the amount of blood they were spilling at all. And they arrived in Jerusalem in time for Passover in 70 AD. This is a major event. It was later than 70 that Matthew wrote his gospel. So all these events are utterly fresh news. And when Vespasian arrived in the temple in Jerusalem, he committed the abomination of desolation spoken about by the prophets. At Passover, they were to kill the little lambs on the altar, but Vespasian's soldiers slaughtered the priests on the altars, utterly, utterly destroying the meaning of the feast, utterly desecrating the temple. They desecrated the Holy of Holies, and they burnt the temple to the ground. Now, some of the historians tell us that the temple was accidentally burnt to the ground, but in God's eyes, it would not have been accidental, because when you go back to the book of Leviticus, the only way to destroy something that is consecrated and sacred is to burn it. There is no other way.

And burning means you give it back to God and you make it absolutely unavailable to human beings. It would have been completely unacceptable to God that his holy house would have been used by pagans. Totally unacceptable. So while the Romans didn't intend burning it down because it was one of the wonders of the world, it did in fact burn to the ground. You'll find a reference to the abomination of desolation in Matthew 24:15. Also, if you look at your second page, I give you a reference in Matthew 23, specifically verses 37 to 39, where Jesus said to them, "Your house will be left empty to you." Now, when you read the Hebrew scriptures, the house is the house of Israel, and also the house is the temple. So in 70 AD, the Romans not only destroyed the temple, so that house was made desolate, but they also destroyed the city of Jerusalem, so their house was made desolate. But it's worse than that. It's actually much worse than that. When you go back to Ezekiel chapter 10, the prophet describes the Spirit of God rising up from the temple and leaving the city because of the sins of the people. But when the people repent, in chapter 11, the Spirit of God comes back. But what Matthew is trying to tell them in chapter 24, 5 and 6 of his gospel is that Jesus, the presence of God, has left the temple and he's left Jerusalem and he has left Israel. He won't be coming back for a very long time. And so for them, everything is over. Everything is over. And the final thing for Israel was, and I just put it down as 100 AD. In fact, it's 100 to 130 AD, if you want to be precise. The Emperor Trajan decided that they hadn't yet found the final solution to the Jews. And the final solution was to expel them not only from Jerusalem, but to expel them from Israel. Your house will be left empty to you. Can you imagine what it would be like if every Irish person was expelled from Ireland? That's what you're looking at. And so you're looking at an absolutely monumental tragedy, which is the death of a nation. It's the death of a religion and the death of a nation. Now, when I say death of religion, I need to add a little bit to you, and that is that between 70 and 100 AD, the Jewish rabbis who were still alive, who had survived the unbelievable slaughter of their land, they came together in a place called Jamina, and they established modern Judaism. That is Judaism without sacrifices, Judaism without a temple, Judaism based purely on the Word of God, which is the Judaism we have today. But I want you to hear something that Matthew says about it, because Matthew gives you commentaries. And if you know what's behind his commentary, you then get the full brunt of what he's actually saying. In Matthew 21, verses 21 and 22, Jesus warns them that the mountain will be cast into the sea. The mountain represents Israel, and in the Hebrew scriptures, the land always represents Israel, and the sea always represents the Gentile territories. And so what Jesus was saying was, you will be expelled and scattered among the Gentiles. That's what he was saying. And this is exactly what happened. But you have something else which Matthew really underlines. He underlines it in chapter 25, verse 41. And you also find a reference in 23:36, and I give you two others as well. And it's this: depart from me. Now in Matthew 25, it's the goats who are told to depart from the Lord. The sheep are saved. And it's Matthew who underlines this. He's the only one who gives us this text. The other Gospels don't give it to us. And so he's saying that judgment has come to Israel.

So I want to bring you then to Rome, what was happening in Rome, because this applied very much to the church, what was going on in Rome. And I'm only taking the very narrow line of what was going on vis-a-vis Christians. So from 30 to 64 AD, you had ordinary Christians. By that I mean they weren't apostles. They weren't specially appointed people. They traveled to Rome, which was the center of the known world at the time, because Rome was the superpower of the day. And they founded the church in Rome. The church in Rome was not founded by either Peter or Paul. Some people think it was. It wasn't. In 64, a major event happened, which is that Nero was responsible for the fire of Rome. And when the population absolutely went into anger about it, he blamed it on the Christians. And a most ferocious, ferocious persecution broke out against the Christians for 3.5 years exactly. Now, in biblical terms, 3.5 years is a time, two times, and half a time. And you'll hear that language in the prophets, both in the Hebrew scriptures and in the book of Revelation. It's a very significant time. Okay. And during this 3.5 years, in 65, Peter was martyred, and in 67, Paul was martyred. So the two great witnesses to Christ are gone. We already, before this, had two other apostles killed, and now Peter and Paul are gone as well. Now, when you read Matthew's account of the storm on the lake, now Mark does it much more comprehensively than Matthew, but I'm just going to stay with Matthew's one. You're hearing the cry of the church that this persecution was a dreadful storm. Matthew uses the word seismos, which means an earthquake for the church. And that the cry of the church was, Lord, we're going down. There's four of our major leaders already dead. We're not going to survive. The Christians are being burnt alive. The Christians are being thrown to the lions. I mean, we're not going to survive. Lord, we're going down. And then in 68, when Nero committed suicide, and there was a great calm. So the story of the storm on the lake is not merely told as a weather thing. It's interpreting this major event that has happened for the early Christians. And when you read it like that, it's actually a very different story. It's fascinating indeed. And then you come to 79 AD, and we have the eruption of Vesuvius and the destruction of Pompeii and Herculaneum and the other cities that went with them. And then afterwards you had Trajan expelling the Jews from Jerusalem and from Israel. Now, when you come to Matthew 24, verses 48, and you read wars, rumors of wars, famines, earthquakes, you're hearing the death of Israel as a nation. Most of the Christians think that this is the end of the world, and they're expecting the second coming of Jesus very, very shortly, because as far as they're concerned, the world has fallen apart. And it's at this point, it's right in here, that Matthew writes his gospel. And he tells them, the world is not ending. I want you to settle down for the long haul. We're shooting into the future. This is merely the beginning of a new era. What you have experienced is the ending of an old era. And I'll show you this in our next session. And that if you understand that what has already happened is simply the old era, the era of the Mosaic Law, coming to a close. And the new era that has been inaugurated by Jesus started off and had very cataclysmic events to inaugurate it. And now the two eras are beginning to separate and the Christians are shooting into a new future. I'll show you that again, because this is actually very important for understanding it. Because when you're in the middle of this kind of chaos, it's very, very difficult to interpret it. And I'll show you eventually that we're in a similar situation.

day. So I'll leave it there for this week, and I'll invite you to come and join us again next week, and we will continue with this wonderful testimony. Thank you for joining us.

0: This is Deacon Harold Burke Sivers. Join me as I reflect upon the Our Father. Our Father who art in heaven. You, Father, are the source of all life and of all that was, is, and is to come. Hallowed be thy name. Let us honor, reverence, and respect your holy name in our words and by our actions. Thy kingdom come. You, Lord, have given us a share in your kingdom. Give us the grace to be witnesses of your love to the world. Thy will be done. Father, when your will and our will are one, then we are truly free to be the persons who you created and call each one of us to be, on earth as it is in heaven. As the angels and saints do your will perfectly before you in heaven, let us do your will, which is always for our good, here on earth. Give us this day our daily bread. You nourish and sustain us with your word and most blessed sacrament. Help us to become Eucharist to the world. And forgive us our trespasses. Thank you, Father, for the incredible gift of your divine mercy in the sacrament of reconciliation, through which we receive spiritual healing. As we forgive those who trespass against us, give us a share of your sacred heart to forgive those who have hurt us. And lead us not into temptation. Give us the strength to resist the allurements of this world that turn us away from your love. But deliver us from evil. Save us from the fires of hell and lead us to heaven, where we will enjoy the fullness of peace in your presence forever. Amen.
1: This is Father Ed Sovia. Why do we need to go to confession? It's because confession is that opportunity for the forgiveness of sins. All of us have to deal with sin, but confession is an opportunity for us to come to the forgiveness of sins as we acknowledge our sins and ask for God's mercy and help. May we always be a people who recognize that confession brings us to the heart of our loving God.
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3: There's a way of life where we learn that in giving, we receive. It's our refuge from chaos and light to guide us through darkness. It's a place where the broken receive healing and repentant hearts find mercy. So where is this hope, and who knows the way? Our hope rests in Jesus, and His church leads the way. So if you're longing to fill an emptiness, we invite you to experience the peace that only comes from God. We are Catholic. Welcome home.
4: This is a Pro-Life Minute with Doctors Stephen and Gracie Christie.
5: Here's a real tough one, Steve. What about rape and incest?
6: Right, these are tough questions. The extremely rare cases of rape and incest are among the most common arguments made in support of abortion. It's an attempt to take the exceptional case and say it somehow applies to all cases, and that's just faulty logic, as we never make laws based on the exceptional case. I tell pro-choicers that if rape and incest, which account for less than 0.5% of all abortions, are really their argument for the right to abortion, then I congratulate them for being pro-life on the other 99.5% of cases. But the real argument we make, I'll leave to you.
5: Well, I tell them that the violence of abortion is no solution for the violence of rape. Where else do we solve one horrible thing with another equally horrible thing? A child is a child regardless of the circumstances of its conception.

0: option.
1: Absolutely.
2: Father John Ricardo.
3: When you and I come to Mass, we're accustomed to thinking of the beginning of the Mass, what we call the Liturgy of the Word, as a time when someone or someones, they kind of get up, they read from this book, which most of us have limited understanding of, about a people who we really don't grasp, with names that are very hard to pronounce, which we feel embarrassed about saying out loud, because you just know people are going, who's Shiel Teal, for crying out loud, you know? When the Word of God is proclaimed at Mass, it's happening now. It's an event. The wondrous deeds that God has done in human history are being proclaimed in our midst now, and to that, you and I have to respond. And we do respond. We either respond with, so what? I don't care. This is irrelevant to my life. Or we respond by saying, yes, Lord, I believe this, and I want you to take over more and more of my life.
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5: Throughout the ages, the Church has recognized many special heroes of our Catholic faith. 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
6: Hello, family, and welcome. We're Bob and Penny Lord, and we have a very special saint to share with you today. And he comes from Padua, the land of St. Anthony. Only this time it isn't St. Anthony, it's St. Leopold Mandich, and he is the saint of reconciliation. We now have two exceptional reasons for visiting the city of Padua, the Basilica of St. Anthony and the Church of St. Leopold Mandich.
7: Our St. Leopold is called a saint of reconciliation. As we go along with the story of his life, you'll understand the full dynamics of his title. St. Leopold was born in what we know now as Croatia, formerly Yugoslavia, in the little village of Castelnuovo. The Capuchins have built a house in that area where St. Leopold was born.
6: Our saint was born on December the 5th, 1866, into a life of finery and position. He was groomed to live in keeping with his family station, but that did not interest him. His joy was not the long line of nobles who colored his past, but in the two ancestors who had been priests. He was the last of 12 children, a tiny baby. He would not grow into more than 4'6". From birth, he was a sickly child, but what he lacked in height and good health, he would possess in wisdom and compassion.
7: He was given the name Bogdan, which means the God-given one. This was destined to become a prophecy. He was not only the product of a noble family, from which he inherited fine manners and a gentle spirit, but he was blessed to have truly Christian parents who recognized in this their last jewel from the Father, one chosen to give his life to the Lord and his church. They encouraged him, guiding him on his path to holiness. Growing up, he excelled as a student, seriously immersed in his studies. But this did not distract from his love for his fellow man, always ready to help someone less fortunate than he. His parents could see their boy walking farther and farther from the temporal world and closer toward the eternal world we all seek. Whenever they couldn't find him, they would go to his room where they would see him kneeling on the bare wooden floor, praying, deeply detached from the world and its distractions.
6: As Bogdan chose more and more the life of austerity, his heart drew him closer and closer to the Capuchin order. The decision was made that he would enter the Capuchins in Udine, between Italy and Yugoslavia. The Capuchins in the Venetian province were no strangers to Bogdan or the people of Castelnuovo, as they were responsible for keeping the Catholic Church alive for almost 700 years of occupation.

0: by the Muslims. When he went to the monastery of the Holy Redeemer in Venice, where he studied and was ordained a priest, his motive was to go back to Croatia, to his country, to promote unity among Christians. After he studied philosophy, theology, and prepared for the priesthood, he was ordained a priest of the province of Venezia.
1: He was determined and excited about the prospects of going back to his people because this was his agenda. But the Lord, through his superior, had another agenda because the superior said no. He was so small in stature and fragile, they were afraid if he went back to Croatia, he wouldn't live to a long age. And so they decided it was best for him to stay in this climate. He said that he felt like a bird in a cage, yet what he wanted to do was to fly over the water to his native land in Croatia.
0: There's a painting at the shrine in Padua which most personifies Father Leopold's desire, what was in his heart, and that was for the unity of all churches, ecumenism, the East with the West. His dream is depicted by the representation of the Russian Orthodox Church of Moscow, Westminster Abbey in England, the Church of the Anglicans, in the middle, St. Peter's Basilica in Rome, the Latin Church, and as the painting continues along, the Lutheran Church, St. Sophia in Istanbul, Eastern Orthodox, and lastly, a temple in India. The painting shows St. Leopold in the middle and all these roads leading to one church, which was St. Leopold's dream, a church under the chair of Peter. His philosophy, as shown in the painting, was that although we are all taking different paths, we are going toward our ultimate home, the house of God.
1: St. Leopold was very much involved in the uniting of all men, most especially the men of his complex country. St. Leopold felt that our Lord Jesus grieves for the fragmentation and segregation which has gone on in his country for so many centuries. We have seen what has happened in St. Leopold's beautiful country of Croatia because there has been this animosity between factions of brothers and sisters, the enemy of God against God. If ever there was a need for the intercession of this saint, it's now. You might say that St. Leopold spent most of his priesthood serving the church in the confessional, begging for reconciliation between the different factions.
0: When a brother wanted to get up in the middle of the night to go to the chapel to pray, they always found St. Leopold before the Blessed Sacrament because he was dialoguing with God, the God who is present for all of us. We all have this opportunity to dialogue with our Lord physically present, body, blood, soul, and divinity. They would say to him when they came upon him, "You really need to rest. You have worked hard all day. You must have your rest." His response was, "Someone must make penance and be penitent for those sinners who have come to confess to me. So I am here in their place to make reparation for the sins that so offend our dear Lord."
1: World War I broke out, and as always, the innocent suffered the wounds. As Italy and Croatia were on opposing sides of the war, and Italy had just suffered a serious defeat at Caporetto, the Italian government insisted Father Leopold renounce his Croatian citizenship. A loyal son is a loyal son. As faithful as he was to the Catholic Church, he was to the country of his birth. Father Leopold refused to disavow Croatia to become a son of Italy.
0: He was sent to an internment camp in the south of Italy, where he remained under God from 1917 until 1919. This was the most painful time of his life. But all things horrible come to an end. Only God and his eternal kingdom is forever. The war finally over, not only his bishop, but all the faithful clamored for Father Leopold's return. When Leopold had dreamed of the priesthood, his eyes traveled over the Adriatic Sea to far-off lands to bring the gospel of hope to brothers and sisters starving and thirsting for this Lord who had died for them. But the Lord had a different plan. He placed him in a tiny pulpit a tiny room with no window to the outside world, with no air, no light, freezing in the winter and sweltering in the summer.
1: This future saint sat for hours upon hours ministering to God's subjects in an old broken-down chair that was as feeble as the body that held it on his lap. A simple kneeler is still beside the rickety armchair awaiting the contrite. Our Lord crucified hangs on a wooden cross above the prie-dieu, a reminder, and this is the kneeler, a reminder of that God who loves us so. In this tiny cell for most of 40 years, he waited for and received thousands of penitents streaming in without interruption, one after another, to receive the sacrament of penance.
0: St. Leopold spent as much as 18 hours a day in the confessional, no matter if it was freezing in the winter or so hot in the summer that it was stifling. And they asked him if he would like to have a fan in the summertime and a little space heater in the wintertime. He said to them, "What would I tell my people when they come in and they see me with a heater and a fan in the summertime?"
1: He would never allow them to do that until he became very old. He became so important to the friars that they finally insisted that he have a fan in the summertime and a heater in the wintertime. They knew they had a saint, and they couldn't take any chances on losing him. Some of the things that happened with him were amazing. One time a man was standing outside the confessional. He didn't want to come in. Father Leopold motioned to him. "Come on in," he told him. Now, Father Leopold was a little person, only 4'6". But the man came in. He was frightened out of his mind of this little man.
0: Father Leopold said to him, "You didn't want to come here, did you?"
2: "No."
0: "I've been waiting for you," Father Leopold said. "Jesus has been waiting for you. Do you want to tell me your sins?" The man looked at him but did not reply. "I'll tell you your sins," he said to the man. And he began telling him all the sins the man had committed. And as he told him all his sins, the man affirmed everything that Father Leopold had said.
1: He said to the man, "Are you sorry for your sins?" "Oh, yes," he replied. "I'm very sorry for my sins." "Do you have a firm purpose of amendment? You're not going to do them again?" "Oh, no, Father, I won't do them again." "Okay, thank you for coming. We had a wonderful time. Goodbye."
0: This was such a beautiful man. He put people at such ease in the confessional. St. Leopold gave very light penances to most sinners who came. And most nights he robbed himself of sleep doing the penance that he should have given the penitents in the confessional. But he wasn't a softy. If someone came in and tried to justify their sins, he got very harsh with them, because without remorse and a firm purpose of amendment, they couldn't make a good confession.
1: St. Leopold was born a Croatian, and because of this, he would spend the bulk of his 76 years praying for reconciliation, not only between man and God, but between the Orthodox churches and the Roman Catholic Church. He prayed for unity. He prayed for them to repent. He prayed for the Orthodox to return to the Roman Catholic Church. When a penitent came into the confessional, St. Leopold saw someone from the Orthodox Church come in too, of course, spiritually. So when he gave penance and when he prayed for that penitent, he was also praying for a penitent in Croatia.
0: St. Leopold had a great compassion for the ill and the sick. One day a professor came to him. His wife was with child, but the doctors recommended she have an abortion. She was seriously ill, and the doctors felt it was necessary for her to have the abortion to save her life. St. Leopold was the professor's confessor, and he said, "No way. God does not want abortion. No way should you permit that to happen." And yes, the woman had the child, and yes, the child was born fine, and the woman was fine.
1: The good news that many healings were miraculously coming about from Father Leopold spread quickly. People came from all over Italy and many parts of Croatia to the little healer. But he said, I can heal no one. Turn to our Blessed

0: mother. Another time he would say, "Turn to our Lord Jesus crucified. Jesus is the one who heals. Mary is the only intercessor. Pray to Mary. Ask her to intercede with her son."
1: Again, the wonderful sign you have seen with all the mystics, visionaries, and stigmatists, the sign of humility. St. Leopold was also a prophet. He prophesied the bombing of the church, where his confessional and the statue of the Blessed Mother were the only thing that were not destroyed. Everything around the confessional and everything around the statue of our Blessed Mother, which was on the other end of the church, was flattened and destroyed. But the confessional, which is there to this day, survived the bombing. Praise God.
0: After Jesus, Father Leopold loved his Blessed Mother the best. Like a young schoolboy, he brought fresh flowers to his lady every day, placing them in front of the statue in his confessional, where they can be seen till today. When he spoke of her, he was transformed into a young knight of her court. When penitents came asking him to pray for them, whether for healing from physical or spiritual illnesses or something else, he always turned them over to Our Lady. At times, he would send them to pray before the image of Our Lady. And Our Lady, often seeing the trust, was moved by the confidence in these her children, interceded on their behalf, and her son granted their petitions. Leopold never focused on himself, always turning God's children to Mother Mary or Jesus.
1: Now, one day a man came to Father Leopold. He was desperate. His niece had meningitis and was near death. Father Leopold asked a servant to bring him an apple. Blessing the apple, he commanded the man to give it to his niece to eat, promising Our Lady would cure her. Upon arriving at his niece's home, the man found her staring at a picture of the Blessed Virgin. He handed her the apple. She began to bite huge chunks out of it, consuming it ravenously. And suddenly she exclaimed she had been cured. The man returned to Leopold. Upon hearing the news, he raised his eyes to his mother in heaven. He cried out, "It was Our Lady, our Blessed Virgin. How good she is."
0: On another occasion, a man confessed to Father Leopold that he had not been to the sacraments in years. Father Leopold gave him the penance he should pray the Salve Regina. The man protested he no longer remembered the words. Father Leopold insisted the man recite the prayer, Salve Regina. Confused, the man knelt before the image of Our Lady at the altar. As he prayed, begging Our Lady for help, suddenly he heard a sweet voice unlike any he had ever heard, reciting the Salve Regina, whereupon he joined in, following Our Lady's lead, because it became obvious to him that Our Lady completed what her little servant had begun in his heart and in his soul. Needless to say, the man returned to the church.
1: In the year 1934, our little priest, Father Leopold, was 68 years old. He was returning from a pilgrimage to Lourdes, where Our Lady had bestowed countless blessings on him. Upon arriving at the train station in Padua, he and the parish priest stepped into a carriage which was supposed to take them to the friary. As they turned the corner into the Via Dante, the carriage abruptly came upon a street trolley which consisted of several trolley cars. Now, the tracks upon which the trolley traveled placed the trolley too close to the wall for the carriage to pass through. Onlookers shouted to the coachman to stop, but the horse, thoroughly rattled by the sudden appearance of the trolley car, panicked and bolted, pulling the carriage carrying Father Leopold and his friends to an opening far too narrow for the carriage to pass through.
0: The trolley came to a screeching halt, and the coachman was finally able to stop the horse and the carriage. Those who had witnessed the entire scene from beginning to end could not believe their eyes. There was not even a scratch on the carriage. The coachman testified that the moment the horse lunged forward, the wall appeared to move back, allowing the carriage to pass through unscathed. Now, when the onlookers recognized Father Leopold in the carriage, they exclaimed,

0: no wonder. There couldn't have been an accident, not with Father Leopold in the carriage. To which Father protested, "No, that's not it. It was Our Lady who saved us. We're just back from Lourdes. It was Our Lady." Father Leopold, having such a strong relationship with the Holy Family, knew that you could not give to honor to Jesus and Our Mother Mary without giving honor to Saint Joseph. So very often he would send people to Saint Joseph to ask for his intercession.
1: One time on March 18th, the vigil of the Feast of Saint Joseph, a father came to Father Leopold, desperate. His daughter was dying. Father Leopold told him to go home, that there was nothing to fear, that tomorrow was the Feast of Saint Joseph, and he would intercede with Jesus and the girl would be cured. At 6 o'clock the next morning, Father celebrated Mass and the girl was instantly cured, to the joy, awe, and wonder of her family. When the father returned to Father Leopold to thank him, he said, "It was Joseph. Thank him. Didn't I tell you Saint Joseph could do wonderful things?" Again, as with all the saints, what do we see? Humility and the desire to decrease while God increases.
0: A miraculous occurrence began during the lifetime of Saint Leopold, which continued long after his death. While people were waiting online to go to confession, they wrote things on the walls of the confessional. Father Leopold got upset about this because it was graffiti, and the graffiti was going all over the place. So Father Leopold wrote a sign asking them to stop writing on the walls. It was not fair. But someone came up with the idea of providing people with some paper. No sooner had they done that, they started leaving paper there. When people would write on a sheet of paper their names, petitions, thanksgivings, names of their families, accounts of healings and miracles, they were put into book form. There were so many. And before you know it, they began with volume one, and at this time, there are over 318 volumes of petitions. Thanksgivings, not petitions to Father Leopold, but to our Blessed Mother and to our Lord Jesus. Then on September the 12th, 1982, there is the signature of Pope John Paul II, who subsequently canonized him, Saint Leopold.
1: Saint Leopold wanted the grace from God to be able to die serving the penitents and his fellow men. At the end, he was critically ill, suffering terribly from cancer of the esophagus. One particular day, an hour before he began the celebration of the Mass, he knelt praying before the Blessed Sacrament. Then he went to vest up in preparation for the Mass. He had a massive heart attack and they carried him to his bed. He revived a little and his first words were, "Bring me back, I want to celebrate the Mass." His life, his entire life, had been to celebrate the Holy Mass. The words that St. Leopold said about the Mass, "If only we could see that which comes about on the altar with our eyes, we would not be able to resist the splendor of this mystery."
0: His last prayer was the Salve Regina. He rose up in his bed with his arms outstretched. On his tomb, you can see depicted him in this position with our Blessed Mother coming to take him home. Saint Leopold, who lived his total life in service of the Lord, doing the will of God and serving his brothers and his fellow man, always was in the presence of God and reminded everyone to always place themselves in the presence of the Lord.
1: We wish we had time to share all the miracles attributed to the intercession of this grand little saint. The walls of his shrine are lined with them, but space and time does not dictate that we do this, so we will only share with you the three miracles which were necessary for the beatification and subsequent canonization of St. Leopold.
0: The first miracle took place on September the 12th, 1944, 2 years after the death of Father Leopold. A woman had an operation for appendicitis and stomach hernia. Afterwards, she continued to have high fever and the pains increased. She was operated on again, and they found she had a severe form of tubercular peritonitis. She was sent home with a bleak prognosis. At home, she was forced to lie still. On July the 30th, she and a few friends began to recite a novena to Father Leopold. At the end of the novena, she states that Father Leopold appeared to her, and when she asked him if she would be cured on September the 12th, the feast

0: day of his death, he said, yes, yes, yes. With her condition and worsening all the time, that day finally came. She heard a voice within her ordering her to get out of bed. She got out of the bed and told everyone present, I'm not ill anymore. I'm not ill anymore. Did you see Father Leopold? Her doctor arrived at that very moment and found her clinically cured.
1: The second miracle occurred in December of 1962. A man was operated on for the rupture of a small intestine. They sewed him back up because there was nothing they could do to save him. His wife had been a devotee of Father Leopold's, and she began a novena, praying for a healing of her husband. On the fourth night, she tried to help him sleep. He catapulted out of bed, yelling, I feel ill, I feel ill, I'm dying. She helped him sit up in the bed. He shouted, I'm dying, I'm dying. You don't know what pain I'm in. His eyes were white, and he was gasping for breath. All of a sudden, he fell back on the bed. His wife shouted out, Lord, thy will be done. In that very instant, he began to proclaim, I'm cured. There's nothing wrong with me anymore. He was immediately cured.
0: The third miracle that took place was in March 1977. A woman went into the hospital with a problem with her leg, and all of a sudden it became blue and swollen beneath the knee. Gangrene began to set in on the toes of her left foot. The doctors decided at midday to amputate the leg so that they could save her life. But she wanted to wait until the following morning because she was praying to Saint Leopold. That night, a small Capuchin walked into the room. She recognized him as Father Leopold. He looked at her and said, I know you're suffering greatly. You'll have to put up with a lot of pain, but you will be saved. The pain eventually subsided, and she was completely cured.
1: The people of Padua had proclaimed Father Leopold a saint long before he died in 1942. But on May 2, 1976, at St. Peter's Square, Pope Paul VI beatified Father Leopold, and on October the 16th, 1983, again in St. Peter's Square, Pope John Paul II canonized Father Leopold, raising him to the communion of saints, forever to be known as St. Leopold, Saint of Reconciliation.
0: We love you, St. Leopold.
1: We love your family. God bless you.
0: God bless you.
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6: I don't know about you, but I need to pray every day in order to stay close to Jesus. I hope you do the same thing. Without prayer, where would you and I be? I see prayer being like oxygen. We need to have constant access to it. That's why St. Paul writes in 1 Thessalonians chapter 5 that we should pray without ceasing. It doesn't mean we never think about anything else. It just means staying tethered to the Lord as best we can.
7: This is Father Robert Spitzer. In the name of the Father, and of the Son, and of the Holy Spirit. Amen. Heavenly Father, we ask you to put an end to abortion in our country and our culture. We ask that you fill with efficacy all of the various ways in which we're working toward that, our educational initiatives, our evangelization initiatives, even where we have to do

0: public confrontation. Bring it all to fruition in your will so that eventually people will see the intrinsic dignity that is behind every single unique human life, so that we will never, ever again take up this mystery and kill it with abandon and wantonness. Please, Lord, bring an end to it all and bring all of our work to fruition in your will. We ask all of these things through Jesus our Lord. Amen. In the name of the Father, and of the Son, and of the Holy Spirit. Amen.
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3: Family, a prayer that we pray together is a powerful prayer. So please pray together with me our EWTN family prayer. Today we make an act of faith. O my God, I firmly believe that you are one God and three divine persons, Father, Son, and Holy Spirit. I believe that your divine Son became man and died for our sins, and that he will come to judge the living and the dead. I believe these and all the truths which the Holy Catholic Church teaches, because you have revealed them, who are eternal truth and wisdom, who can neither deceive nor be deceived. In this faith, I intend to live and die. Amen.
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0: In the name of the Father, and of the Son, and of the Holy Spirit.
1: Amen.
0: The grace and peace of our Savior Jesus Christ, the love of God, and the communion of the Holy Spirit be with you all.
1: And with your spirit.
0: Brothers and sisters,

0: Pray, brothers and sisters, that my sacrifice and yours may be acceptable to God, the Almighty Father. Receive our oblation, O Lord, by which is brought about a glorious exchange, that by offering what you have given, we may merit to receive your very self, through Christ our Lord.
1: Amen.
0: And we'll pray Eucharistic prayer number 4. The Lord be with you.
2: And with your spirit.
0: Lift up your hearts.
2: We lift them up to the Lord.
0: And let us give thanks to the Lord our God.
2: It is right and just.
0: It is truly right to give you thanks, truly just to give you glory, Father most holy. For you are the one God, living and true, existing before all ages and abiding for all eternity, dwelling in unapproachable light. Yet you, who alone are good, the source of life, have made all that is, so that you might fill your creatures with blessings and bring joy to many of them by the glory of your light. And so in your presence are countless hosts of angels who serve you day and night, and gazing upon the glory of your face, glorify you without ceasing. With them we too confess your name in exaltation, giving voice to every creature under heaven as we acclaim.

0: Lord Jesus Christ, you said to your apostles, "Peace I leave you, my peace I give you. 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
1: Amen. 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
1: 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This is Michael O'Neill. I'm the Miracle Hunter. Hey, we've got a big day. Yesterday was the 190th anniversary of the Miraculous Medal, that famed devotion related to St. Catherine Labouré, the visionary, whose feast day is today, actually, where she received two visions of Mary and was given the design for the medal that was distributed worldwide. Over 1 billion have been struck and distributed. Absolutely amazing. We're also going to be talking about a Marian apparition that may be approved at some point in the future, and that is the Virgin of the Revelation, happening in 1947 in Trefontana, Italy. Bruno Cornacchiola, on his way to assassinate the Pope, received a vision of Mary. It's absolutely incredible. You heard me correctly. This story is amazing. So we'll be so excited to talk to someone from the order that sprung from those apparitions. So stay with us for that fascinating discussion. And later in the show, we'll be looking at the 365 Days with Mary Project, as we always do. For today, November 28th, we've got the Mother of the Word from Kambeho, Rwanda, in the year 1981, and we're going to be looking at the might-be saint of the day, Blessed James Thompson from York in England, who died a martyr in 1580. In just a bit, we'll be looking at Catholic pub trivia, so get your pens and paper ready for that. We do this every week where we ask a trivia question and give out a prize to an emailer that gets the right answer. People who know me, my friends, know that I love pub-style trivia, so that's why we have some Catholic trivia for you on this show. And the winner will receive the image, The Faces of Mary. It's a photo mosaic of hundreds of smaller Marian images that come together to form a large, beautiful picture of Mary. Send me an email to miraclehunter@ewdn.com, and the fastest respondent with the correct answer is going to win that prize. So last week, we were talking with author Brett Thoman about the Eucharistic miracle at Lanciano. Many people say is the very first Eucharistic miracle. It was an incredible interview, so if you missed it, and you can download the free EWTN app, go to the ewtn.com/radio web address, or connect to the Facebook page of The Miracle Hunter. The question was, what country is home to the latest two approved Eucharistic miracles? We talked about the first Eucharistic miracle, and that was Sokolka, which was happened in 2008, and Legnica, 2013. So the correct answer was Poland. Those are the two most recently approved Eucharistic miracles from around the world. So on this week's show, we'll be talking about Our Lady of the Revelation from Trefontana in Italy near 1947, which has the initial approval of the Church, but is not fully recognized as a supernatural event. So today's question is, Italy is the home to the most Marian apparitions throughout history, but how many apparitions from the 20th century from Italy have been approved either by a local bishop or by Rome? So again, that question is, how many apparitions from the 20th century from Italy have been approved either by a local bishop or by Rome? Of course, you can check out my miraclehunter.com website if you want a quick answer and try to beat everybody else. If you think you know the answer and want to win the prize, the image of the faces of Mary, send me an email to miraclehunter@ewtn.com, and the fastest respondent with the correct answer is going to win that prize, and answers and winners will be posted on miraclehunter.com. We need to take a short break, but when we come back, we'll be looking at the most famous Catholic medal in circulation with over 1 billion worldwide. That, of course, is the Miraculous Medal. Stay with us for that.

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1: This is a digital moment with Sandra McDevitt. Did you know how St. Rose of Lima acquired the name of Rose? St. Rose was born in Lima, Peru, 1586, and named

0: Isabel Flores de Oliva. Here is why she was called Rose. A servant, Mariana, while minding the infant, saw her face momentarily transfer into a rose. Nearby children claimed to have seen a rose hovering above the child's head. Rose's mother took this as a sign from heaven she should be called Rose. St. Rose led a life of deep piety and acts of charity, and at her funeral, the scent of roses filled the church. Canonized in 1671, she was the first person born in the Americas to be declared a saint. She is patron of South America and Flores. Her feast day, August 23rd. I'm Sandra B. Devitt for EWTN Radio.
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2: 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This is Michael O'Neill. I'm the Miracle Hunter. When we talk about Catholic devotions and devotionals, there's a few out there that we see all the time. The scapular, the rosary, of course, but one major one is the miraculous medal. That wasn't the original name of this medal, but because it has been spread far and wide, and so many people having these incredible stories of wearing the medal or having devotion to Our Lady of the Miraculous Medal, we've seen miracles upon miracles that have been reported. And we have a big anniversary, which is November 27th. Yesterday was the 190th anniversary of the apparitions, or the feast day specifically, of Our Lady of the Miraculous Medal, those visions experienced by St. Catherine Laboure and Rue de Bach in 1830. And today is the feast day of Catherine Laboure, so it's the perfect opportunity to talk about this incredible moment in Catholic history where the Miraculous Medal was given, the design was given to St. Catherine Laboure, and then it was spread all around the world. So we're so excited today to talk with Donna Marie Cooper O'Boyle, and she's the author of numerous Catholic books, and you know her. People who watch EWTN are quite familiar with her, and her book is The Miraculous Medal, Stories, Prayers, and Devotions. Welcome back to the show today, Donna Marie Cooper O'Boyle.
3: Thank you so much, Michael. Thank you so much, Michael. This is right up your alley, being the Miracle Hunter, right? Talking about the Miraculous Medal, and it's the perfect day for that, right?
2: You got that exactly right. This is, of all the medals in circulation, there have been as many as 1 billion circulated all around the world.
3: Wow.
2: So this is something that we've seen many miracles. And your book, The Miraculous Medal, Stories, Prayers, and Devotions, recounts some of these incredible moments throughout history. But for people who don't know what the big deal is all about, again, we're celebrating the 190th anniversary. What happened? There were two apparitions. What happened on those two apparitions where St. Catherine Laboure experienced something special?
3: Perfect question. Yes, well, just real quickly, I'll just mention that St. Catherine Laboure was just a simple farm girl. You know, we all should aspire to holiness. We all should aspire to become a saint, as Mother Teresa would say. It's not just the luxury of a few. So St. Catherine was just a simple farm girl, and she aspired to holiness. She wanted to be a nun. Her father said no. And her mother died when she was young, and she took on the Blessed Mother as her mother. She climbed up on a chair right near a statue of the Blessed Mother, drew it to her heart, and said, "Now, dear Blessed Mother, you will be my mother." So she was so, you know, devoted to the Blessed Mother, even as a young girl. And then at 18, she had this transforming dream about this priest that would later be her spiritual director. So there's a lot to the story. I detail it in my book. But then what happened was, as soon as she did enter the convent, finally, entered the religious order, finally, she started having mystical experiences. And then eventually she would meet the Blessed Mother in the chapel. And it was her guardian angel that actually escorted her there. So on the first visit was July 18th, 1830. And the Blessed Mother, it was just beautiful how it all happened. And as she was escorted to the chapel and everything, and waiting for the Blessed Mother to appear. But the Blessed Mother told her many things, many predictions, talked about suffering, talked about many graces that are bestowed when coming to the foot of the altar. So St. Catherine, at the time, Sister Catherine, had so much to think about, and she did speak to her director about it. He said, "Forget about it." Uh-huh. It was hard for her to forget about it, but she was obedient and went about what she needed to do. And then on November 27th, 1830, which yesterday was the anniversary, as you mentioned, a remarkable

0: vision unfolded to her in the chapel again, where the Blessed Mother showed her the actual front and back of the miraculous medal and instructed her to have them made. And in my book, I detail, you know, what the significance is on the front and the back of the medal, what it's, you know, there's a lot to it, and it's really, really beautiful. And, you know, I could mention that if you'd like, but the first medals that were finally struck, the first 20,000 actually, were called Medals of the Immaculate Conception. And that was what they were meant to be called, but they took on another name rather quickly. They became the Miraculous Medal because they couldn't be handed out fast enough. You know, there were so many miracles of health, body, mind, and spirit. So many favors were bestowed through this medal. And it's nothing superstitious, as you know and I know, Michael. And, you know, the church has sacramentals. You know, we have these tangible items. Some of them are tangible items. Sacramentals are holy water, blessed salt. And this particular medal, Our Lady, you know, bestows so many graces through this medal. She said, all who wear it will receive great graces. They should wear it around their neck. She does specify that. Some people, you know, can't wear jewelry or, you know, for some allergic reason. But she does say to do that if you can. And she said, graces will abound for persons who wear with confidence. So that's kind of in a nutshell how it all started, with this little farm girl who aspired to holiness, who listened, who was obedient to that call, and who the Blessed Mother, you know, heaven chose, this humble female saint in the making to carry this message out to the world and to have this, you know, this medal struck so that we can be wearing it now and receiving these beautiful graces.
1: Absolutely. We're talking today with Donna Marie Cooper O'Boyle, author of the book, The Miraculous Medal, Stories, Prayers, and Devotions. And you mentioned the medal. It has a very unique design, and it's recognizable to all Catholics who have seen this before. It really sticks out. Let's talk a bit about what does the symbolism mean? Of course, we have the famous phrase on the front, Mary, conceive without sin.
0: Oh, Mary.
1: Mary, conceive without sin. Pray for us who have recourse to thee. What does it mean, those symbols on the back, the M with the cross and the stars? What are all those things representative of?
0: Yeah, actually, the back, I mean, there's a little bit more to the front, too, but the back is even more simple, but there's a lot of meaning. The reverse side of the medal presents Mary in her relationship to the church. And there are no words, you know, like on the front we have around the edge, O Mary, conceive without sin, pray for us who have recourse to thee. But on the back, there are no words, just two hearts, the letter M, you know, a large M, and a cross intertwined with the M are shown on the back of the medal, with 12 stars around the edges. Now, Mary told Sister Labouré that the words were not needed. She said, the M and the two hearts express enough. So the back of the medal expresses that Mary is queen and intercessor, mother of the Redeemer, but also our mother who knows our sorrows. So Mary is with us all throughout our sorrows in our lives. And so the heart of Jesus is on the back of the medal too, and he wears a crown of thorns, and Mary's heart is pierced with a sword. So the M intertwined with the cross expresses Mary at the foot of the cross of her son. And the 12 stars are to remind us of the 12 apostles representing the entire church as it surrounds Mary. So we're reminded of the stars in St. John's vision, when a great sign appeared in heaven, a woman clothed with the sun and the moon under her feet, and on her head a crown of 12 stars. So that's, basically what the back of the medal means. It looks very simple, but there's a lot of significance and meaning.
1: And then if we look at the front, we see her hands outstretched as Our Lady of Grace, as people come to know that image of Mary. What does the front mean as well?
0: Yes, so the front, it presents Mary in the glory of her Immaculate Conception, standing on a globe, and she's as the Queen of Heaven and Earth. So there she is, standing there, the Queen of Heaven and Earth, and her feet are crushing the serpent, showing that Satan and all of his followers are helpless before Mary's power. And Mary is an intercessor. So the rays of light that come from her hands symbolize the gifts and the graces that come through her.

0: intercession for anyone who asks, you know, asks her for them. So around the rim, as we said, are those words that Mary composed herself. So, you know, we should really be praying those words every day. O Mary, conceived without sin, pray for us who have recourse to thee many, many times, and even to say, and for those who do not have recourse to thee. So there's so much significance on this beautiful medal. And imagine what Sister Catherine at the time had to go through to get anybody to believe her and to do it in this way. And there's a lot of history to that, too. And I recounted in the book about how, you know, the person who made the medal, you know, how it was hard to do a certain version and they had to do it a different way, but it still was it was still fine with Mary.
1: We're talking today with Donna Marie Cooper O'Boyle about the miraculous medal. Yesterday was the 190th anniversary feast day of Our Lady of the Miraculous Medal, and today is the feast day of St. Catherine Labre, the visionary in that case. And so when we talk about Marian apparitions, there have been thousands throughout history reported and a handful that have been approved by the Catholic Church. But when people want to know what are the most famous apparitions in history, of the approved kind, we talk about Fatima, Lourdes, Guadalupe. And right behind them at number four, in my opinion, is Our Lady of the Miraculous Medal as being one that Catholics everywhere can recognize and know about. But people might not know what the true message, they know about the medal. They know the results of this. They know the many miracles that have happened. But what is the true meaning of the messages that were given to St. Catherine Labre?
0: Well, there are so many. And the Blessed Mother actually spoke to Catherine for the next 46 years. They had conversations daily. And she actually went to her death, St. Catherine, keeping all the secret except to her spiritual director. Well, Mary, you know, comes to us and tells us we must pray. You know, she did at Fatima as well, to pray for sinners so that they don't go to hell, to pray, you know, for the salvation of the world, to pray for peace in the world. And Our Lady of the Miraculous Medal, you know, Our Lady appearing to St. Catherine, you know, told her of these prayers of penance and to trust her intercession, to ask for the graces. She said that, you know, the fingers, the rings on the fingers that don't show graces emanating, the rays emanating, are the ones that people don't ask for. You know, we should continually be asking for the graces to walk forward in faith in this culture we have today, in the world we have today, when we know it's always been a battle of good versus evil. It's always been a spiritual battle, though invisible most times. You know, we're right in the thick of it, especially, I believe, right now when we have so much going on in our world. So it's a time to really be more fervent in our prayers and to turn to the Blessed Mother and to ask for her intercession and to wear a blessed miraculous medal if we can. You know, many, many graces are attached to it, as well as protection. Protection, there's also the grace of a happy death. Sometimes we would want to get a medal to someone who's dying. And so there's so many beautiful graces that come from the Blessed Mother through this sacramental. So I'm not sure if I answered that question properly.
1: That was wonderful. And we talk about miracles. That's all we talk about in this show. But when we talk about the miracles related to the miraculous medal, we talk about things like the prediction of the Paris Revolution, the incorruptible body of St. Catherine, or Alphonse Ratisbonne, that atheistic Jew who converted to Catholicism and became a priest, or Claude Newman, who was on death row and wore a miraculous medal and converted in his final hours. But your book details some beautiful miracle stories in The Miraculous Medal, Stories, Prayers, and Devotions by Donna Marie Cooper O'Boyle. What are some of, what is a miracle story or two that really caught your attention when you're putting together this book?
0: Sure, thank you so much. So I give all the history in the book, and then I include so many different modern-day kind of miracles. But I want to mention real quickly that Mother Teresa, actually the Miraculous Medal was the conduit to my 10-year friendship with Mother Teresa, and she's in here too, her stories and how she trusted in the Blessed Mother and asked for her intercession and used the Miraculous Medal. But because Mother Teresa had given me blessed miraculous medals, and one of them I wear now, I never take off, during a precarious pregnancy she gave it to me when the doctor said the baby was dying. Well, this baby now is 29 years old, thanks be to God. But it was those medals that spurred me on to write a

0: offer a sacramental from our church, it's just amazing things happen. So if we have a, if we have time, I want to tell you one of those one of those encounters with this man at a restaurant. But I also, I think it's important to talk about Father John Hardin, who was my spiritual director, and he was linked also to Mother Teresa. Now he's a servant of God, and the miracle that he told me about at a retreat is really remarkable, and I have it in the book. He told about how he was not the medal wearing kind of guy. You know, he just wasn't when he became a priest. He just wasn't when he was learning to be a priest. He just didn't wear a medal. But the Vincentians had visited, and you know, he took the card that they gave him, the prayer card, and he enrolled in the confraternity of the Miraculous Medal. So I hope listeners will think about that too. In the back of the book, I talk about how you can enroll in the Miraculous Medal. But anyway, the fathers told the young seminarians, fathers, the medal works, you know. So he's tucked it away in his prayer book, and later on, he was assigned to a hospital. And what happened was, and I'm saying this quickly because I don't want to run out of time, he came across a little boy, a 9-year-old boy, and his skull was fractured. He had a sledding accident, and he had been in a coma for like 10 days or something like that. It was totally hopeless. And Father saw his job at that time. He was a priest. He saw his job to comfort the parents. So he comforted the parents as well as he could. And then as he was leaving the room, all of a sudden he thought, oh, my gosh, that Vincentian priest, you know, he said the Miraculous Medal works. So he looked, it was a Catholic hospital. He asked the nuns there, he sent someone to get a medal, Miraculous Medal. There was no chain. He had to find something. They came up with a blue ribbon. He felt a little silly, he said, but he put it on the boy's neck. And then he asked the father to hold up the prayer that he was to say to enroll the boy into the confraternity of the Miraculous Medal. And so he blessed the medal, and then they put it on the boy. And he said, no sooner did I finish the prayer of enrolling the boy in the confraternity of the Miraculous Medal that he opened his eyes for the first time in almost 2 weeks. He saw his mother and said, Ma, I want some ice cream. So it was a total miracle, and the doctors later confirmed that and everything. And Father had said, this experience so changed my life that I have not been the same since. My faith in God, faith in his power to work miracles, was strengthened beyond description. And he said, the wonders the Blessed Mother performs, provided we believe, are extraordinary. So this is a beautiful miracle that God allowed to happen to strengthen, you know, dear Father Hardin's faith, and to so that he can go on and he can tell this story too and strengthen others. And so our Lord allows, you know, and performs these beautiful miracles. But it might be a miracle, Michael, as you know, and I want to mention to the listeners that it could be a miracle of health or body or mind or spirit. It might not be, you know, to come out of a coma. It might be the health of our mind, the health of our spirit. You know, and so these are beautiful miracles as well. So there's so much that God can do if we would just allow him to, you know, and surrender to him and pray to the Blessed Mother to, you know, grant us those graces.
1: Thank you so much for sharing that incredible story. And I know you've got a new book. It's called Prayerfully Waiting, and that'll be published any day now. And your website, DonnaMarieCooperO'Boyle.com, is a place where people can go to find out more information about your books and about all the great things that you're up to. No pilgrimages these days for either you or for me, but hopefully in the new year we'll be traveling the world again. So thank you again, Donna Marie Cooper O'Boyle, for talking today about your book, The Miraculous Medal, Stories, Prayers, and Devotion. Thanks so much for being with us today.
0: Oh, thank you so much, Michael, and God bless you and your work.
1: God bless. That was Donna Marie Cooper O'Boyle. EWTN viewers are of course, very familiar with her and her television and her book writing with EWTN, and the name of that book was The Miraculous Medal, Stories, Prayers, and Devotions. We need to take a short break, but when we come back, we're going to be looking at the question of the week. The Catholic Church always require miracles for sainthood. Stay with us for that.

0: We already discussed in the sixth commandment the problems of sexual sins themselves, but what the Lord is teaching here is rooted in the word covet. To covet means to inordinately or inappropriately desire something or someone. And in this case, the Lord is saying to us that we are in no way to covet, to look with lust at another person, particularly our neighbor's wife, but others in general, and that therefore all pornography and things like that have to go, all entertaining of lustful thoughts has to go. And God can help us by His grace to do that. And therefore, in this commandment, He summons us to take authority over our thought life and our sexual passions. The ninth commandment, you shall not covet your neighbor's wife.
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3: 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This is Michael O'Neill. I'm the Miracle Hunter. Love getting your questions. People write in from around the world about questions happening in today's world and those that have happened centuries ago. And we had a good question this week from James. James writes in, he says, Dear Miracle Hunter, did the Catholic Church always require miracles for sainthood? Thank you, James. Well, thanks, James, for that great question. And we all have these assumptions that all the traditions of the Catholic Church date back to the very beginning or very early days, like the white smoke coming out of the Vatican when a new pope has been announced. That's a more recent phenomenon, believe it or not, that isn't an ancient tradition, even though we like to think so. Same with miracles used for sainthood. We can look at the earlier days of the church, and in those centuries, it was the reputation for sanctity and the examination of the virtuous life perhaps were still in play when they announced saints, but they didn't use miracles as definitive proof. I think there are many cases of miracles being worked through the intercession of saints throughout history, and those probably were considered as well. But the actual detailing of the process, the procedures, came about much later. And so we talk about the Italian Cardinal Prospero Lambertini, who was the future Pope Benedict XIV, elaborated on the procedural norms issued by Pope Urban VII for canonizations. And it said that miraculous events in question must present themselves to human reason as being truly extraordinary. It's got to be beyond all natural cause or explanation. And these miracles, they're validated, must involve a serious illness, not liable to go in its own, with no medical treatment. It's got to be instantaneous, complete, and lasting. And the changes that preceded these, where they first started the procedures that required miracles, that happened by Pope Sixtus V. He established the Sacred Congregation of Rites in 1588, which had the task to conduct processes of beatification and canonization. And it was all the way up until 1983 that 2 to 4 miracles were needed. But Pope John Paul II changed that from 1 miracle for beatification and 1 for canonization. So it's an interesting process, but miracles were not required in the process that we are familiar with today until around 1588. So thanks for your question, James. And if you have a question for the Miracle Hunter, you can send me an email to miraclehunter@ewtn.com, and perhaps we'll be answering your question on the air next week. Let's take a look at the 365 Days with Mary Project. We do this every week where we look at the Marian devotion of the day or the miracle that lines up to that day's date. We all know Fatima, May 13th, or Lourdes, February 11th, or Guadalupe, December 12th. But believe it or not, there's a different Marian devotion or Marian miracle for each and every day of the calendar year. 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You can also pick up the book or download the app, all by that same name. And so for today's date, November 28th, we have the Mother of the Word from Kabeho, Rwanda, in 1981. Now, the apparitions began in November 1981 when 6 young girls and 1 boy claimed to have seen the Blessed Virgin Mary and Jesus. But only the visions of the first 3, 17-year-old Alphonsine, 20-year-old Natalie, and 21-year-old Marie Claire, have received Bishop Masago's solemn approval. Because there were reservations about the other 4 visionaries and the supposed visions of Jesus, Bishop Masago did not confirm the authenticity of either those visions or visionaries. The Virgin appeared to them as the Yime Wangjambo, which is Mother of the Word, synonymous with

Mother of God, as she herself explained. Bishop Augustine Muscago of Grincora, Rwanda, gave his approval to these apparitions. And of course, they predicted the Rwandan genocide. And that, for today's date, November 28th, we have the Mother of the Word from Kibeho, Rwanda, in 1981. For more information on this fascinating devotion, or any of the hundreds of other Marian devotions from around the world, connect to the website, 365dayswithmary.com, pick up the book, or download the app, 365 Days with Mary. Now let's take a look at They Might Be Saints. We do this also each episode where we find the might-be saint of the day, and we say from miracle workers to martyrs to those ordinary people living extraordinary lives of heroic virtue, these are the people that make us wonder if someday they might be saints. And of course, this lines up to my television show that airs on EWTN called They Might Be Saints. People can go to theymightbesaints.com for more information on that show and for more information on the They Might Be Saint of the Day. And for today's feast day, November 28th, we have Blessed James Thompson, a martyr from England. Now, James Thompson was born in York and educated at Cardinal Allen's College at Reims in France. And he was ordained at Sassons in France. He returned to York to minister to covert, hiding Catholics during a period of persecution, and he took the pseudonym James Hudson. He was sent on his mission in August and was arrested in York a year later, on August 11th, 1582. When he was taken before the Church Council of the Council of the North, he openly confessed to being a priest. This was received with some surprise, as he had been for some years well known in the city. He was shackled and imprisoned, first in private jail until his money ran out, and then in York Castle. Eventually, he was executed by hanging for the crime of being a priest in England, and he was declared a martyr and beatified on December 29th, 1886, by Pope Leo XIII. And that's the might-be saint of the day, Blessed James Thompson. For more information on this future saint and any of the other might-be saints, connect to theymightbesaints.com and check out the show They Might Be Saints on EWTN. We need to take a short break, but when we come back, we'll be looking at the fascinating story from 1947 of the man who saw a vision of Mary on his way to assassinate the Pope. Stay with us for that.

0: Why do we need to pray? Well, the Catholic faith is all about communion with God. And prayer is the form that our communion with God takes. If we're not praying, we're not in communion with God. But we can get in communion with God really quickly by prayer. It's the easiest, quickest, and only route to connect to our Creator. And that's what we're made for. That's why we need to pray.
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2: Family, a prayer that we pray together is a powerful prayer. So please pray together with me, our EWTN Family Prayer. Today we pray for mothers. Heavenly Father, we worship you, our Creator. You have revealed your tender love for us through the love of our mothers. Bless our mothers and reward them for their sacrificial love. Grant consolation and strength to mothers who are exhausted, those struggling to hold their families together, and those in difficult marriages. Bless our mothers, Lord, and grant eternal rest to those who have died. Let men and women who never knew a mother's love come to know that of Mary, your mother. Amen.
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4: 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This is Michael O'Neill. I'm the Miracle Hunter. When we study Marian apparitions, we talk about all these cases. There's a huge range of them. We talk about cases like Fatima, Lourdes, Guadalupe, that have the full approval of the Church as supernatural events, constat de supernaturalitate, as the Latin phrase goes, that the Church will assign to such an event that's celebrated by feast days and canonizing visionaries and the whole deal. But there are other Marian apparitions, some that

0: are completely not considered by the church. And then there's sort of a middle category, apparitions where they're approved for faith expression, meaning that people can honor these supposed moments of Marian intervention in our world. And occasionally there's a shrine that's built to such a place. And I had the honor of visiting one of these places on one of my trips to Italy recently, and it's called Tre Fontana. And something interesting happened there. They have a shrine there dedicated to the Virgin of the Revelation. And this is a Marian apparition event that was claimed in 1947 by Bruno Cernacchiola, who was an Adventist who was not Catholic, very anti-Catholic, in fact, and had these ideas to assassinate the Pope, believe it or not. But he received a vision of Mary that changed that forever. So we're so excited today, and this is the first time ever on this program where we've had a true expert on the Virgin of the Revelation joining us to discuss this. And this is Sister Emanuela Edwards. She is from the Missionaries of Divine Revelation. Welcome to the program today, Sister Emanuela.
1: Thank you. It's an absolute pleasure to be with you to share this wonderful history.
0: Yes, we're talking to you in Rome. Thank you so much for joining us from afar. And this is a fascinating devotion that most Americans are not aware of. And there was a recent article that was published on Catholic News Agency, I believe, relating to a mass that was celebrated by a Vatican official right there at the shrine of the Virgin of the Revelation. So this is kind of it's caught my attention for being significant. But let's take it back to the beginning. What happened on that fateful day on April 12th, 1947?
1: Okay. On the 12th of April, 1947, Bruno Cernacchiola, who was a Protestant, who had in his heart the intention of killing Pope Pius XII, he, by, what can we say, a miraculous turn of events, he was taking his children out for the day, and they missed the train. They were going to go to the beach, to Ostia, but instead he took them to a different place, to a place known as Tre Fontane. And this is outside the city walls on the outskirts of Rome. And it's the place where St. Paul was beheaded. It's the place of his martyrdom. And across the road from the place where St. Paul was martyred is kind of a woody area where people would go and, go and play. But it was also, in the evening time, it was a place of sin. But Bruno took his children there because he had something important to do that day. He was writing a speech against the Virgin Mary. He was writing a speech against her Immaculate Conception, which he was about to deliver the next day. And so his idea was that the children could play ball whilst he would sit under a tree and write his speech. And so he was busy with his task, and all of a sudden, and the children were playing, and the youngest one, who was four, Gianfranco, he was reading a comic. All of a sudden, went missing. And so because it was a place that's near the main road, Bruno started to help his children look for the ball while he called out to Gianfranco to make sure that the little four-year-old had not wandered off. All of a sudden, Gianfranco stopped responding, and so he then started to check on his youngest son, only to find him towards this area, this darkened grotto. As he went over, he saw him knelt down with his hands joined, saying, "Beautiful lady, beautiful lady, beautiful lady." After a short while, his second child, Isola, she also fell to her knees and started saying the same, "Beautiful lady, beautiful lady, beautiful lady." Bruno wasn't known for his, shall we say, his patience, and so he was getting annoyed, and so he said to Carlo, he said, "What is this game, this beautiful lady, stop it." And he said, "I don't know this game, Father." And then he too joined the youngest son and started staring into the grotto saying, "Beautiful lady, beautiful lady, beautiful lady." Bruno, at that, was getting really annoyed, and so he tried to move his children, but they were like marble. He couldn't move them. So at that moment, he became very afraid. And so he called out, "God help us." And so at that moment, it's as if two hands came out of the grotto and touched his eyes. And he too saw this beautiful lady. Now, the children saw the lady, but she actually spoke

0: the Bruno. And you can imagine, as a persecutor of the church that he was, what she had to say. The first thing she said is, "You persecute me, enough now. Return to the pure fount of the gospel. I am who I am in the divine Trinity. I am the Virgin of Revelation." And so with that introduction, Our Lady then went on to speak to Bruno for an hour and gave him various messages about the faith. Now then, we can come back to the messages in particular. But to finish the story, after the apparition, of course, Bruno then cleaned up the area around the grotto, and then he felt the urge to go and pray. And so he would cross the street and go to the Trappist monastery, where for the first time in many years, he said his first prayer. And he said to his children, "I used to tell you that Jesus wasn't present in the tabernacle, but now I can tell you he truly is." It was absolutely amazing. And of course, Bruno then, after a meeting with Our Lady always promises, if you like, some confirmation. And so he was told to go and to say to a priest, "Father, I must talk with you." And the priest would respond, "Ave Maria, my son, what do you want?" And he would actually indicate another priest who would help Bruno come back to the church. And so, as you can imagine, after the apparition for 2 weeks, Bruno was searching and searching and searching for this priest, almost going mad, because he wanted some confirmation that what he'd seen was all true. Finally, his wife said to him, "Why don't you just go to the parish church?" Bruno didn't want to go to the parish church in reality because, you know, he'd been so rude to the priests on many occasions and verbally abused them regularly. And so in the end, he reluctantly made his way into the church and kind of, in a hidden way, went to the sacristy and said to the priest, "Father, I must talk with you." And he responded with the right phrase, "Ave Maria, my son," and indicated the priest who would then bring him back into the church, him and his whole family, 3 weeks later. And so Bruno, of course, came back into the church, and he was then given, you know, permission, if you like, to spread the message. He met Pope Pius XII very famously, and he presented to him the dagger that he bought in Toledo in order to kill Pope Pius XII, and also the Protestant Bible. On the dagger, on the handle, it was written, "Death to the Pope." And so when he presented the dagger to the Holy Father, he said, "Holy Father, I must ask forgiveness." And he said, "Oh, my son, if you'd succeeded, you would have just added another Pope and also another master." Pope Pius XII did give him permission to speak about the message, and so Bruno went on then to found a catechetical organization in conjunction with the founders of the Missionaries of the Divine Revelation, and so he would go around and recount the message that Our Lady had to say.
1: That's an incredible account. Thank you so much, Sister Emmanuelle Edwards, for telling us the background of the Virgin of the Revelation. It's an apparition unlike any other. Like you say, Bruno Carnacchiola literally had a dagger that said "Death to the Pope" that he was hoping to use in a bad way, and had this incredible conversion. And this was actually, like you say, it was the Pope encouraged him to spread the devotion, and the Vicariate of Rome approved the cult or the devotion of the Virgin of the Revelation in 1947. And so this was an amazing phenomenon. There's a shrine there. I've been there myself, and I think a lot of people are interested in this devotion in Italy. But where does it go next? Will the Catholic Church ever consider this and put it in the sort of the upper echelon of Marian apparitions and give it that full approval as a supernatural event? What is likely to happen in the future?
0: I think there's a few things to bear.

0: in mind in terms of the apparition. That, you know, when an apparition happens in Rome, it's a little bit more complicated because it's always the bishop of the place that has to rule on the supernatural occurrence. But of course, the bishop in this context is the Holy Father. And so the tradition, and this is what happened with St. Alphonsus de Ratisbon, the apparition de Alfonso de Ratisbon, it was left to the Vicariate of Rome to take forward the formal approvals of the apparition. And so, in fact, there was an inquest founded, and the Vicariate of Rome then appointed the Franciscans as custodians of the grotto from 1956 onwards. And this is a huge step. Then, of course, by the time we get into the 1980s, it was possible to celebrate the Holy Mass at the place of the apparition. And so that is a very significant step by the Church as well. We can also recall that, you know, the Holy Father's vicars have celebrated the Mass at the shrine. And in 1993, the Vicariate of Rome actually went as far as to buy the land that the grotto is situated on. And so we can say that culminates in 1997 when the Holy Father, Pope John Paul II, renamed the sanctuary as Holy Mary of the Third Millennium at Tre Fontane. So what can we say? The importance of the shrine is, of course, is moving forward. And we have to make sure that it's known and the message is known all over the world. And in fact, when we think about the Mass that was said there on the 1st of November to celebrate the proclamation of the dogma of the Assumption, we have to remember that this apparition is linked to the proclamation of the dogma of the Assumption, because Our Lady, during the apparition, gave a message for Pope Pius XII. She said during the apparition, "I could not die, I did not die. I was taken to heaven by my son and the angels." And so this, if you like, was an anticipation of the dogma of the Assumption of Our Lady into heaven. So in Lourdes, Our Lady appeared after the proclamation of the dogma. But in Rome, for the proclamation of the dogma of the Assumption, she appeared before. And in fact, this has a very particular history, because Pope Pius XII, 12 months before, in 1946, issued a letter to all the bishops in the church asking for their opinions whether it was opportune to proclaim the dogma of the Assumption. He also asked for some supernatural light, if you like, whether he should proclaim the dogma. And on the 12th of April 1947, he received the required confirmation. Mm. This is all a matter of the church documents. We only need to read the official church text to see that this is true.
1: Well, we're so grateful to you, Sister Emanuela Edwards, from the Missionaries of Divine Revelation, for sharing with us all this unique information that we've never featured before on this program. So thank you for your time today and for your insights on the Virgin of the Revelation. God bless, Sister.
0: God bless.
1: And that was Sister Emanuela Edwards from the Missionaries of Divine Revelation. Absolutely incredible discussion about a little-known Marian apparition from Trefana in Italy in the year 1947, the Virgin of the Revelation, and the conversion of visionary Bruno Carnacchiola, who has the dagger with Death to the Pope inscribed on it. Absolutely amazing story. And that's all the time we have for today's show. If you missed any of this episode or want to catch up on past episodes, you can go to ewtn.com/radio. and check out the audio archives, or download the free EWTN app. I'd like to thank my guest, Sister Emanuela Edwards, talking about Our Lady of the Revelation, and Donna Marie Cooper O'Boyle for that discussion about the miraculous medal. If you're interested in miracles and looking to get out of the country like I am, on April 12th through 22nd of next year, I'll be going to Poland and Lithuania. You can go to pilgrimages.com/miraclehunter for more information. And we'll be going on an amazing trip, April 12th through 22nd, for the anniversary of St. John Paul II's 100th year of his birth. We'll be seeing the original and famous image of Divine Mercy. Going to all the St. Faustina sites, Vatican-recognized

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And I'd like to thank you for joining me today on Miracle Hunter, where from claims of healings and visions to the world's most inexplicable events, whether you're a believer or a skeptic, the truth is always worth the hunt. Talk to you next week.

This is Father Gerald Murray. Please join me as I reflect upon the Our Father. Our Father who art in heaven, hallowed be thy name. This opening line of this prayer that we call the Lord's Prayer, precisely because Jesus gave it to the apostles when they asked him to teach them to pray, it teaches us that God is our Father, that he is in heaven, and that his name is holy. His name is holy because he is holy. Holiness means godliness, and holiness means perfection. All goodness is God, all love, all perfection. And we aspire to grow in holiness. We aspire to grow closer to God our Father, and we aspire to be in heaven. We aspire to live with God forever. Thy kingdom come, thy will be done, on earth as it is in heaven. So what is the kingdom of God? Well, the kingdom of God is precisely God's reigning over his creation. And he does so through Christ his Son, the incarnate Word of God. And Christ reigns through the power of the Holy Spirit over the church and the world. So the church, of course, the mystical body of Christ. And in it are gathered all the believers. And the believers then promote the Catholic faith by preaching the gospel and drawing all men to Christ through that preaching. So when the kingdom is present in the world as it is, it's not meant simply to be a stable group that doesn't grow. No, the kingdom of God, the church on earth, is meant to be always dynamic and drawing new souls. Give us this day our daily bread. We are all creatures. God is the creator. We depend on him for our existence. We depend on him for his grace. We depend on him for his truth, the knowledge of what it is that God has done by creating us and how he means us to live. And he wants us to live in dependence upon him. We depend on him precisely because he's made us to do so. We are not meant to live apart from God. That, in fact, is the exile. That's like being cast into the ocean without a boat or being stranded in the desert with no help. No, God gives us our daily bread in so many forms. He gives us our existence. He gives us knowledge. He gives us the food that we eat. He gives us our health and energy and our strength. But what is the greatest gift that he gives us? Well, that is the daily bread of the Holy Eucharist, the most blessed sacrament of the altar. And forgive us our trespasses as we forgive those who trespass against us. So, of course, sin is one of the two great obstacles to union with God. The other is ignorance. So ignorant people don't know who God is. They may not even know that he exists. They don't know who Jesus Christ is or what he taught. So we pray that God will overcome our ignorance. And we pray that God will forgive us our sins, our trespasses. Our trespasses are forgiven when we ask God to forgive them. Now, if we have venial sins, they can be forgiven simply by telling the Lord that we're sorry for our sins and that we have the intention not to sin again. Now, mortal sins are forgiven through the sacrament of penance, the sacrament of confession, also called the sacrament of reconciliation. So if we're conscious of any grave sin, we should go to church when confessions are being heard and ask the priest to hear our confession, which he most certainly will, and those sins will be forgiven. And lead us not into temptation. So in this prayer, we're really praying for strength to say no to our fallen human nature and to diabolical temptations, which do exist. The devil does try

to tempt us and introduce thoughts into our mind to do great evil. The final line of the Our Father, and deliver us from evil. We live in a world in which evil is all around us. Crime, murder, warfare, invasions, all kinds of criminal activity going on in our world. Mayhem, havoc being wreaked in our own lives. We see evil present in as much as we've committed sin, and as much as we might be harboring sinful thoughts, in as much as we haven't rejected bad habits or things we know that are destructive. And we ask the Lord, Lord, get me out of all of this. And the Lord will help us. He'll certainly help us to avoid sin. And then he'll help us when we're surrounded by evil and we can't do much about it. He'll help us because he'll give us strength to put up with things, to offer up sacrifices, to make good on our Christian commitment to love our neighbor. And we want to avoid all self-preoccupation. We want to be preoccupied with the things of the Lord and serving our neighbor. And the final word of the Our Father is Amen. Amen. So be it. This concluding prayer shows that we entrust everything we've just asked to God, our loving Father, and we turn to him with confidence because we know how good he is. And we say to him, Lord, everything that I've asked from you in this prayer, as you instructed me to do, I sincerely and truly believe everything. I want to serve you better, and I ask you to confirm me in grace to give me that strength I need each morning to get up and say, Lord, I will do your will. I will make known to my fellow men the reign of the Sacred Heart over all of humanity, and I'll show the love of the heart of Christ to my neighbors. In the name of the Father, and of the Son, and of the Holy Spirit. Amen.

0: It says in the Catechism that it's wrong to get divorced and then remarried. But many people, including many Christians, do it all the time. If it's truly contrary to God's law, then my question is, where is that in the Bible?
1: The Catholic Church's teaching on divorce and remarriage is anchored squarely on Christ's teaching in the Bible. He said, "Everyone who divorces his wife and marries commits adultery, and he who marries a woman divorced from her husband commits adultery." We read that in Luke 16, verse 18. It was also said, "Whoever divorces his wife, let him give her a certificate of divorce. But I say to you that everyone who divorces his wife, except on the ground of unchastity, makes her an adulteress, and whoever marries a divorced woman commits adultery." We read that in Matthew 5, verses 31 through 32. Anyone who thinks that divorce and remarriage is not a serious issue in God's eyes should ponder this warning. "Do you not know that the unrighteous will not inherit the kingdom of God? Do not be deceived. Neither the immoral, nor idolaters, nor adulterers, nor sexual perverts, nor thieves, nor the greedy, nor drunkards, nor revilers, nor robbers will inherit the kingdom of God." Now that passage might trouble someone who is divorced and remarried, but who never went through the church's annulment process and received from the church a declaration of nullity or an annulment. If you're troubled by that verse, then you should feel troubled, because your conscience is warning you that something is spiritually very wrong. So, if you're in this situation, contact a priest for sacramental confession and how to get advice on what you need to do to correct things, and do it before it's too late. I'm Patrick Madrid, author of the book, Where Is That in the Bible?
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4: As the midterm elections draw near, the abortion industry is opening their pocketbooks in hopes that they can buy their way into power and pave the way to kill more babies. Among the heavy hitters are Planned Parenthood, who announced a $47 million spending blitz, the ACLU, which announced a $25 million spending effort, and NARAL, now called Reproductive Freedom for All, which has announced more than $23 million in spending. Total, these pro-abortion giants have now pledged just shy of $100 million, all toward the goal of getting radical pro-abortion Democrats into office and flipping the Senate. The abortion lobby may have money, but there's one thing money can't buy: the truth.
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10: 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The A-team is in place, ready to roll here. Pedro Quiles, our producer, Matt Kabinski handling phone screening, Ace McKay on social media. I'm Tom Price, along with Dr. David Anders.
11: Tom, how are you today?
10: I'm well. Are you staying cool, my friend?
11: Not really.
10: It's not a bit of a challenge, isn't it?
11: It's rather hot down here.
10: Yeah, it is. So we're going to lead off with an email we received from Richard in Florida. Dr. Anders, my wife, who is a practicing Catholic, continues to practice transcendental meditation. She finds it calming. What is the church's policy regarding this? My understanding is that it's not something to be doing, and as such, is it a sin? Could it be a sin? Thank you, Richard in Florida.
11: Yeah, thanks. I really appreciate the question. So the church actually did publish a document on the use of meditative techniques in prayer, techniques that have been drawn from non-Christian or Eastern religious traditions.
10: Okay.
11: It was published in 1989. It was called Some Aspects of Christian Meditation. And I recommend that you read it. It was authored by Cardinal Ratzinger, who later became Pope Benedict. And I'm going to sort of summarize it for you, okay? The text draws a distinction between the sort of the religious or metaphysical claims that might lie behind a particular practice, and then the alleged psychological benefits that might derive from it.
10: Okay.
11: And, you know, sometimes these kinds of practices and techniques are taken out of their, say, Eastern religious context and employed in a clinical or therapeutic setting, kind of devoid of doctrinal explanation. And the church declines to address whether that's good or bad. So it just takes, it says, we're taking the psychological part off the table. We're not talking about that, whether there are or are not legitimate clinical applications. Not going there, all right? We're only interested in the question of to what extent these techniques used in a religious context may or may not interfere with a Catholic's relationship with God. And the basic takeaway is that in Catholic spirituality, one is in relationship with a person, right? That prayer is ultimately a dialogical activity.
10: Yes.
11: You know, I and thou, as Martin Buber, the Jewish philosopher, put it. It's an I-thou relationship, right? And some of these techniques, and I'm not just singling out TM, presuppose sort of a different ontology, a different metaphysical order of the universe, where the ultimate fact is not an I, not a thou, right? But an it or a thing or a nothing. And to the extent that one incorporated that view of the universe into one's Christian prayer, the document concludes would be a sort of diminishment of the real underlying meaning of Christian prayer. So it's fairly nuanced. It doesn't say that there's never a place or a time when Christians might learn something.

0: something from another religious tradition regarding meditative or contemplative techniques or something else. It doesn't foreclose that possibility, but it does identify some specific dangers and say these are the things you have to be on the lookout for. So if you want more information, go check out 1989, document from the Congregation for the Doctrine of the Faith, Some Aspects of Christian Meditation.
1: Very good. And thank you so much, Richard from Florida. Glad that you emailed us today. If you're ready now, let's go to the phones at 833-288-EWTN. Kicking off today with Landon in Kansas City, watching us on YouTube. Hey, Landon, what's on your mind today?
2: Hey, guys. Thank you so much for taking my call. I was raised Oneness Pentecostal, and I'm actually going to be entering OCIA soon, largely in part due to this show. So I appreciate your all's work so much. And being raised in the oneness perspective, I'm still figuring out the Trinity, and I'm wondering how, when praying within the context of the Trinity, when and how I'm supposed to reference or call out to the different persons of the Trinity.
0: Yeah, thanks. I really appreciate the question. So the short answer to the question is whenever and however you want to, right? I mean, Christ teaches us to pray to God the Father. That's the Lord's Prayer, our Father who art in heaven.
1: Right.
0: There is plenty in the Gospels of people petitioning Christ, right? Asking Jesus Christ, the person of Christ, for favors, for mercy, for positive regard. The Scriptures and Catholic tradition invoke the Holy Spirit. Come, Holy Spirit, fill the hearts of your faithful. And so all of these forms of address are appropriate, okay? Now, the mystery of the Trinity is that we are not tritheists. We do not believe that there are three gods. And unlike Oneness Pentecostals, we don't think that Father, Son, and Holy Spirit are just names that apply to one singular concrete entity, right? So we don't have that view. This is sometimes called modalism. You know, God is not, he's not like water, steam, and ice, you know, three different modes of the one substance. It's not like that. That there is a distinction of persons in the Godhead, but what makes God unique and different from humans is that with a human being, you have a singular substance, one person, who also has one concrete nature, right? So I'm looking at Tom Price now. There's one thing there, there's one human being there, and there's one person there, Tom Price. With God, you have the one thing. You have the Godhead. It is a single entity. You know, there is one God. But you got three who's, Father, Son, and Spirit. And the only distinction between them is the distinction of relation. Paternity to filiation, filiation to paternity, spiration. That's the only distinction.
1: Sure.
0: In every other way you can conceive of them, they have one essence, one nature, one Godhead. And so it is perfectly legitimate to think about the Trinity as a unity and address it as such. O Holy Trinity, or just God, or Father, Son, and Spirit.
1: There you go. Landon, thanks so much for your call and for your kind words about the show. Hey, lines are open for you as well. 833-288-EWTN. 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
4: Today, we're looking at Psalm 17. So Psalm 17 is in Book 1. The first verse, the prescript, is very simply a prayer of David. O Lord, hear a cause that is just. Pay heed to my cry. Turn your ear to my prayer. No deceit is on my lips. He's entreating the Lord to listen, to open the ear of God's heart to his cry, to his prayer. And Lord, he said, when I'm praying to you, there's no deceit on my lips. I'm not praying for selfish motives. I'm not praying to meet necessarily a need, some kind of earthly need. I'm praying from the depths of my heart. So listen, Lord, with the ear of your heart to my heart in this prayer. I love that.
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0: them down, and what is that?
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1: What is it like to think like a Catholic? 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
4: This is what St. Teresa of Calcutta, also known as Mother Teresa, once said about prayer. Love to pray. Feel often during the day the need for prayer and take trouble to pray. Prayer enlarges the heart until it is capable of containing God's gift of Himself. Ask and seek, and your heart will grow big enough to receive Him and keep Him as your own. That is why we need prayer.
5: This is Father Matthew Mary with the Franciscan Missionaries of the Eternal Word. Please join me in a prayer for a greater respect for human dignity. In the name of the Father, and of the Son, and of the Holy Spirit. Amen. Heavenly Father, we praise and thank you for creating man and woman in your own image and likeness, and for bestowing upon humanity a dignity that is distinct from the rest of creation. We pray for an end to all attacks against human life and dignity, including abortion, euthanasia, the death penalty, and any laws or societal conditions that oppress the poor, the immigrants, and the widow, and to recognize the image of God in them. We ask all this through our Lord Jesus Christ, your Son, who lives and reigns with you in the unity of the Holy Spirit, God forever and ever. Amen. In the name of the Father, and of the Son, and of the Holy Spirit. Amen.
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2: 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It's Call to Communion with Dr. David Anders here on EWTN. Before the break, we were teeing it up with Adrian in San Jose, California, who wants to know about the differences between spiritualities and denominations or orthodoxy. And can you explain the difference between the various churches and how that is not division?
1: Yeah, so he was particularly interested in the Sui Juris Churches of the Catholic Communion. These are the non-Latin Catholic churches that are in communion with Rome, and
2: okay,
1: given that they all have different liturgies and different internal governance, how is that not division? Well, that's not the kind of union that the Catholic Church is insisting on for Catholic unity,
2: okay,
1: right? So let's compare that to, say, Orthodoxy, where one of the defining governmental ideas is autocephaly. Autocephaly is the idea that you have an independent regional church, like the Greek church or something, that elects its own primates without external oversight and is entirely autonomous to itself and doesn't answer to anybody else. And the Sui Juris churches of the Catholic Communion aren't like that. They're autonomous in that they're self-governing in their own internal affairs and liturgies, but they are in subjection ultimately to the jurisdiction of the Pope. So they're not totally independent,
2: right?
1: In that way, right? And the fact that you have a seat of Catholic unity enables you to know authoritatively what is dogma and what is opinion. Once you get out underneath that papal umbrella, what uh-huh. happens is you have all kinds of churches will advance a point of doctrine and say, this is essential, and it's worth splitting over, and it may or may not be. Right? But you can have differences of opinion about whether or not, I mean, you know, I'm not an expert in Orthodoxy by any stretch of the imagination, but I mean, my understanding is that even within something like Russian Orthodoxy, you have competing versions of Russian Orthodoxy.
2: Really?
1: Right? You have the Russian Orthodox Church outside

0: This is Father Elias Dorm. The fathers spoke of holy confession as almost a second baptism. Confession is an opportunity to repent and to begin again. Often, we tend to look at ourselves in terms of our failures and our sins. But God sees us in terms of our repentance. As often as we fall, we get up and we start over again, begging the help of God's mercy and God's grace.
1: Providing trustworthy and timely news from a Catholic perspective.
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3: Hello and welcome to this segment of The Crux of the Matter. I'm Father Wade Menezes of the Fathers of Mercy. Sundays and holy days require of the Catholic Christian obligatory Mass attendance. Why is this? Precisely because we love God, not because we fear Him. The Second Vatican Council teaches that the sacred liturgy is above all things the worship of the Divine Majesty. God calls us to Himself, and we want to respond to that call with sacred worship. Apart from illness, for example, the Church teaches that the faithful are obliged

0: To participate in the celebration of the sacred liturgy on all Sundays and holy days of obligation. This is a grave obligation, in fact, and to willfully neglect it can cause one to commit mortal sin. In fact, every Sunday is a holy day of obligation. The Code of Canon Law states clearly that Sunday, on which by apostolic tradition the Paschal Mystery is celebrated, is to be observed in the universal church as the primary holy day of obligation. Other examples of holy days of obligation, apart from Sunday itself, include the Solemnity of Mary, Mother of God, on January 1st, the Assumption of Mary on August 15th, and the Immaculate Conception of the Blessed Virgin on December 8th. While there are other holy days of obligation established throughout the world, such as the Ascension of Our Lord and the Solemnity of Corpus Christi, national bishops' conferences can dispense the faithful from the obligation for a just reason, and even transfer a holy day to be observed on a Sunday. As faithful sons and daughters of the Church then, friends, let us remember too that faithfully attending Mass on Sundays and holy days of obligation brings with it not only an observance of the Third Commandment, but also a faithful adherence to a formal precept of the Church as well. This is the crux of the matter. God bless you, and thanks for joining us.
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3: 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We read in sacred scripture that when we come to God in prayer, He changes our lot. 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Prayer does everything for us. 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We can't do without prayer. To do without prayer means we languish and we die. 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
5: 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Most Holy Trinity, Father, Son, and Holy Spirit, we love you. We pray for those who suffer with a parent, spouse, or child who is an alcoholic. Give them wisdom, Lord. 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Show them the way to remedying their plight. Speak to the heart of the one who is bringing distress to the home, showing them the path to conversion and freedom from alcoholism. Amen.
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7: Father Robert Altier offers a comprehensive presentation and explanation of the basic elements of the Catholic faith. 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

Welcome to Beauty, Truth, and Goodness, the Fundamentals of Catholicism. My name is Father Robert Altier, and in this program we'll continue our consideration of the sacraments and general sacramental theology. Let's turn to our Blessed Lady and ask her to pray for us so that we can understand these beautiful gifts that God has given us.

In the name of the Father, and of the Son, and of the Holy Spirit. Hail Mary, full of grace, the Lord is with thee. Blessed art thou amongst women, and blessed is the fruit of thy womb, Jesus. Holy Mary, Mother of God, pray for us sinners, now and at the hour of our death. Amen. In the name of the Father, and of the Son, and of the Holy Spirit. Amen. In our last program, as we were talking about the sacraments, we're making quite a point about the fact that the sacraments have to have this objective element, that they're not just subjective, private things between God and me, but rather they are objective so that we know that God is doing something in us. And so that's where we want to begin, to point out that objective efficacy, that is the fact that there are these signs that we can see and hear, that because they're sensibly perceptible. The theologians tell us that they work what's in Latin called ex opere operato. That's three words, E-X, and O-P-E-R-E, and then O-P-E-R-A-T-O. It literally means by the work worked. So in other words, if you have the right matter and the right form, remember the matter means the physical stuff that has to be there, the right form means the right words, and you have the right intention, then you can look at it objectively and say, it worked, it happened. And so everything worked the way it was supposed to, therefore we have this objective knowledge or objective reason to believe that this truly happened. And so when the sacramental rite is properly completed, then it is valid, it is real. Another way of saying this is that sacramental grace is not conferred by the reason of the subjective activity of the recipient. Rather, it is caused by the validly operated sacramental sign. Again, that just simply means it's done properly. You had the right stuff, you had the right words, you had the right intention. That again becomes important because you look at it and say, well, if it's my disposition that's going to cause the grace, then if I can really work myself up into a lather right before receiving Holy Communion, boy, I'll receive a lot of Jesus. It's like, no, because it's not up to you. It's not based on, you know, obviously your disposition is going to make a difference. If your heart's not open to receive, you're not going to receive much. But it is the sacrament. It is the Lord working through that sacrament, giving you that grace. It's not up to you to be able to cause the grace to happen. And so, again, the sacraments, realize, also are not magic. They are, you know, that this isn't about magic things, so this obviously has to imply that there is no obstacle that's placed in the way. The Church does teach that the subjective preparation of the adult recipient is a necessity, but it is not the disposition of the recipient that causes or fails to cause the grace to happen in the soul. However, the disposition of the recipient will determine the measure of grace that is received. So again, think about the Eucharist. It is Jesus. He is infinite. Therefore, the amount of grace that is present in the Eucharist is infinite. How much are you able to receive? Only a finite amount. And so the disposition, the more love that you have for the Lord when you receive Him, the more grace you're going to be able to receive. Now, that doesn't mean the more gushy feelings that you have, because it's not about our feelings. It means truly the charity that we have, the more true love that we have for the Lord in the reception of the sacraments, the more grace we're going to be able to receive. It's just that simple, which means each time you receive, you can hopefully have a better disposition, a greater love, so that you can receive even more than you did the last time. Now, the Church teaches that all true justification either begins through the sacraments, or once begun, increases through them, or if it is lost, it is restored by them. So that justification, remember, means ultimately getting into the state of sanctifying grace. So when you're baptized, you receive sanctifying grace. If you have lost sanctifying grace, you get to confession, or if you are in a situation where you can receive the anointing of the sick, that would restore sanctifying grace, or receiving when you're in the state of sanctifying grace increases the amount of grace that you will have. Now, we've said that there are seven sacraments, and that grace

is given through each of the seven sacraments. So do all seven sacraments confer the same grace? Well, another way of asking the question is the grace given in each of the seven sacraments different? The answer is yes and no. If we are talking about sanctifying grace, since sanctifying grace is the life of God, that's the same in all of the sacraments. So in each sacrament, you receive an increase in sanctifying grace, or the imposition of it, for instance, at baptism. When we are looking at the sacraments, why, if God just wants to give us all just one variety of grace, would he give us seven different sacraments? Why not just give you one that you can just keep doing over and over and over again if that's all it is to increase that particular grace? And so although all seven sacraments confer the same sanctifying grace, each of the sacraments has a different kind of grace, which is called a sacramental grace. That includes both sanctifying grace and the claim to the extra graces, which would be actual graces. So remember, when we were talking about grace, we said there's sanctifying grace and there's actual grace and there's all the different forms. So these would be actual graces. And so you receive an increase in sanctifying grace, plus there is that ability to receive the extra graces that go along with the fruitful reception of that particular sacrament. So for instance, when a couple is married, there is an increase in sanctifying grace, but there is also a pledge from God to help the couple to live their commitment in a Christian manner, provided that they are faithful to the Lord. And so in other words, and again, we'll talk more about this when we talk about marriage, but at the moment that a couple is married, God makes a promise to them that all of the graces necessary for anything that is going to happen in the course of their marriage is going to be there. That doesn't mean he's going to make it easy. It doesn't mean it's always going to be fun. Any of you who are married knows that. But it means that the grace will be there for anything and everything, provided that you open your heart to receive them. Again, he can offer the grace and you can say no. And unfortunately, in a lot of marriages, that's what happens. It's like, no, I'll do this myself, thanks. Well, you know what happens when we do it ourselves. It isn't going to work too well. And so if we're remaining faithful to God and we're asking for that grace, opening our hearts to be able to receive that grace, he will give it. But sometimes, as we know through his grace, he will ask difficult things of us. And so again, don't think that the grace is something that's going to make it easy, but rather the grace is going to be there to get us through whatever it is that we're going through and to be able to know how to deal with it in the way that's the best. Anyway, there are three sacraments of the seven that can only be received once. And those would be baptism, confirmation, and holy orders. This is because these three sacraments actually have a permanent effect on the soul. And so that effect has commonly been called a mark or a seal or an imprint or a character. Most often you'll hear of it as the indelible mark. So once you're baptized, you are baptized. For the rest of eternity, you are going to be a baptized person. Same is true if you receive the confirmation. Same is true if you receive holy orders. And so what is that really all about? The character or the mark is permanent in this life. While the church has never spoken definitively on the matter, there is no reason to believe that that will not be there also in the next life. So again, for all eternity, like I said, you will be a baptized person. And the purpose of this, St. Thomas Aquinas tells us, is that it is a consecration or a designation to divine worship. And so in baptism, you become a child of God. You have now the grace to be able to enter into the divine worship, to worship the Lord. And since all Christian worship flows from the priesthood of Christ, this character also shows that you have a participation in the priesthood of Jesus Christ and an assimilation to Christ the High Priest, which again is something very important to understand, because that means that you now have the ability to offer up to God the sacrifices and struggles and difficulties of your life. And so you can act as a priest. Now, again, we'll talk more about this later, but there is,
when we talk about the sacramental priesthood as opposed to

to the baptismal priesthood, that is a different kind of priesthood. It's not just a different degree, but it's a different kind. And so to be able to say that you share in the priesthood of Christ does not mean that next Sunday you can run up to the altar and say Mass. You're not that kind of a priest. And so, but nonetheless, we're all priests through our baptism, and those who are ordained are priests through the sacraments of holy orders, but all of us through our baptism share in the priesthood of Jesus. So anyway, this indelible mark is a spiritual quality which gives to the one who receives it a special position of service within the church. The character received in baptism enables one to receive the other sacraments. You can't receive any other sacraments unless you're already baptized. Confirmation enables one to profess the faith in the face of difficulties. Holy orders allows one to confect the sacraments and to confer them on others. So other than baptism and marriage, if it weren't for holy orders, we wouldn't be able to have any of the other sacraments. And so that's why that is there. Now, what happens if one is not in the state of sanctifying grace when a sacrament is received? This, again, is a very important question because I have been asked over the years hundreds of times, well, do I have to get remarried because I wasn't in the state of sanctifying grace when I got remarried? Or do I need to be confirmed again because when I got confirmed, I wasn't in the state of sanctifying grace? The answer is no. What we need to do is make a distinction between the character and the grace that is received. One can validly receive the sacrament and the character when we're talking about holy orders and confirmation, that indelible mark, even if one does not receive grace. Now, let's be clear about this. The church teaches that in order to receive a sacrament, you must be in the state of sanctifying grace. The obvious exceptions to that are when you're baptized and when you go to confession. And the same would be true with the anointing of the sick if you're not able to get to confession. But nonetheless, you, in order to receive communion, in order to be married, in order to be confirmed, to be ordained, you're to be in the state of sanctifying grace. It is a sacrilege if you receive a sacrament in the state of mortal sin. However, if you are married and you're in the state of mortal sin, if you receive confirmation and you're in the state of mortal sin, if you're ordained and you're in the state of mortal sin, you have still received the sacrament. So the sacrament is valid. You didn't receive any grace. In fact, you committed a sacrilege, as I mentioned. A sacrilege is the worst kind of sin. So it's a mortal sin, but it is the worst kind of mortal sin because it's a direct violation of God. But nonetheless, the sacrament is validly received. And so if you were in the state of mortal sin at the moment you got married, you're still married. And we assume the marriage is valid until proven otherwise. And so that would be the case with any of the sacraments, you know, for instance, priesthood or confirmation, whatever it may be. So there can be a valid reception of the sacrament even if it is something that you do that's a sacrilege. The sacrament can still be validly received. That, however, does not maintain with Holy Communion. In other words, if you look at it and go, well, good, then if I'm in the state of mortal sin, I can receive communion. It's like, no, because you will receive no grace. It is a sacrilege. And yeah, you receive communion, but you know what you did at that point is to cause further damage to your soul. St. Paul makes that very clear in his first letter to the Corinthians and says, anyone who eats or drinks without discerning the body of Christ becomes guilty of the body and blood of Christ. And so that is a very, very serious matter. So what we're talking about are these, you know, things like marriage or holy orders or confirmation. We're not talking about receiving communion when you go to Mass. If you're in the state of mortal sin, please do not ever receive Holy Communion in that state. Get to confession before you would receive communion. But before you receive any sacrament for that matters, but just looking back again, saying, well, what if you were not in the state of sanctifying grace when you were confirmed or married or whatnot? You are validly confirmed. You are validly married. You just didn't receive the grace at the time. I need to point out, I guess, having said that, with things like marriage, confirmation, holy orders, once you get into the state of sanctifying grace, all of the grace that you would have

received is given retroactive. And so if you live for 25 years in a marriage with no grace, and all of a sudden you get to confession and you're back in the state of sanctifying grace, all that grace that would have been given 25 years ago when you got married is now given at that point. Once you're open to be able to receive it, the Lord will give it. And so even there, the first part of that marriage would not have been a holy marriage. It would not have been in the way that God would have wanted it. But that doesn't mean that you're doomed for the rest of time to not be able to get your marriage in order. Once you're back in the state of sanctifying grace, then all that grace is given. I have to say, from a priest's perspective, one of the things that's kind of fun is to watch what happens when a couple actually has not been living in the state of grace and they get into the state of grace. It's almost like God takes them by the feet and starts shaking them upside down. You know, it's just like all the changes falling out of their pockets and stuff is going everywhere. It's interesting to watch the changes that start happening. It's difficult for the couple because they, you know how it is, you get into a certain pattern of the way you live. All of a sudden God's changing that on you because the grace that's at work. So it's very obvious the difference that happens when that grace is present. Again, difficult for the couple oftentimes, but very, very obvious for anybody who is watching from the outside. Anyway, it is an infallible teaching of the church that Christ himself instituted all seven sacraments. So that was the Council of Trent that infallibly stated that. Again, as we've talked about in the previous show, it makes sense because if the sacraments produce grace in the soul, only God, who is the author of grace, then can obviously institute the sacraments. No human person can do that. And since Christ instituted the sacraments, their basic meaning or substance is immutably fixed for all time. And so they cannot change. So in other words, if we look at it and say, wouldn't it be a little easier if we didn't do baptism like this? Wouldn't it be better if we had something else? This is the 21st century now. It's like, no, we have to do it the way that he laid it out, and what it means is fixed. Which again, thank goodness, because some of these odd ideas that people have, baptism is just a rite of welcoming somebody into the church and that's all. It's like, no, that's not what it is. Yes, it is part of bringing somebody into the church, but that's not what it's all about. So we know that there is that larger meaning of it, and that can never change. What it means for a person to be baptized, to have sin removed, and to be receiving grace, to be a child of God, an heir of heaven, all the things that happens with baptism, that's permanent. That will be until the end of time. That cannot ever change. Thanks be to God. Now, are the sacraments necessary for salvation? Is it necessary to receive the sacraments in order to get to heaven? I guess is another way of saying that. Under ordinary circumstances, the answer is yes. Since Christ instituted them in order to give grace, they become necessary for the achievement of salvation for the individual. In the ordinary course of events, three sacraments are so necessary that salvation cannot be achieved without them. For the individual, obviously, baptism, which is necessary for entrance into the church and be able to receive any other sacraments. Confession or penance is required for the individual to regain grace after it has been lost. It's possible to be able to live your life without ever committing a mortal sin, but that's not the reality for most people. There are a handful of saints who have never committed a mortal sin in their life, but that's all, just a handful. In general, for the church, holy orders is necessary so that the other sacraments will be available to the people of God. So those three are so necessary that under ordinary circumstances that we're not going to be able to achieve salvation without them. Baptism, confession, and holy orders. Obviously, holy orders is necessary for confession. The other sacraments are necessary insofar as salvation cannot be gained easily without them. So in that way, confirmation, for instance, completes baptism. And so we'll talk about that probably in our next program. But what happens at baptism then is strengthened and completed in confirmation. Anointing of the sick, and one of its effects completes the sacrament of confession.

difficult for us to be able to live truly good and holy lives. Now, if the sacraments are necessary, what about the people who are not members of the church? Well, remember we talked back quite a while ago, there's a little axiom known, Salus Extra Ecclesiam, there is no salvation outside the church. And at that time we said that those who are outside the church can still be the objects of God's grace. And so the point of the axiom is that grace is given through the church. Anyone who is saved by Jesus Christ. The church is Jesus Christ, so anyone who is saved today is going to be saved through the church. The grace is given through the church. And so grace is also ordered to the church and the sacraments, so we can say then that those who follow God's will in their own state in life to the best of their ability can be said, at least implicitly, to have a desire for the sacraments and a desire for the church. And so if somebody is trying to do the will of God based on what they know, because remember the church says that we're responsible only for what we know. And so that being the case, if somebody doesn't know about the sacraments, somebody doesn't know about the church, we can't expect that they're going to be trying to receive the sacraments because they don't even know they exist. But if they're trying to do the will of God, if they're seeking the Lord, then we can say if they knew, this is exactly what they would want. And so if they had that option, if they had the opportunity based on what they know, then they would desire to receive the sacraments. That way, even though they are outside the visible confines of the church, they are related in some way by faith and love, and therefore they can attain salvation. And so again, in that sense, outside the church and outside the sacraments, there is no salvation. Now, when considering the sacraments, it is necessary to note again that it is Jesus himself who is the primary minister of all of the sacraments. It is Christ who sanctifies us through the sacraments. So it is obvious that the created material symbols, so in other words, the bread and the wine or the oil or the water, whatever it happens to be for the particular sacrament, by themselves, they have no power to convey divine and eternal life independently of the power and the will of God. Only God can do that. So no created thing by itself will be able to do that. So that being said, if Jesus is the primary minister, apart from Jesus, who can validly administer the sacraments? Well, other than baptism and matrimony, a special episcopal or priestly power conferred through the sacrament of holy orders is necessary. Episcopal means a bishop. And so they're bishops or priests or deacons, depending. A deacon can baptize, a deacon can witness marriages. But you have to be a priest to be able to hear confessions and to be able to say Mass, to anoint the sick. Under normal circumstances, you'd have to be a bishop to either ordain somebody or to confirm them. There are exceptions to that, to those latter points, but they are just that, the exceptions. The other point I mentioned, other than baptism and holy matrimony, the important thing with that, when you get married, it is the two people who are the ministers of the sacrament to one another. And so people will oftentimes say, oh, Father so-and-so married us. No, he didn't. You married your spouse. You didn't marry Father so-and-so. And so it is the two people actually who are the ministers of the sacrament to one another. The priest or the deacon is merely the witness to the sacrament. So in other words, the priest is there to be able to say, did we have the right matter? Did we have the right form? Did we have the right intention? What is important is that when I come out to say Mass, it's my intention that matters. If I don't intend to change the bread and wine into the body and blood of Jesus, it doesn't happen. But if I come out to witness a marriage, it's not my intention that matters at all. It is the intention of the couple. And so if they do not intend to be married, if they don't intend that this will be permanent, faithful, and open to life, there's no marriage. And so that's why that becomes so important for the married couple to be able to understand that. It is the two of you who are the sacrament, who are the ministers of that sacrament to one another. In the case of baptism, normally it will be a priest or a deacon doing a baptism, but in case of necessity, meaning if somebody is dying, even a non-believer,
a pagan

can actually baptize as long as you've got water and they have the right intention to do what the church intends. Under normal circumstances, no, you can't do that. But in case somebody is dying and they are not baptized, anyone can baptize. It is that important that the church says under extraordinary circumstances, anyone can do that. So, gives you something to think about how important God sees what you are able to do. So the Lord be with you. May the blessing of Almighty God, the Father, the Son, and the Holy Spirit descend upon you and remain with you forever.

0: Living the Beatitudes with Father Bjorn.
1: Blessed are the meek, for they shall inherit the earth. What does this strange beatitude mean? Well, Father Victor Feltz points out that George Bailey in It's a Wonderful Life embodies this beatitude. He has to sacrifice his bucket list items and his dreams in order to save the building and loan company of Bedford Falls. But by the end of the movie, he realizes that he's truly the richest man in town. The Beatitudes challenge our understanding of happiness both as individuals and as a society. They're paradoxical and they upend our priorities. We don't need anyone to tell us that good fortune, money, and success do often make us happy. But we wouldn't have thought that the road to riches in God's kingdom is paved with meekness. It doesn't mean denying your gifts, but it does challenge us to allow others to have the spotlight and to approach them with gentleness. Blessed are the meek, for they shall inherit the earth.
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Welcome back to Beauty, Truth, and Goodness, The Fundamentals of Catholicism. My name is Father Robert Altier. We've been talking about the humanity of Christ, and in order to assume our humanity to himself, our Lord also took a mother to himself. And so let's ask his mother to intercede for us so that we can know her son. In the name of the Father, and of the Son, and of the Holy Spirit, amen. Hail Mary, full of grace, the Lord is with thee. Blessed art thou amongst women, and blessed is the fruit of thy womb, Jesus. Holy Mary, Mother of God, pray for us sinners, now and at the hour of our death. Amen. In the name of the Father, and of the Son, and of the Holy Spirit. Amen. At the end of our last show, we were talking about the fact that Jesus is a priest, a prophet, and a king. And we had talked about the office of the prophet being the office of a teacher, the office of the king being also the same as the shepherd, and it's one of service. We were talking about the office of a priest. And in that context, we said that Jesus is a mediator because the first notion of priesthood is mediation.

And so we had said a mediator is one who stands in the middle between two extremes. But Jesus is the only true mediator between God and man because he is both God and man. So it's not just that he goes between the two, he is both. He is God, he is human. And so he has both. Another essential notion of priesthood, as we talk about Jesus as the priest, is sacrifice. And so the office of the priest is to offer sacrifice. So in this sense, sacrifice means to offer something that is good and precious to God, to remove it from our hands, and to place it in God's hands, essentially. And so taking something which is good and precious to us and offering that to God. And so the purpose then for offering sacrifice, again, we'll talk much more about this when we talk about priesthood, but the purpose is to give visible expression to our obedience and to our subjection to the divine will. That's why we offer sacrifice, to show that we will be obedient and subject to God. So, looking at mediation again, mediation between God and man is a two-way street. And so the priest offers gifts and sacrifices to God on behalf of humanity. And he also brings gifts and blessings from God to his people. That's the notion of priesthood. So he stands between the two. We offer sacrifice to God. We offer the gifts of God to the people of God. And so in the Catholic faith, this is done through the administration of the sacraments, especially the offering of the Eucharist at Mass. And so we offer the bread and wine to God. We offer what is precious to us, to the Lord, and then the priest brings to the people the Holy Eucharist, which is God himself. So again, we'll talk all about that at a much later time. But right now, when we're looking at Jesus as the priest and Jesus as the mediator, it is once again because of his hypostatic union, that union of the two natures of Christ, the divine nature and the human nature in the one person of Jesus Christ. It is because of that union that he is the mediator, and therefore he alone ultimately is able to offer acceptable sacrifices to God. Obviously, they're going to be acceptable to God because he is God. He's not going to offer something that's not acceptable to his own self. And so, therefore, he's offering the gifts to God that are truly and purely acceptable. He is also to be able to bring to us the grace of God, because he's one of us. And so he comes down to us, takes on our nature, and therefore he is able to give to us the divine gifts, but that's partially because he took our nature to himself. And because the hypostatic union will last for eternity, Jesus is our high priest. So when we look in St. Paul's letter to the Hebrews, he talks about the high priesthood of Jesus. And that's why he's our high priest, because he alone is both God and man, and it will be that way for eternity. That's why in the New Testament, there is only one priest. Again, we'll talk much more about that when we talk about priesthood, but he is the only priest, the only New Testament priest. And so I'll let you hang on that one and think about what does that mean for the rest of us who call ourselves priests if he's the only one. So that becomes an important point, and I'll explain that when we talk about priesthood. Anyway, the Church teaches us that the death of Jesus on the cross was a true sacrifice. The word sacrifice, I should point out to you, actually comes from two Latin words, and it literally means to make holy. Sacra facere is what the two words, sacra and facere, to make holy. Is what that word comes from. So it's to take something, again, that's on the natural level, something that is good and beautiful, and it's offering to God. It is making it something which is holy. And so a sacrifice actually has four elements that must be present for anything to be a true sacrifice. First of all, there is the person to whom it is offered. So okay, if I'm going to offer sacrifice, to whom am I offering that sacrifice? Secondly, the one who is making the offering. Thirdly, there has to be a visible gift. What is it that you're offering?

And then the fourth is the purpose for which the offering is being made. So when we look at what happened on the cross, if we just make one sentence, I'll break it to those four points, we see that on the cross, Jesus is both the priest and the victim. Now, by victim here, we have to be clear what we mean. We're not talking about the poor guy who, you know, got trashed or something like that, or, you know, run over by a car or whatever you want to talk about. Oh, the victim of this crime or something. That's not what we're talking about. The Latin word for victim is hostia. And so you'll recognize that, for instance, in the Eucharistic hymn, O Salutaris Hostia. It's also where we get the word that we use with regard to Holy Communion when we talk about the host. I mean, sometimes, remember listening to one person actually give a talk, and they said, well, just think about what it says regarding Mass. It's a celebration, and we have a host. It's a party. And I buried my face and I thought, no, did I just hear what I thought I heard? No, it's not the host that we're talking about at Mass is not the guy who's having a party and we're all invited. No, the host is the victim. And by victim here, the best way I've ever heard it described is this. The family has a little lamb. And that lamb grows up with the children, and the children just love that little lamb and play with it, sleep with it, all the things that kids will do with that little lamb. But one day the family doesn't have any food, and the lamb has to be sacrificed so that the family can live. The lamb is the victim, the one who is offered so that the others can live. That's really what that's all about. So again, that's where we see it's very different from our concept of what a victim is, the poor guy that got robbed or the poor guy that got hit by the car or whatever. No, this is a matter of giving his life so that others can live. So getting back to the point now, Jesus offered, so we have the one who offers. Jesus offered himself, so we have the visible gift. Jesus offered himself to the Father. So the one to whom it is offered, Jesus offered himself to the Father in atonement for our sins, the purpose for which the offering is made. So there are the four points in that one little sentence. Jesus offered himself to the Father in atonement for our sins. Just that simple. When we look at it that way, that states exactly what that sacrifice is all about. And so he is the priest who is making the offering. He is also the victim, or in this case, in that statement, the visible gift that is being offered. He's offering himself to the Father, but he's doing it for us. And so that's where those four elements come into play. Now, in the agony in the garden, we look at Jesus and the suffering that he's enduring. He prays that the cup might pass him by. But he also prays, not my will be done, but yours. So we have to ask the question, did Jesus really have to die? Did he have to die? Well, if he chose not to die, for him that would have been a sin. Because he knew what the will of God was for him. Obviously, he's God, so he knew that that was God's will. And if he chose not to do it, if he chose deliberately to act against the will of God, that would be a sin. Obviously, he can't sin. And so, at the same time, if we look at it from the other side, if he was forced to die, if he had to die, then there's no free will in it. Where's the freedom to be able to offer himself? And so, if it is not a free choice, then it's not a sacrifice. And if it's not a sacrifice, then we are not redeemed. So, if he was forced into this and didn't want to do it, then there's no redemption. So maybe we could say, well, gee, he was both God and man. He had two intellects and he had two wills. So maybe we could say in the agony in the garden, obviously we're talking about the human nature because in his divine nature he can't suffer anyway. So maybe if that's all we're talking about, forget about the divine part. How about the human part? Maybe he really didn't have a choice. Or maybe he did. Which is it? Well, remember, it's the person that made

makes the choice, not a nature. Our nature can't make a choice. You, as a person, make a choice. Jesus, as a person, had to make the choice. And so that was the same thing that we had to look at. Can't separate the two natures out there. He can suffer because he had a human nature, but it's the person who suffered, and it's the person who had to make the choice or not. So our problem here actually is the definition of the word freedom. And this is something very important for us as Americans to begin to understand what freedom really is. First of all, freedom is a gift. It is a gift from God. We are made in the image and likeness of God, and God is free. And so as long as we act in His image, we are free. As long as we act in God's image, we are free. When we act against what it means to be the image of God, in other words, every time that we sin, we are no longer free. Look at St. Paul's letter to the Romans. Anyone who sins becomes a slave to sin. Jesus taught us that same thing. St. Paul said you've got to be a slave to somebody. We all have to serve someone. Even Bob Dylan, that rock and roll guy, figured that out. He had a whole song dedicated exactly to that. Everybody has to serve someone. Who's it going to be? Well, it's either God or it's not. One or the other. Anyone else you serve is not God. Is it really worth serving them? Anyway, even in this, it's either, he says, a slave to sin or a slave to obedience. Obedience, in this case, is not an affront to us, but rather the fulfillment of our dignity, because God only wants what is best for you. He never wants even what's second best for you. He wants only the very best for you. So to be obedient to the will of God is really to choose what's the very best, so it's not an affront to us in any way, shape, or form. But the devil, of course, is very shrewd, and he says, oh no, freedom is being able to do whatever I want and no one can tell me any different. That's not freedom. That's license. Freedom is acting according to the will of God to do what's truly the best. So if doing God's will is freedom, therefore, if Jesus chose to do the will of God, which is exactly what he did, then he used his freedom. Obviously, he couldn't choose against the will of God because he was God and it's the person that has to make the choice, so he's not going to choose against himself. But nonetheless, he used his free will to choose to do the will of God. And in so doing, he was acting in perfect freedom. That is the same for us, by the way. You know, if we choose to do the will of God, then we are truly free. If we don't, if we sin, then we become slaves to the sin. And again, our Lord taught us that, and we look at that and you know, just think of people with whatever addiction they have. It doesn't matter. They all say the exact same thing. I can give it up anytime. Right. No, they're a slave. They can't give it up. Whatever it is, I mean, your favorite soap opera or something, whatever, you know, we just can't give it up. We become a slave to it. And so think in your own life where those things are. If they aren't leading you to God, but are leading you away from God, even if they're not something evil in and of themselves, if they're not leading us to God, then we become a slave to those things. And so that's something we need to be careful of. Anyway, from the cross, Jesus taught us love. He taught us merciful love. Mercy draws good out of evil. And so from the evil of original sin, God drew the infinite good of the incarnation. And amazingly, God actually allows us to love him in a merciful way. That is, things like having compassion, having sorrow when we look at the cross. The word compassion literally means to suffer with. That's what the word means. The word passion means suffer. So compassion means to suffer with. And so to be willing to accept our share in the suffering of Christ, as St. Paul tells Timothy that we all have to do, to take up our cross, as Jesus tells us that we have to do, to participate in his suffering. But think about that for a second. There is no greater dignity that we can have. Because
we have a

participation in the work of redemption. You have an opportunity to actually share with Jesus in the work of saving souls. There is nothing greater that anybody can do. We can't save a single soul all by ourselves, but we can unite our suffering to that of Jesus, and then his suffering continues on for the salvation of souls in our day. And you stop and think about it, it's really kind of mind-boggling. I'll talk much more about that throughout, you know, because it keeps coming up every now and again, but it's something that we all need to really think about. We tend to run from suffering, especially as Americans. Oh, any suffering, find me a pill, turn on the TV, bury me in bed, whatever. We just don't want to deal with it. That's not what Jesus said. He said, I longed for this. This is what he came into the world for. And so he didn't run from it. No, when it came right down to it, he said, if the cup can pass me by, but your will be done. Can we say that to God? You know, maybe I don't really want this, but your will be done. I'll accept it. And I'll unite it with the suffering of Jesus and offer it up so that people can continue to be saved, so the work of redemption can continue. We'll talk about, like I said, we'll talk about how that works at a later time, but just to know that that's what you can do with your suffering, whatever it is, and we've all got it. We have to suffer. It's part and parcel of human life. The question is, what are we going to do with it? What's the difference between your suffering and the suffering of a dog? None if you don't offer it up. But yours is human suffering. You have a mind and a free will. You can accept it. You can offer it up. You can unite it with the suffering of Jesus. It becomes divine. Again, I'll explain how it becomes divine at a later time, but just to know that that's the reality. So anyway, I better continue on or we won't get done. In the Creed, in the Creed, we say that Jesus descended into hell, in the Apostles' Creed. What exactly does that mean? It's a very important question because in the English, the word here is difficult because we usually think of it as the place of condemnation. That's not where Jesus went. He didn't go in to chat with Satan and his little cohorts. That's not what he wanted at all. So the problem here is the situation of the English correspondence to the words that would be used. The word in Hebrew, as you'll see on the bottom of the handout, is Sheol. The word in Greek would be Hades. The word in Latin would be Infernus. Literally, it means the netherworld or the abode of the dead. So it is not the hell of condemnation. It's not the place of Satan and his minions. But rather, this was the place where all of the souls went until the time of the resurrection. And so, after the Lord rose from the dead, that place ceased to exist. It's oftentimes called limbo, the limbo of the just and so on. But anyway, it's the Hebrew people would call it Sheol. You'll find that oftentimes in the Old Testament books. The Greeks would call it Hades. The Latins would call it Infernus. But it's the abode of the dead. It is the underworld. And so when our Lord, well, I'll talk about that in a second. We believe that after Jesus' death, his human soul separated from his human body. Remember, we talked about this last time, and we asked, what is death? The death is the separation of the soul from the body. It's all that it is. It's separation of the soul from the body. So after the death of Jesus, his human soul separated from his human body, but remained united to his divine person. Okay, so in his human nature now, he had the ability to die. As God, he could not die. But because he took a human nature, now he could. So his human body and his human soul separated. His human soul remained united with the divinity. So the divine nature with his human soul entered into that place of the dead. So the 3 days in the tomb, what did he do? He went into this place, and his soul remained there, united with his divinity, until the resurrection. The purpose of that descent into the netherworld was to free the souls of the just that were in limbo by the application of the fruits of his redemption, that is, the communication of the beatific vision.
And so he did not

not descend into hell in order to suffer, nor did he go there to convert unbelievers. Rather, those people at the moment of the resurrection were freed from that place, and they fell into the hell as we tend to think of it. They were condemned at that point. There was no conversion. What we have to understand is once your soul leaves your body, there is no changing of your mind. You cannot change your mind. You can only change your mind in this life while your soul is still in your body. Once the soul leaves, it's too late to change your mind. So Jesus goes down into that place of the netherworld. All the souls of both the just and the unjust are there. The just would be able to make their act of faith in Jesus. They believed that the Messiah was going to come. Now they could make that specific act of faith in who he was. The unjust had already rejected God. They were not going to convert. Again, you have to understand, just remember we talked about the angels. We said an angel makes, once he makes a decision, it's with his entire being, and he can't change his mind. Once your soul leaves the body, you don't become an angel. You'll remain a human person for the rest of eternity. Like Jesus said, you become like an angel. Once the soul leaves the body, any decision is made with the whole being. In the body, it's very hard for us to make a decision with the whole being, which is why we can keep changing our mind and so on. Once the soul leaves the body, there is no changing of the mind. And so you're going to be that way forever. So that's why it's important to say yes to God now and continually say yes to God so that on the last day of your life, you're going to be so accustomed to saying yes to God that that's what you're going to do again. But if you get so accustomed to saying no to God, what do you think you're going to do on the last day? If people have this idea that, oh, I'm just going to eat, drink, and be merry, and I'll have a conversion on my deathbed, you don't know how you're going to die. You don't know what circumstances, you don't know the time. And so hopefully that would be the case, but there's no guarantee. And in fact, most often what you can look at is to say, what I have done in my life day to day is what I'm probably going to do when it comes down to the end. That's why we need to be saying yes to the Lord now, over and over and over again, so that when Satan attacks at that last moment, remember in the Hail Mary, we say now and at the hour of our death. We say that for a reason. The devil's greatest attack, he's going to unleash everything he can, because if he attacked you now, you might fall, but then you can get up, you can go to confession, you can be forgiven. At that last moment of your life, you make that final decision. There is no changing your mind. You either say yes or no to God. And there's no repenting once you die. So if we can continually learn to say yes to God now, then at that last moment, we'll say yes to him again. So that's what we want to keep thinking about. So like I said, then he didn't go down to the netherworld to convert anybody because they couldn't be converted. They couldn't change their mind. They couldn't say yes to him at that point. But for the souls of the just, from Adam and Eve all the way up, you think about it, Saint Joseph was there. Saint John the Baptist was there. They had to go into that place of the netherworld, even though they were just. Heaven wasn't open yet to us. And so they all had to go to that place of the dead. And they would be able to make that act of faith. All of them, Moses and Abraham, all of them could finally make that act of faith in the Lord. And then at the moment of the resurrection, that place ceased to exist. So what happened at the resurrection? Well, on Easter morning, Jesus rose from the dead. He was not resuscitated. His body and soul took on a new mode of existence, and his soul was united with his body, and it became glorified. And so he took on a new mode of existence, and it was done through his own divine power. And so his humanity and divinity, now glorified, were transferred into heaven. And that's what the ascension is, the transference of the humanity of Jesus united with his divinity into the glory of heaven. And that opens the way for us to be able to get to heaven. And that is the accomplishment, the fullness of the accomplishment of the work of the redemption. So it's not fully accomplished until the ascension of our Lord.

We can ponder that for the next week because we're out of time. So the Lord be with you. And may the blessing of Almighty God, the Father, the Son, and the Holy Spirit descend upon you and remain with you forever.

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1: The Immaculate Heart of Mary signifies the great purity and love of the heart of the Blessed Virgin Mary for God. 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
2: Hello, I'm Janet Benkovic with Living His Life Abundantly International. 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
7: Have you ever heard someone say that Catholic theology is too dogmatic, that the faith should be freer, more liberal? G.K. Chesterton says, "There will be no end to the weary debates about liberalizing theology until people face the fact that the only liberal part of it is really the dogmatic part." Their problem, he says, is not that there's not enough freedom in the dogma, but rather too much. The dogma gives a man too much freedom when it permits him to fall, which means he's actually responsible for his sins. The dogma even gives God too much freedom when it permits him to suffer and die. It's not the doctrines that limit us, it's the denial of them. It's only the truth that makes us free.
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4: 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On Beacon of Truth today, we're breaking open God's Word for the 21st Sunday in Ordinary Time. And these are great readings, which many of us are very familiar with, particularly the Gospel, which is sometimes causes a little bit of controversy with our non-Catholic brothers and sisters. This is the famous gospel from when Jesus takes the apostles up to Caesarea Philippi, and he makes the pronouncement to Peter, "You are Peter, and on this rock I will build my church." We're going to take a look at that gospel as well as the other readings on this Word of God Wednesday. Grab your Bibles and join us as we break open God's Word for the 21st Sunday in Ordinary Time. And of course, we'd love, well, the question is going to be this, you know, so this is going to be establishing Peter, right, as the Pope, as the you know, the successor of Christ. Christ kind of leaving. He's the Prime Minister, right? Jesus is going to leave him in charge until he comes back to claim his kingdom back to the Father. And so, you know, the question is going to be for you. You know, he says that Peter is the rock. So, how has the church been the rock for you in your life? You know, maybe there was a particular Pope who inspired you. For me, without question or doubt, St. John Paul II. I mean, just changed everything for me in the way I think about or approach the faith. And I'd love to hear if there was a Pope who did the same for you, or how the church herself has been the rock in your life. Give us a call. We'd love to hear from you today on this Word of God Wednesday. 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Just give us your first name and how you're listening, followed by your brief question or comment. Remember that message and data rates may apply. Word of God Wednesday, break open God's Word for the 21st Sunday in Ordinary Time. Great readings about Jesus establishing Peter as the Pope, the first Pope of the Church, Matthew 16:18, plus all the other verses around that. We're going to talk about that today, and would love to hear from you if you have a favorite Pope, maybe a Pope who really moved you, who really had an impact in your life. For me, for sure, it was John Paul II. You know, who was it for you? Or how has the church been the rock in your life, that kind of steady ship through all the storms of life and the tides and tidal waves of your life? The ship has just been slow and steady making its way to the shores of heaven. Would love to hear from you, my friends. 833-288-EWTN. That's 833-288-3986. You know, I have to say, as I was going on my walk today, I just love the fact that I feel like I have the walk to myself now, because definitely school is starting back again, and so the park is not as full, you know, and the track, because I have a new walking pattern that my wife introduced me to. So there's a track, and it's a quarter mile track, and so I walk. It's a mile and a half to the track, then I do 18 laps around the track, and then a mile and a half back home. So that's about 8 miles a little bit over 8 miles. Actually, it's a little more than a mile and a half each way. But I've been, my prayer has been really, really good, because I'm not distracted. You know, when you're walking and there's tons of people around, they're listening to their devices or whatever, and you just get distracted. And so it's just been really nice this whole week, actually, so far. Just feel like I have the place to myself. Just really thinking deeply and seriously. And actually, it's been quiet, which I really like. In fact, I kept the, after my prayer, I usually just dive right into the music. But I just felt today, I just wanted just to walk in silence for a while. And it was awesome. It was real. I mean, I can't emphasize enough. Find some time in your day, every day, for silence, for quiet. Just to, even if you have to just gather your thoughts, regroup a little bit, you know, maybe before you, when you're transitioning from work to home, you know, you want to kind of leave the office behind, and whatever worries you may be dealing with, you want to just leave that there, and just so you can be present to your family at home, you know. So maybe that's the quiet time.

0: same as asking, why should I raise my mind and heart to God, since that's what prayer is. But when stated like that, it's pretty obvious. We need to pray because God is He to whom our minds and hearts are ultimately directed. Union with Him is our ultimate destiny. Without prayer, we lose our direction to God as our ultimate end, and thus set ourselves on a path that leads back into the slavery of sin.
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2: Family, a prayer that we pray together is a powerful prayer. So please pray together with me, our EWTN Family Prayer. Today we pray for mothers. Heavenly Father, we worship You, our Creator. You have revealed Your tender love for us through the love of our mothers. Bless our mothers and reward them for their sacrificial love. Grant consolation and strength to mothers who are exhausted, those struggling to hold their families together, and those in difficult marriages. Bless our mothers, Lord, and grant eternal rest to those who have died. Let men and women who never knew a mother's love come to know that of Mary, Your mother. Amen.

0: It's going to change your mind and heart. What I'm saying is, it's wonderful, but you have to be extremely careful that you don't put yourself in temptations of doubt, where they may criticize the church or criticize you. At that point, you must leave. Because we work with people of all faith and no faith, our witness is to love them where they are and how they are. But we're also obliged, each one of us, to preserve our faith and not to put ourselves into a temptation or a place where my faith may be in jeopardy by those who create doubts in my mind. If you're talking of an ordinary prayer group where you pray together and read the scriptures together, fine. But if it comes to a point where it's a matter of defending your faith, then I would leave.
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0: Blessed are you, Simon Bar-Jonah, for flesh and blood has not revealed to you, but my Father who is in heaven. So this was not something Jesus listens to everything that the Father says. This is the one. So now he passes on his authority to him. Only faith could have led Peter to say what he did. You know, it needed faith to recognize the Savior and the man standing before him. Jesus was not the image that most Jewish people have for their long-awaited-for Messiah that restored. They thought he would restore the nation of Israel and overthrow the Romans and restore, you know, authority back. But no, that was not to be. Because I tell you, you are Peter, and on this rock I will build my church. When you change your name, you change your status. Right? We see this in Genesis 17, 2 Kings 23, Acts chapter 9. When you change your name, you change your position in church from Abram to Abraham, from Jacob to Israel, from Saul to Paul. Right? Beautiful. All right, let's go to Willie in Columbia, South Carolina. Willie, welcome to Beacon of Truth. We have like a minute left.
1: Well, what I want to say is that the Lord must have known that Peter was going to be a good rock at Pentecost, when all 3,000 people were added to the church. He must have spoken well about Jesus Christ.
0: Yes, amen. Great insight, Willie. Thank you so much for your beautiful and awesome call. All right, my friends, great show today. 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All right, tomorrow, what does it mean to be in communion? 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The Father and the Son and the Holy Spirit. Amen.
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4: When the Word of God is proclaimed, and in a special way when the Gospel is proclaimed, it's an event happening in our midst which is calling forth from you and me very concretely today as whatever it is that's going on in my life. I come to Mass, I hear the Word, and now I have to respond to it. Always, every time, whatever it is, my response is called for. It's not just listening to someone read who then makes some comments. One of the best things that lay people can do on their way to Mass is pray that those of us who are going to preach will say something inspiring. If for no other reason, for your benefit. Pray for us. I know many of you do, but those of you who don't, pray for us. Pray that the Lord would open up our ears to hear what it is He wants to say to us, to communicate to you. Otherwise, you're going to sit through something really tedious, which none of us want to do.
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5: 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Saint John Oudes was a French missionary priest who founded two spiritually significant orders. Born in Normandy, France in 1601, John joined the Congregation of the Oratory and was ordained at age 24. He preached throughout France, spreading devotion to the Sacred Heart of Jesus and the Immaculate Heart of Mary. During plague outbreaks, he cared for the sick and dying. He established the Congregation of Jesus and Mary, called the Oudis, to provide proper priestly formation and renew the church. He also helped found the Order of Our Lady of Charity of the Refuge, a religious community dedicated to helping exploited women seeking a new beginning. John Oudes died on August 19, 1680, and was canonized in 1925. His writings have significantly influenced the Church's theological thought. May the life of St. John Oudes inspire you to grow closer to Christ today. St. John, pray for us. To sign up for the Daily Saint emails, please visit EWTN.com/Daily Saint.
6: 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Sister Margarita Marchioni shares her experience.

0: God called me when I was a little girl. I was in grammar school. The teachers were the Benedictine nuns, and I made all my own plans to join them right after graduation. I was 13 years old, and I decided that I would not let anyone in the family know what my wishes were. My mother and father, my sisters, and no one knew what I had planned. And the reason why was because they had planned to send me to St. Cecilia's High School in Englewood, New Jersey. And I decided I was going to go to Elizabeth, New Jersey, to the Benedictine convent. Labor Day came. The family was all at a dinner. And I got up and I said, "Excuse me, but I have to go change in order to go to the convent today." That was the first time any member of my family heard me say that I wanted to go to the convent. Half hour later, a limousine stopped in front of the house with the chauffeur, you know, wearing the hat of a regular chauffeur. And when my mother and my sister saw that, they said, "Oh, she can't go alone with that man." So my mother and one of my sisters accompanied me. The superior said to my mother, "How many daughters do you have?" She said, "Seven." And she said, "And you are not willing to give one to the Lord?" Well, my mother had been crying until then. She stopped crying because she'd never expected anything like that to be said to her. Well, she decided to leave me there for 2 weeks. And I've been in the convent ever since. And to this day, there's not one moment that I can say I regret what I did.
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4: 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And we hear from Ezekiel after the destruction of Jerusalem that God is still present. There's always hope, and he will take dry bones and bring them to life.
3: Hi, my name is Father Mike Schmitz, and you're listening to the Bible in a Year, where we encounter God's voice and live life through the lens of Scripture. Using the Great Adventure Bible timeline, we'll read all the way from Genesis to Revelation, discovering how the story of salvation unfolds and how we fit into that story today. The Great Adventure Bible timeline was developed by Jeff Cavins and is provided by Ascension, who produced and funded this program. It is day 231, reading Jeremiah chapter 8 and Ezekiel 37 and 38, the dry bones, the valley of dry bones, the sticks, the prophecy about Gog, if you've never heard of that guy. Well, you will today. And Proverbs 14, 33 through 35. The book of the prophet Jeremiah, chapter 8, a lament for Judah. "At that time, says the Lord, the bones of the kings of Judah, the bones of its princes, the bones of the priests, the bones of the prophets, and the bones of the inhabitants of Jerusalem shall be brought out of their tombs, and they shall be spread before the sun and the moon and all the host of heaven, which they have loved and served, which they have gone after, and which they have sought and worshipped. And they shall not be gathered or buried. They shall be as dung on the surface of the ground. Death shall be preferred to life by all the remnant that remains of this evil family in all the places where I have driven them, says the Lord of hosts. You shall say to them, thus says the Lord, when men fall, do they not rise again? If one turns away, does he not return? Why then has this people turned away in perpetual backsliding? They hold fast to deceit. They refuse to return. I have given heed and listened, but they have not spoken rightly. No man repents of his wickedness, saying, what have I done? Everyone turns to his own course, like a horse plunging headlong into battle. Even the stork in the heavens knows her times. And the turtle dove, swallow, and crane keep the time

time of their coming, but my people know not the ordinance of the Lord. How can you say, we are wise, and the law of the Lord is with us? But behold, the false pen of the scribes has made it into a lie. The wise men shall be put to shame. They shall be dismayed and taken. Behold, they have rejected the word of the Lord, and what wisdom is in them? Therefore, I will give their wives to others, and their fields to conquerors, because from the least to the greatest, everyone is greedy for unjust gain. From prophet to priest, everyone deals falsely. They have healed the wound of my people lightly, saying, peace, peace, when there is no peace. Were they ashamed when they committed abomination? No, they were not at all ashamed. They did not know how to blush. Therefore, they shall fall among the fallen. When I punish them, they shall be overthrown, says the Lord. When I would gather them, says the Lord, there are no grapes on the vine, nor figs on the fig tree, even the leaves are withered, and what I gave them has passed away from them. Why do we sit still? Gather together, let us go into the fortified cities and perish there. For the Lord our God has doomed us to perish and has given us poisoned water to drink, because we have sinned against the Lord. We looked for peace, but no good came, for a time of healing, but behold, terror. The snorting of their horses is heard from Dan. At the sound of the neighing of their stallions, the whole land quakes. They come and devour the land and all that fills it, the city and those who dwell in it. For behold, I am sending you among serpents, adders which cannot be charmed, and they shall bite you, says the Lord. My grief is beyond healing. My heart is sick within me. Listen, the cry of the daughter of my people from the length and breadth of the land. Is the Lord not in Zion? Is her king not in her? Why have they provoked me to anger with their graven images and with their foreign idols? The harvest is past, the summer is ended, and we are not saved. For the wound of the daughter of my people, my heart is wounded. I mourn, and dismay has taken hold on me. Is there no balm in Gilead? Is there no physician there? Why then has the health of the daughter of my people not been restored? The book of the prophet Ezekiel, chapter 37, the Valley of Dry Bones. The hand of the Lord was upon me, and he brought me out by the Spirit of the Lord and set me down in the midst of the valley. It was full of bones, and he led me round among them. And behold, there were very many upon the valley, and behold, they were very dry. And he said to me, Son of man, can these bones live? And I answered, O Lord God, you know. Again he said to me, Prophesy to these bones, and say to them, O dry bones, hear the word of the Lord. Thus says the Lord God to these bones, Behold, I will cause breath to enter you, and you shall live. And I will lay sinews upon you, and will cause flesh to come upon you, and cover you with skin, and put breath in you, and you shall live, and you shall know that I am the Lord. So I prophesied as I was commanded, and as I prophesied, there was a noise, and behold, a rattling, and the bones came together bone to its bone, and as I looked, there were sinews on them, and flesh had come upon them, and skin had covered them, but there was no spirit in them. Then he said to me, Prophesy to the spirit, prophesy, son of man, and say to the spirit, Thus says the Lord God, Come from the four winds, O spirit, and breathe upon these slain that they may live. So I prophesied as he commanded me, and the Spirit came into them, and they lived, and stood upon their feet an exceedingly great host. Then he said to me, Son of man, these bones are the whole house of Israel. Behold, they say our bones are dried up, and our hope is lost. We are clean cut off. Therefore prophesy, and say to them, Thus says the Lord God, Behold, I will open your graves and raise you from your graves, O my people. And I will bring you home into the land of Israel. And you shall know that I am the Lord when I open your graves and raise you from your graves, O my people. And I will put my spirit within you, and you shall live, and I will place you in your own land. Then you shall know that I, the Lord, have spoken, and I have done it, says the Lord. The two sticks. The word of the Lord came to me. Son of man, take a stick and write on it, for Judah and the children of Israel associated with him. Then take another stick and write upon it, for Joseph, the stick of Ephraim, and all the house of Israel associated with him, and join them together into one stick, that they may become one in your hand. And when your people say to you,
Will you not show us what you mean?

mean by these? Say to them, thus says the Lord God, behold, I am about to take the stick of Joseph, which is in the hand of Ephraim, and the tribes of Israel associated with him, and I will join with it the stick of Judah, and make them one stick, that they may be one in my hand. When the sticks on which you write are in your hand before their eyes, then say to them, thus says the Lord God, behold, I will take the sons of Israel from the nations among which they have gone, and will gather them from all sides, and bring them to their own land. And I will make them one nation in the land upon the mountains of Israel, and one king shall be king over them all. And they shall be no longer two nations, and no longer divided into two kingdoms. They shall not defile themselves any more with their idols and their detestable things, or with any of their transgressions, but I will save them from all the backslidings in which they have sinned, and will cleanse them, and they shall be my people, and I will be their God. My servant David shall be king over them, and they shall all have one shepherd. They shall follow my ordinances, and be careful to observe my statutes. They shall dwell in the land where your fathers dwelt, that I gave to my servant Jacob. They and their children and their children's children shall dwell there forever, and David my servant will be their prince forever. I will make a covenant of peace with them. It shall be an everlasting covenant with them, and I will bless them and multiply them, and will set my sanctuary in the midst of them forevermore. My dwelling place shall be with them, and I will be their God, and they shall be my people. Then the nations will know that I, the Lord, sanctify Israel, when my sanctuary is in the midst of them forevermore. Chapter 38. Prophecy against Gog. The word of the Lord came to me, Son of man, set your face toward Gog, of the land of Magog, the chief prince of Meshech and Tubal, and prophesy against him, and say, thus says the Lord God, behold, I am against you, O Gog, chief prince of Meshech and Tubal, and I will turn you about, and put hooks into your jaws, and I will bring you forth, and all your army, horses and horsemen, all of them clothed in full armor, a great company, all of them with buckler and shield, wielding swords. Persia, Cush, and Put are with them, all of them with shield and helmet. Gomer and all his hordes, Bet Togarmah from the uttermost parts of the north with all his hordes, many peoples are with you. Be ready, and keep ready, you and all the hosts that are assembled about you, and be a guard for them. After many days you will be mustered. In the latter years you will go against the land that is restored from war, the land where people were gathered from many nations upon the mountains of Israel, which had been a continual waste. Its people were brought out from the nations and now dwell securely, all of them. You will advance, coming on like a storm. You will be like a cloud covering the land, you and all your hordes, and many peoples with you. Thus says the Lord God, on that day, thoughts will come into your mind, and you will devise an evil scheme, and say, I will go up against the land of unwalled villages. I will fall upon the quiet people who dwell securely, all of them dwelling without walls, and having no bars or gates, to seize, spoil, and carry off plunder, to assail the waste places which are now inhabited, and the people who were gathered from the nations, who have gotten cattle and goods, who dwell at the center of the earth. Sheba and Dedan and the merchants of Tarshish and all its villages will say to you, have you come to seize spoil? Have you assembled your hosts to carry off plunder, to carry away silver and gold, to take away cattle and goods, to seize great spoil? Therefore, son of man, prophesy, and say to Gog, thus says the Lord God, on that day, when my people Israel are dwelling securely, you will bestir yourself and come from your place out of the uttermost parts of the north, you and many peoples with you, all of them riding on horses, a great host, a mighty army. You will come up against my people Israel like a cloud covering the land. In the latter days, I will bring you against my land, that the nations may know me, when through you, O Gog, I vindicate my holiness before their eyes. Thus says the Lord God, are you he of whom I spoke in former days by my servants the prophets of Israel, who in those days prophesied for years that I would bring you against them? But on that day, when Gog shall come against the land of Israel, says the Lord God, my wrath will be roused. For in my jealousy and in my blazing wrath I declare, on that day there shall be a great shaking in the land of Israel. The fish of the sea and the birds of the air and the beasts of the field and all creeping things that creep on the ground, and all the men that are upon the face of the earth shall quake at my presence, and the mountains shall be thrown down, and the cliffs shall fall, and every wall shall tumble to the ground.

I will summon every kind of terror against Gog, says the Lord God. Every man's sword will be against his brother. With pestilence and bloodshed I will enter into judgment with him. And I will rain upon him and his hordes, and the many peoples that are with him, torrential rains and hailstones, fire and brimstone. So I will show my greatness and my holiness, and make myself known in the eyes of many nations. Then they will know that I am the Lord. The Book of Proverbs, chapter 14, verses 33 through 35. Wisdom abides in the mind of a man of understanding, but it is not known in the heart of fools. Righteousness exalts a nation, but sin is a reproach to any people. A servant who deals wisely has the king's favor, but his wrath falls on one who acts shamefully. Father in heaven, we give you praise and glory. You are good. You are our Father. You are our Dad. We thank you so much. God, you have made your heart known to us, and you've called us back to yourself. You who can raise the dead to life. You who conquered death, and so that death doesn't have power to conquer us. We ask you to send that Spirit, the Spirit that came upon the dry bones as Ezekiel prophesied, the Spirit that raised Jesus Christ from the dead, the Spirit that you gave to the apostles and you give to us, your children now. We ask for that Holy Spirit to bring us to life, especially, Lord, the broken parts of us, the dead parts of us, the parts that seem lost and without hope, the parts of us that disqualify us, that we believe they disqualify us. Lord God, let your Holy Spirit come upon us in those parts. Bring us to life. Bring us to you. Bring us home. And we ask this in Jesus' name, in the name of the Father and of the Son and of the Holy Spirit. Amen. Okay, bones. Bones is the word today, because we started out with bones in Jeremiah chapter 8. I mean, it talks about the bones of the priests and the bones of the prophets, the bones of the inhabitants of Jerusalem, the kings of Judah, the princes, all their bones going to be brought out. And that there's something so remarkable about this, because what is it? What is Jeremiah talking about? Obviously, here's Jeremiah, and he's staring down the barrel. He knows what's coming because the word of the Lord keeps speaking to him. Remember, it has not yet happened. This massive destruction of Jerusalem has not yet happened, and Jeremiah is calling them to brace for impact, right? Now, when we hear Ezekiel, it's already happened, and we're going to get to that in just a second. But Jeremiah, it has yet to happen. And gosh, this is so incredible, where it talks about the bones, what is going to happen. The bones of the kings of Judah, princes, bones of the priests, prophets, of the inhabitants of Jerusalem, they should be brought out of their tombs and spread before the sun and moon and all the host of heaven, which they have loved and served. They have sought and worshipped, right? All these false gods that the people of Judah, the God's own people, they have gone after foreign gods of foreign peoples in foreign lands. And so what is God saying? Okay, what's going to happen is you're going to be brought to foreign lands. I mean, you love the gods of these foreign peoples. Okay, you're going to be brought to them. That you're going to be uprooted from this place. You're going to be taken away from the land that God has given to you, the land that God is, the God has promised to you. You want those things? Okay, you can have them. And I'll take you to those places. And you will belong to those people as slaves, and you'll belong to those false gods as slaves, because that's what our idols do. Our idols enslave us. We recognize that, gosh, the Lord God, when we belong to him, we don't belong to him as slaves. We actually, scripture says again and again, Jesus makes it possible that we belong to the Lord as sons and daughters. But the false gods in our lives, we have to serve them, right? We belong to them. We are the slaves of those things that we give our heart to, except God. Because God brings us into this relationship where he raises us up, as opposed to the false gods, the idols that drag us down and drag us back. And so here's Jeremiah, and he keeps saying, why is this people turned away in perpetual backsliding? They hold fast to deceit and refuse to return. And there's something about this that, you know, Jeremiah uses the example of, you know, even storks, they know the time to fly. The turtle dove, the swallow, the crane, they know. I mean, if you've ever been to Israel, you know that it's an incredible migratory epicenter. I don't know if that's the right word, but it's a location where you can see every different species of bird, not literally every, but you don't think they have penguins, but so many species of birds that pass through that land. And here's Jeremiah pointing out, all these birds look up. They know when it's time to migrate. Why don't you know that this is the time to migrate? How can you say, here's verse 8, we are wise and the law of the Lord is with us. But behold, the false pen of the scribes has made it into a lie. And remember, Jeremiah

is going to be talking about those false prophets that keep on saying, he repeats himself, in fact, from chapters before in verse 11, they have healed the wound of my people lightly. Remember that kiss the boo-boo kind of a situation where it's a compound fracture, saying peace, peace, when there is no peace. Were they ashamed when they committed abomination? No, they were not at all ashamed. They did not know how to blush. And so what God is saying is, I'm going to let them fall because they continue to be of two minds and they continue to not repent, perpetual backsliding. And it's just so, so awful and devastating because we recognize that that can be us. We can give our hearts as well to these false gods that promise everything and deliver nothing. They promise everything and they take everything. That's just such a difficult word. But the encouraging word, of course, is in chapter 37 of Ezekiel. Remember that Jeremiah is preaching ahead of the fall of destruction of Jerusalem. But Ezekiel is preaching after the fall, the destruction, and where there's no home anymore. There's no Judah anymore. There's no Jerusalem essentially anymore. It's been destroyed. The temple has been destroyed and it is dead. It is done. It is over. And that's where you have this incredible, incredible vision, this incredible action in chapter 37 in the Valley of the Dry Bones. Because what does God say? Okay, here's a Valley of Dry Bones. All there is just, it's just death. If you see a bunch of bones, there's no future for the bones. There's only past, right? It's over with. And yet God says, prophesy, speak the word of God. My words, he says, over these bones, and they all come together and then continue to speak them. The Holy Spirit and the breath of life comes into them. And this whole massive host, it says, and they lived, the Spirit came into them and they lived and stood upon their feet, an exceedingly great host. No, he says, these bones are the whole house of Israel. They say, our bones are dried up and our hope is lost. We are clean cut off. And that's what, I mean, honestly, the people who are living in Babylon at this point, yeah, there's no way to go home. There is no home to go back to. It's done. Just like a bunch of bones. And yet here's God who says, I promise I'll put my Spirit within you and you shall live and I will place you in your own land. And then you shall know that I, the Lord, have spoken and I have done it, says the Lord. Remember, God has used Babylon not to destroy his people, but to call his people back to him. God has used what looks like complete destruction to convert their hearts so that they can know, that we can know, that he is the Lord God truly and forever. And so that's what the image of the dry bones is. That's what the image of the two sticks are, right? Here is not just Judah, but also Israel, those two nations. And here's Ezekiel holding those two sticks in one hand, making them one stick, saying, I will restore all of the nations, and I will bring back King David. Remember that, why were people waiting for the Messiah? They're waiting for the Messiah for many reasons. This is one of them. In chapter 37, but verse 24, it says, my servant David shall be king over them, and they shall all have one shepherd. Remember that when we look forward to the Messiah, when they look forward to the Christ, which is the same thing, right? Means anointed one. They're looking for this promise here in chapter 37 and in other places of that future king in the line of David, who would be the anointed one, who would be the one shepherd of the one people, the one king of the one kingdom. And we're gonna hit the next messianic checkpoint in a few weeks, I guess, a couple weeks from now. But we're going to hear in Matthew's gospel so clearly how Matthew completely sees Jesus, and he understands that Jesus truly is the fulfillment of this promise, that Jesus is the Messiah. He is the king who has come to restore the kingdom. Remember, this is the promise that, yeah, this, that one nation, right? Remember the people of the north, the kingdom of Israel, that was gone. It's destroyed, right? It's never to be found again. And yet it will be in Jesus Christ reestablishing the kingdom with himself as the king, as the anointed one, as the perpetual David forever. He is able to bring all peoples to himself and restore the kingdom of Israel in its fulfillment in Christianity. And that's just such an incredible, incredible thing. One last note that we're going to hear about Gog tomorrow as well, the prophecy against Gog today, and tomorrow the fall of Gog. And we ask, well, who's Gog? And the answer is, it's a mystery. It's a mystery. It is, not a lot of information when it comes to who Gog is. He could be Nebuchadnezzar, Magog, the land of Magog. It could be Babylon. That could be the case. But in this case,
It's just a mystery. And I'm going to leave it at that. If you want to do some extra research on that,

where we think that we're done, we think that it's over, we think that there's no hope. There is hope. Wherever the Lord is present, there is always, always hope. And the Lord is present in your life and in my life. And so there's hope. That's why I'm praying for you. And I ask you, please pray for me. We all need it, don't we? My name is Brother Mike. I cannot wait to see you tomorrow. God bless.

0: That was day 231 of Bible in a Year with Father Mike Schmitz. And now we'd like to share audio from a video called Understanding the Theology of the Immaculate Conception with Father Mike from the Ascension Presents YouTube channel.
1: Hi, my name is Father Mike Schmitz, and this is Ascension Presents. Every Marian doctrine is actually about Jesus. So that's very important to understand right off the bat. But the Marian doctrine, the doctrine of the Immaculate Conception, states that Mary, from the first moment of her conception, was preserved from all stain of original sin by the merits of her son's future life, death, and resurrection. I say that again, but you could just rewind it. It's that Mary, from the first moment of her conception, was preserved from all stain of original sin by the merits of her son's future life, death, and resurrection. And so basically what that means is, yes, here's Jesus who has saved all of us, and whether we accept that redemption or not is a whole nother story. So after we had gotten original sins, this wound, this separation of humanity from divinity, the Lord Jesus healed us. He saved us. He brought us back from the dead. Well, the doctrine of the Immaculate Conception is that before Mary was even at the moment of her conception, before she ever experienced that separation from God, that because of the merits of her son's future life, death, and resurrection, she was preserved from all that, that she actually was conceived and was lived in union with God, not on her own, but through the merits of her son's future life, death, and resurrection. Now, that's what we established before. What I wanted to share today is the next step. A lot of times we hear the story, and we hear the doctrine, and we think, wait a second. So Jesus preserved Mary from all stain of original sin. He can do that? I didn't know he could do that. If God can do that, then I volunteer. Can I have that too? How come he doesn't do it for me? Like, how come he didn't do it for the rest of us? If God can actually preserve Mary from all stain of original sin at the moment of her conception, so that she didn't live life with the results of the fall, why wouldn't he just do that with everybody? That's a really good question. And the answer is tied into Mary's role. It's tied into the call that God had placed on Mary's heart. Not call he placed on her heart, but put on her life. So let's go back to the beginning. Why is it really fitting that Mary would be preserved from all state of original sin? Well, it's fitting because at the very beginning of the story, in Genesis chapter 2, God made them male and female. And both the man and the woman, Adam and Eve, they were without sin. And what happens? In Genesis 3, there's an angel of light, aka Lucifer, light bearer, right? Who comes to the woman, speaks words of deception to her that causes her to disbelieve and disobey. And she then hands on that disobedience and disbelief to the man, who then hands it on to the world. That's the fall team. Then in the New Testament, in Luke's gospel, you have this woman, and to her, an angel of light comes, and he speaks words to her that causes her to trust and to believe. She conceives in her womb then, and that's Mary, by the way. And she hands on that trust and belief, obedience to her son who conceived in her womb, and he hands on, because he trusts all the way to the end, he hands on redemption to the whole human race. So the fall team and the redeemed team. You have the fall team, angel to the woman, to the man, to all of us. Redeemed team, angel, to the woman, to the man, to all of us. So it's fitting that if the woman and the man in the first story, in Genesis 2 and 3, are without sin, and in the second story, the redeemed team, the man is without sin, it would make sense. It just, again, it's not necessary. The church says it's not necessary, but it's fitting that the woman also would be without sin. Okay, and this is why, in answer to the question, well, if God can do that with Mary, why didn't he do that with me? And it comes to the heart of vocation. It comes to the heart of the call of God. God always equips us for the task that he's called us to. God always gives us what we need in order to accomplish the task that he's calling us to. And so for Mary's task then was to do what? Her task was to be the new Eve, right? If Jesus is the new Adam, her task was to be the new Eve, was to say yes where the old Eve said no, was to trust where the old Eve disbelieved, was to obey where the old Eve disobeyed, and to hand that on to her son. Again, is it necessary? No, but it is fitting that that's the case. And in order for that to be accomplished in its fullness, you have her preserved from all stain of original sin so that she could

0: say yes in complete freedom, just like Eve said no in complete freedom. Does that make sense? And what that means for us, of course, is that you can trust the Lord that whatever he's called you to, he will equip you for. Whatever God has called you to, he will equip you for. If he's called you to do something, he will give you everything that you need in order to accomplish that task. That's the trust. That's the confidence that we have. We say, God, why didn't God do that for me? Well, because that wasn't your job. That wasn't your role. But your role is something different. And I'll tell you this. I promise you this. Whatever that role is, whatever that call is, whatever that task is, whatever that vocation is, God will give you absolutely everything that you need to accomplish it to his glory and for the salvation of the world. Because just like he trusted Mary, he trusts you. So let him give you the gifts that you need. Let him call you to the task that he's calling you to. And then do what Mary did. Say yes.
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1: 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We must live a life worthy of God. Today, we'll talk about how we have received God's grace and the Holy Spirit, which means we must strive to live differently. A life worthy of the gospel must stand out from the crowd.
3: Hi, my name is Father Mike Schmitz, and you're listening to the Catechism in a Year, where we encounter God's plan of sheer goodness for us, revealed in Scripture and passed down through the tradition of the Catholic faith. The Catechism in a Year is provided by Ascension, who produced and funded this program. In 365 days, we'll read through the Catechism of the Catholic Church, discovering our identity in God's family as we journey together toward our heavenly home. This is day 231. We're reading paragraphs 1691 to 1698. Yesterday, what was that? Man, Dr. Mary Healy, what a gift. I know people are like, oh, wow, that was a long, you only got a part of it. That was edited down from being massively long. It was a long, long conversation, but so beautiful, so powerful, not just because Dr. Healy is incredibly smart and very much filled with the Holy Spirit. Just, I don't know if you caught this, but I was just in that room with her. She speaks with authority. Like, it seems authority that comes from the Holy Spirit. So powerful, but also because of the content. You know, we're taking our next step here today. Congratulations, by the way. Day 230 yesterday, 231 today, of the third pillar. Here we are on how we live. We talked about what we believe, about how we worship now today. We're starting to listen actually to what the Catechism says about how we live, or what is our calling. Now, tomorrow we're going to talk about human dignity, and that our vocation is life in the Spirit. And that we start with the human dignity, dignity of the human person. But even before human dignity, we recognize what is our high calling. And we recognize, I'll say recognize twice, we note, we are aware of the fact that the first, this is paragraph 1698, the first and last point of reference of this catechesis, of a catechesis in morality, right? Catechesis in how we live will always be Jesus Christ himself. So the first point, the last point, always everything's going to be in Jesus. And so today, from paragraph 1691 to 1698, we're going to be talking about that. What is the high call of the Christian? That we hear the gospel proclaimed, We're brought into communion with the Father through the sacraments and the Son and the Holy Spirit through the sacraments. And then we're called to live in this way. We're called to live this new life. We become children of God. We've been filled with the Holy Spirit. We're partakers of the divine nature. And now we have to live a life worthy of the gospel of Christ. And so the Holy Spirit, God gives us this gift. He gives us the ability by his grace, the grace of Christ and the gifts of the Holy Spirit. But we have to learn, and that's why we're going to take these next steps for the next, well, for quite a while. But I'm so glad. I'm so grateful. Let's continue with a prayer as we pray. Father in heaven, we give you thanks and praise. We thank you for yesterday. Thank you for Dr. Mary Healy. Thank you for not only just like we talked about when it came to marriage, the invitation and the challenge. When it comes to the Christian life, the invitation and the challenge, the blessing and the burden, the rights we have as sons and daughters of God and the responsibilities we have as sons and daughters of God. God, thank you. Thank you, but also please help us. Help us as we take these next steps to recognize our dignity, to recognize the high call, and to recognize your mercy when we fail, to recognize the ways in which we do need to be shaped, that our consciences do need to be formed, that we do need to be trained in this catechesis. Help us to be open to your Holy Spirit. Help us to be open to this high call. Help us to be open to both conviction of sin and the conviction of mercy. In Jesus' name we pray. Amen. In the name of the Father, and of the Son, and of the Holy Spirit. Amen. As I said, it is day 231. We are reading paragraphs 1691 to 1698. How We Live, Part 3, Life in Christ, Our Calling, Section 1, Man's Vocation, Life in the Spirit. Christian, recognize your dignity. And now that you share in God's own nature, do not return to your former base condition by sinning. Remember who is your head and of whose body you are a member. Never forget that you have been rescued from the power of darkness and brought into the light of the kingdom of God. The symbol of the faith confesses the greatness of God's gift to man in his work of creation, and even more in redemption and sanctification. What faith confesses, the sacraments communicate. By the sacraments of rebirth, Christians have become children of God, partakers of the divine nature. Coming to see in the faith their new dignity, Christians are called to lead henceforth a life worthy of the gospel of Christ. They are made capable of doing so by the grace of Christ and the gifts of his Spirit, which they receive through the sacraments and through prayer. Christ Jesus always did what was pleasing to the Father and always lived in perfect communion with him. Likewise, Christ's disciples are invited to live in the sight of the Father who sees in secret in order to become perfect as your heavenly Father is perfect. Incorporated into Christ by baptism, Christians are dead to sin and alive to God in Christ Jesus, and so participate in the life of the risen Lord. Following Christ and united with him, Christians can strive to be imitators of God as beloved children and walk in love by conforming their thoughts, words, and actions to the mind which is yours in Christ Jesus and by following his example. Justified in the name of the Lord Jesus Christ and in the Spirit of our God, sanctified and called to be saints, Christians have become the temple of the Holy Spirit. This Spirit of the Son teaches them to pray to the Father, and having become their life, prompts them to act so as to bear the fruit of the Spirit by charity in action. Healing the wounds of sin, the Holy Spirit renews us interiorly through a spiritual transformation. He enlightens and strengthens us to live as children of light through all that is good and right and true. The way of Christ leads to life. A contrary way leads to destruction. The gospel parable of the two ways remains ever present in the catechesis of the church. It shows the importance of moral decisions for our salvation. There are two ways, the one of life, the other of death. But between the two, there is a great difference. Catechesis has to reveal in all clarity the joy and the demands of the way of Christ. Catechesis for the newness of life in him should be a catechesis of the Holy Spirit, the interior master of life according to Christ, a gentle guest and friend who inspires, guides, corrects, and strengthens this life. A catechesis of grace, for it is by grace that we are saved, and again, it is by grace that our works can bear fruit for eternal life. A catechesis of the Beatitudes, for the way of Christ is summed up in the Beatitudes, the only path that leads to the eternal beatitude for which the human heart longs. a catechesis of sin and forgiveness. For unless

man acknowledges that he is a sinner, he cannot know the truth about himself, which is a condition for acting justly. And without the offer of forgiveness, he would not be able to bear this truth. A catechesis of the human virtues, which causes one to grasp the beauty and attraction of right disposition towards goodness. A catechesis of the Christian virtues of faith, hope, and charity, generously inspired by the example of the saints. A catechesis of the twofold commandment of charity set forth in the Decalogue. An ecclesial catechesis, for it is through the manifold exchange of spiritual goods in the communion of saints that Christian life can grow, develop, and be communicated. The first and last point of reference of this catechesis will always be Jesus Christ himself, who is the way and the truth and the life. It is by looking to him in faith that Christ's faithful can hope that he himself fulfills his promises in them, and that by loving him with the same love with which he has loved them, they may perform works in keeping with their dignity. As St. John Eudes wrote, "I ask you to consider that our Lord Jesus Christ is your true head, and that you are one of his members. He belongs to you as the head belongs to its members. All that is yours. His spirit, his heart, his body and soul, and all his faculties. You must make use of all these as of your own, to serve, praise, love, and glorify God. You belong to him, as members belong to their head. And so he longs for you to use all that is in you, as if it were his own, for the service and glory of the Father." St. Paul wrote to the Philippians, "For to me, to live is Christ." All right, there we have it, paragraph 1691 to 1698, this beginning introduction to this third pillar, how we live, this high call. And this is the high call comes from what? The high call comes from God himself and from the dignity with which he's given to us. Paragraph 1691 highlights this, right? It says, "Christian, recognize," this is a sermon from St. Leo the Great. So he was a pope back in the day, way back in the day. He said, "Christian, recognize your dignity. Recognize your dignity. And now that you share in God's own nature," remember from baptism, we're sons and daughters of God. In baptism, we're partakers of the divine nature. "Now that you share in God's own nature, do not return to your former base condition by sinning." This is so incredible. "Never forget, you've been rescued from the power of darkness and brought into the light of the kingdom of God." This is the basis. This is the beginning for what it is to live the life of a Christian. Remember, we talked about this from the very beginning, that this time, this journey through the catechism in the year, this is information transfer, right? We are trying to teach. We're getting new data. We're getting information. But this is about vastly more than information transfer. This is about transformation. And yes, when it comes to, I let the church teach me what it is I believe. Here's the creed. What is it we know about who God is and how he loves us, who we are and how we're made for? Yes, I accept that. Yes, here is the church that teaches. Here's how God comes to us, how he reaches to us in the sacraments, and he calls us to worship him in the sacraments. Yes, of course, be healed in the sacraments, united to serve. But today, we start this new, or we continue from yesterday, this new phase, you might say. It might be the most challenging. I've said this many times, maybe, but I'll say it again. I will talk to many people who will say, "I just don't know if I can believe what the church teaches." And almost always, they're not saying, "I don't know if I can believe in the Trinity, that God is one nature but three divine persons." I don't think they're all saying, "I can't believe that Jesus is actually God. I can't believe that Jesus is truly present in the Eucharist. I can't believe that all these things." Usually, it's about morality. When it comes to our struggle with faith, I mean, yes, if we think about it, it is a greater mystery, a greater challenge to put our faith in this declaration, this revelation, that God is three persons in one divine being. That takes vastly more faith than any of these commandments we're going to come up against. Like every one of these commandments, you might say, "Oh, that makes sense to live like this. To not lie, to not bear false witness. Yeah, that makes sense. I can see how that would be the wrong way to live." This morality is not challenging because, like, how could a person possibly believe that? It's challenging because we say, how could a person possibly live that way? And that's why, you know, these next weeks and months, we're going to be praying, massively praying, because the high call, remember, recognize your dignity. And that now that you have been rescued by Jesus from the power of darkness, that we're all called to live as children of God. But since we're made in children of God, we're called to live a life worthy of the gospel of Christ. And not only that, we're given the grace. In paragraph 1692, it says, we're called to live this life,
but were made capable of doing so by the grace of Jesus Christ and by the gift of his Holy Spirit, which we receive through the sacraments and through prayer. So keep this in mind. We strive and we fall. Like we go for it and we fail. But here's the Lord who sustains us. He gives us his grace through the sacraments and he gives us his grace in prayer. And so we're called to live in this way as well. We're called to participate in the life of the risen Lord. Remember that here is Jesus who's gone ahead of us. He is our head. We're his members. Where he has gone, we need to follow. That is absolutely necessary. The way he lived in obedience, trusting, loving obedience with his Father, we're also called to live in that trusting, loving obedience to the Father. And so we're called to live this way of Christ. And the way of Christ is the way that leads to life. There's the contrary way that leads to destruction. And Jesus makes it very clear that there are, you know, that parable of the two ways in Matthew chapter 7. Those two ways, one leads to life, one leads to destruction. And that's a reflection or even expansion of Deuteronomy chapter 30, where there's two ways before us are placed life and death, blessing and a curse. God says, choose life, therefore, that you and your descendants may have life. In the Didache, right, the teaching of the apostles, it says that there are two ways, the one of life, the other of death. But between the two, there's a great difference. And so this catechesis, I love this, paragraph 1697 highlights all these different levels of catechesis. So the first is, here's catechesis, remember, is the teaching. So catechesis of the Holy Spirit. And so the Holy Spirit is the interior master of life, right? The Holy Spirit is that gentle guest and friend who inspires, guides, corrects, and strengthens this life. So we need to grow in the Holy Spirit. So important for us. You know, Dr. Healy, I'm not sure if you've caught this, but she talked about her own experience of being baptized in the Holy Spirit. She was baptized, of course, you know, as in the name of the Father and Holy Spirit, with water, all that. But having that come alive is part of that catechesis of the Holy Spirit, the catechesis of grace. And this is so important here because so often when we're talking about behavior, right, we're talking about how we live, sometimes we can forget that we can only live this way by God's grace. The catechesis of grace highlights here in paragraph 1697, it is by grace that we are saved. Yes, if you ever hear a non-Catholic Christian say, do you really believe that it's by grace that you're saved? The answer is 100% yes. By grace, we're saved through faith, working itself out in love. By grace, we're saved. And again, it's by grace that our works can bear fruit for eternal life. Remember, Jesus said, I'm the vine, you're the branches. Apart from me, you can do nothing. So it's only by grace that our works can bear fruit for eternal life. So it's a catechesis of the Holy Spirit, catechesis of grace, catechesis of the Beatitudes. We're going to look at the Beatitudes as we continue this section on how we live, because that's the way of Christ. It's the way that the only way that leads to heaven. I love this. The next one is a catechesis of sin and forgiveness. Let's just go back over this one. For unless it's sin and forgiveness, for unless man acknowledges that he is a sinner, he cannot know the truth about himself. Cannot know the truth about himself. Here's the question I can ask myself and you can ask yourselves. Do you know the truth about yourself? See, the humble person will be willing to be honest. The humble person will be willing to tell the truth about themselves. The proud person will never tell the truth about themselves. The proud person is constantly on the defense, unwilling to look at their strengths and definitely unwilling to look at their flaws, unwilling to look at their sins. But if you're going to be a saint, if you even want to know the truth about yourself, we have to acknowledge that we're a sinner. But also, we have to acknowledge that God loves us. We have to acknowledge that God gives us mercy. I mean, think about it. This is, I love calling this like the dual miracle every time a person goes to confession. The first miracle is that they'd be convicted by their sins, that sense of, oh, I failed. But also at the same time, the other dual conviction, the conviction of God's mercy, that God loves them. And like, oh, I have hope. We need these two, because without the first, we would presume upon God's grace, right? We'd presume that we'd be going to heaven. We'd be guilty of sin of presumption. Without the second, without God's, the promise, the conviction that God is merciful, we'd be overwhelmed. We would, as it says here, without the offer of forgiveness, he would not be able to bear this truth, the truth of sin. So we need both, the catechesis of sin and of forgiveness. We're going to talk about all of that. Again, every time we talk about sin, we're also going to talk about God's grace. So catechesis of the Holy Spirit, catechesis of grace, catechesis of the Beatitudes, catechesis of sin and forgiveness. The next four, catechesis of human virtues. And the human virtues are strengths that we can develop by God's grace and by discipline that help us to live this right way. Catechesis of the Christian virtues of faith, hope, and love. So human virtues, right, of justice, prudence, temperance, and fortitude, human virtues.
but also Christian virtues, faith, hope, and love. The last two,

0: catechesis of the twofold commandment of charity that's put forth in the Decalogue, right? Love God with everything you've got. Love your neighbor as yourself. And lastly, it's an ecclesial catechesis. Why? For it is through the manifold exchanges of the spiritual goods in the communion of saints, like in the church in heaven, church on earth, church in purgatory, that Christian life can grow, develop, and be communicated. So all these catecheses that are given to us, I invite you to just strap in, to buckle in, and just say, okay, this is what's going to happen. This is what God is going to do something incredible in me. God's going to do something incredible through me. And I just, not be afraid, to not be afraid. Remember that you belong to God. You belong to God. And he longs for you. He longs to use all that's in you as if it were his own. For the service and glory of the Father, do not be afraid. Tomorrow we're going to talk about our vocation, life in the Spirit, and the dignity of the human person being the very basis for Catholic morality. And all these things. Realize, okay, whatever God asks of me, I'll say yes. Whatever God asks of me, I say yes. Why? Because like St. Paul, for me to live is Christ. For me to live is Christ. Philippians chapter 1, verse 21. I've died. I've been crucified. Therefore, it's no longer I who live, but Christ who lives in me. So don't be afraid as we move forward. This is going to be exciting. It's going to be great. And all the way, the whole way through, I will be praying for you. Please pray for me. My name is Father Mike. I cannot wait to see you tomorrow. God bless.
1: That was day 231 of Catechism in a Year with Father Mike Schmitz. And now we'd like to share audio from a video called What Not to Do After Mortal Sin with Father Mark Mary from the Ascension Presents YouTube channel.
2: I'm Father Mark Mary with Franciscan Friars of the Renewal, and this is Ascension Presents. So here's what we're going to talk about. We're going to talk about what not to do after you commit mortal sin. We've talked already before, like what you do if you commit mortal sin, if you fall into sin, namely, you get your butt to confession as soon as possible, right? You just put your eyes on the Lord and his goodness and his mercy, and you just run to it. You just run to it as soon as you can. Make a good confession, receive absolution, be renewed, be restored, and begin again. That's what we do. Boom. Okay. Here's what not to do and what a common temptation is going to be. A regular temptation after a person commits mortal sin is to repeat the sin because, well, I have to go to confession anyway, right? That's a real temptation. There's a number of factors involved in it, but part of it is just this, like, I already got to go. I already got to make this confession. Like, what's it matter if I have to confess doing it one time or four times? First of all, let's name it. That's a sin of presumption. We're presuming on God's mercy. So if we do this, when we go to confession, we want to include in our confession, the sin of presumption. I repeated this sin knowing I was going to come to confession. So that's the sin of presumption. Here's why it's particularly an ugly sin, which is why we want to address it. And then we're going to look at some of the effects of it. This is why the devil loves presumption. First of all, it gets us vulnerable, gets us already beaten up. And then he's going to invite us to repeat the sin. And now what we're doing, if we're doing it because I already have to go to confession, now we're sinning against God's mercy, right? We're taking advantage of God because of how good he is. It's like, yeah, I know, you know what? I know I'm going to go. And God is so merciful that he's going to forgive me. And he's going to restore me to life through a good confession, right? And because I know that's there, and I'm going to go take advantage of that, the great sacrament, the great gift, the great sign of God's mercy, because of how good he is, I'm going to go ahead and sin a few more times, just offend him a few more times. And the devil's always trying to mock the Lord, and it's a great mockery against his mercy, the sin of presumption. And so I want to be strong here because it's a real temptation and real inclination that a lot of people have if they fall into mortal sin. Repeat the sin. I have to go to confession anyway. No. We don't want to add into a sin of weakness, the sin of this. You don't want to be that guy. You don't want to be the guy who takes advantage of the Lord for his goodness, you know? And then secondly is this, is we have to remember the effects of sin are real. The sin of presumptions, it's ugly. It's really ugly, but it's also really painful and hurtful to us. As we sin, it,

0: affects others and it affects ourselves. Now, if we repeat a given sin a number of times, right, it's going to start to form this a deeper attraction for it, inclination towards it. It's going to start to build this vice in us. And so if we repeat the sin, we go to confession. If each time you fall a whole bunch of times, your likeliness of falling again in the future is going to be exponentially increased because that habit is going to be developed. That vice is going to be developed. And so we don't want to commit the sin of a presumption, right? If we fall into mortal sin, we go to confession right away and we don't repeat the sin because I have to go to confession anyway. Number one, because we want to reverence and respect God's mercy. But number two, like, we don't want to hurt ourselves and we don't want to be more likely to keep repeating that sin in the future. It's a real challenge. It's a real temptation. And I get that. And so this is where we just want to be strong with this. Like, if you've fallen into mortal sin, get to confession, get to the Lord's mercy as soon as possible. Don't allow the devil to get in there with this temptation, which you're going to say, like, whatever, just do it anyway. Like, just do it again. You already got a confession. You don't want to add the sin of mockery on the Lord's mercy. And also, you don't want to hurt yourself and set yourself up for more failure or more falls in the future. It's a short video. This is a shorter one, but I think it's a super important topic to address. So thank you for watching. Thank you for praying. Remember, we are pilgrims on this earth. Somos peregrinos poco a poco, little by little. Vamos a llegar. We're going to make it. God bless you.
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4: The first commandment: I am the Lord your God. You shall have no strange gods before me. In this commandment, God seeks to protect us from false claims to our worship and obedience. And there's a great sad history of people who have trusted in gods other than him or things other than him and the ruin that it has caused. So God is trying to protect us and call us to an absolute trust and obedience of him. He asks us to trust him above all things and above all other people or so-called gods. We have to also avoid things like consulting horoscopes, palm reading, clairvoyance, recourse to mediums, any desire to try to control things apart from God. God simply says, trust me, I'm the Lord your God. The first commandment, I am the Lord your God. You shall have no strange gods before me.
3: For more about the Ten Commandments, visit EWTNRC.com.
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6: Steve, here's a really ugly accusation that's leveled at us all the time. You pro-lifers only care about babies while they're inside the uterus. Once they're born, you don't care for the poor and needy.
7: And what I always say is, what makes you think that pro-life advocates care less for the needy than pro-choicers? Did you know that pro-lifers give a greater percentage of their income and volunteer more of their time to the needy than those who identify as pro-choice? Now, you might believe that progressive social policies are better for the poor than conservative policies, and that's a legitimate debate to have. But it's both arrogant and inaccurate to simply claim that pro-choicers who donate less of their time and less of their money to the poor somehow care more for the poor than do the pro-life community.
6: Adoption rates also refute this falsehood. Pro-lifers are more than twice as likely to adopt as pro-choicers, again proving that pro-life movement is pro-life for all children. So claiming that pro-life advocates don't care about babies after they're born is pure nonsense.
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9: How should we pray? The disciples asked our Lord that question, and he gave them the Our Father, or the Lord's Prayer. But he also gave them the liturgy, which is the most privileged form of prayer in the Catholic tradition, especially the Holy Sacrifice of the Mass. We can pray with the whole church in the liturgy of the hours, or the Divine Office, and we should also pray in our own private room, our secret chamber, as Jesus

0: Jesus says, and then our Father who sees us in secret will reward us.
1: Hi, this is Bishop Michael Siss of the Diocese of San Angelo in Texas. I invite you to join with me in a prayer for an end to abortion. In the name of the Father, and of the Son, and of the Holy Spirit. God our Father, you are the source of all that exists. Our life depends on you. We ask you, through your divine power and grace, to bring an end to the practice of abortion around the world. Through your grace, convert human hearts everywhere to the precious value of every human life. And we ask you, Lord, to bring healing to those men and women who have been involved in any way in procuring an abortion. Give us, O Lord, every gift we need as a society to build a culture of life. We ask you this through Jesus Christ, our Lord. In the name of the Father, and of the Son, and of the Holy Spirit.
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4: The year 787 AD. Decades of confusion and unrest pertaining to the veneration of holy images have now reached a breaking point. Some Christian faithful have been accused of confusing material images with God Himself and revering them in a way that only God deserves. Roman authorities respond unjustly by prohibiting the veneration of all holy images and ordering their destruction. To quiet the rising storm of iconoclasm once and for all, Pope Adrian I convenes the Second Council of Nicaea. The Council Fathers call for the restoration of holy images. The Council reinforces the distinction between the worship of God and the veneration of created beings, such as the Blessed Virgin Mary, the angels, and the saints.

0: Jesus doesn't seem to establish a, what we call, what the Catholics call, a magisterium. Like, where in the scriptures does Jesus or the apostles authorize the central teaching authority, which we call the magisterium, whose traditions carry equal weight with the written word of God? That doesn't.
1: Yes.
0: Oh, that doesn't stump you?
1: Doesn't stump me.
0: Okay.
1: The setup of the kingdom of God is so beautiful and so important, and I wish more people prayerfully studied this, because I think it would turn more people Catholic once they realize a few really simple things.
0: Okay.
1: The way I like to usually put it is Jesus doesn't establish the People's Republic of God. You never see the apostles being voted for by the flock. You never see a kind of bottom-up source of authority. Now, those of us in the U.S. or listeners from other Western democratic countries are used to this idea that power comes from below, of the people, for the people, by the people, and that is just not the Christian concept at all. Rather, Jesus appoints the apostles without consulting anybody else. And he's very clear of this top-down theology of authority. And so this arises as a kind of conversation at the Last Supper in Luke 22. The apostles are debating which of them is the greatest. Now, in context there, in ancient banquets, you would sit in kind of an order of precedence. And so they need to know who is supposed to sit where. And Jesus tells them that they're called to a different kind of leadership, but they're still called to servant leadership. So he says, on the one hand, the kings of the Gentiles exercise lordship over them, and those in authority over them are called benefactors, but not so with you. So you might think he's going to say, don't have any kind of leadership, but he doesn't say that.
0: Yeah.
1: He doesn't say don't have greatness, don't have leaders, etc. He says, rather, let the greatest among you become as the youngest, and the leader is one who serves. And then he gives himself as a model, saying, I am among you as one who serves. So, okay, there's some kind of servant leadership, but does it come from the bottom up, or does it come from the top down? As we're going to see after the break, Jesus is very clear that this authority comes from the top down. And if you follow this argument logically, that's right there in the Bible, it's going to lead you to the kind of structure we see in the church today.
0: Joe Heschmeyer, our guest, will continue with our questions about whether a great apostasy, a great falling away, happened in the early church. We hope that one.
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6: I like this little piece of doggerel. He said, the sparrow to the robin, I'd really like to know what motivates those foolish mortals as they rush around and worry so. Said the robin to the sparrow, I think that it must be. They have no heavenly father such as cares for you and me. In the official thanksgiving of the priest after Mass every morning, there is the use of the Canticle of Daniel, when Daniel calls on all creation to praise and worship God, the sun, the moon, and the stars, the valleys and the hills. And then there is this line, let every bird in the sky bless the Lord.
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0: Mother Angelica, answering the call.
1: We have a call. Hello?
2: Hello.
1: Where are you from?
2: San Juan, Puerto Rico.
1: What is your question?
2: Well, yes, sister, in the beginning of the program, you were talking about forgiveness.
1: Yeah.
2: And I, like many other marriages, mine broke up over an affair with another woman.
1: Yeah.
2: And though I pray for their salvation, I also pray for justice. Do I have to pray for them to be happy together, or what do I have to do?
1: Well, being the Italian I am, I don't know if I could do that either. But I don't think that's a part of forgiveness. What you need to do is to pray they come to their senses and realize light. Give them light, Lord. That's what you need to pray for. Revenge is mine, saith the Lord. You don't need to hope for any kind of misery. They're already miserable. They may look happy, but unless they've killed their conscience, there's always something in here. And you can bury it, you can try to forget it, you can drown it with alcohol or drugs, but it's there. And the moment it isn't there is the time you begin to worry. What I would do is forgive them as you do, or you did, and ask our dear Lord to give them light to see they live in sin. And that would be an act of love on your part.
0: For more about Mother Angelica, visit EWTNRC.com. Prayer is an opportunity to spend quality time with God. So pray from the heart. Let God know you trust Him, believe in Him, and most of all, that you love Him. My favorite prayer that I say many times a day is, "Jesus, I trust in you." It is simple, but as we know from St. Faustina, it reaches his heart.
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4: Family, a prayer that we pray together is a powerful prayer. So please pray together with me, our EWTN Family Prayer. Today we pray for those who have chronic pain. Lord Jesus Christ, suffering servant whose wounds have healed us, we give you glory and honor and praise. You have given us a share in your suffering and also a share in your riches. Help those who suffer with chronic pain to realize that they have been chosen to be saints, and that just as your suffering was not meaningless nor useless, so neither is theirs. Give them healing and consolation and peace, dear Lord, and use them for the good of many souls. Amen.

0: 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It's your chance to talk with some of the leading apologists and theologians in the church today. 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
2: This is a digital moment with Sandra McDevitt. Did you know how the ladybug got its name? Its roots go back to Europe and the Blessed Mother. Farmers, during the Middle Ages, worried about crop failures due to pests such as aphids. Asking for Our Lady's intercession, they noticed a small beetle devouring the aphids. Their crops were saved. In gratitude, they called the beetle Our Lady's Beetle, and then just Lady Beetle. In North America, it became Ladybug. Known as Consonella septempunta, with the seven black spots, connection was made to the seven joys and seven sorrows of the Blessed Mother. Next time you say a ladybug, give thanks to Our Lady on behalf of farmers. I'm Sandra McDevitt for EWTN Radio.

0: to give you the instructions for how to properly understand what's being presented.
1: Thank you, Joe and Si. I love what you guys do.
2: Thank you. We love what you do. Matt, thanks very much for the call. If you would like a copy of Joe's book, The Early Church Was the Catholic Church, just hang on, and we'll get an address there in Tucson and send it off to you. Joe Heschmeyer, our guest, he's a shameless papist. You can find out. Shameless Popery is getting very, very popular. I guess that's not the more important thing. It's getting very, very popular, but one of the things that we notice here on this show, whether Joe is on with us or not, is how much fruit it's bearing. That is, that many, many people are encountering there the thing that gets them over their obstacle to faith in Christ or faith in the church, or helps them work through a doubt, a problem, a concern that they've had about the church. I highly recommend it to you. Do check out Shameless Popery. You can get it, as I said before, wherever you get your podcasts. You can get it on Joe Heschmeyer's YouTube page. And don't worry, there will be new episodes every week because there are top professionals working with Joe who know all the dials and the buttons to push to make sure that the stuff that Joe cooks up in his studio actually gets out on the web. So check it out. Hey, lots of great questions coming up, including from folks who believe in the great apostasy. We'll get to those questions right after this on Catholic Answers Live.
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5: 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So Psalm 35 is in book one of the Psalms, Psalms 1 to 41. This one was written by David. This is a beautiful psalm. I love when the psalm comes along in the cycle. All right, so let's dive in. Psalm 35, starting at verse 24. Vindicate me, Lord, my God, in accord with your justice. Let them not rejoice over me. All right, so far in the psalm, David has been talking about how the Lord has come into his life to help him conquer those who have been trying to hold him back. With God at our side, we don't have to be afraid. So even though it may be scary to walk into a particular situation, justice of God is going to vindicate us.
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0: Ah, I wanted to get to Ephraim's question from Sarasota, Florida, and Ephraim dropped. Ephraim, we wanted to talk to you. We had you queued up to go next. Call back, Ephraim. We'll hold line one open for you. 888-318-7884. If your name is Ephraim, I'm talking to you. If it's not, just hang on. Let Ephraim get back in here. We'll get him back on.
1: I like the idea of doing a call-in show only for people named Ephraim. That seems like a great way to make sure you have max two calls.
0: Yeah. I don't know. You think two? You think we could get two if we limit it to people named Ephraim? We might if one of them was not particularly honest. 888-318-7884 is the number. Joe Heschmeyer is our guest. We're talking early church. Let's go to Oklahoma City, Oklahoma. Tom has been waiting patiently. Ooh, there's a call on line one. Maybe it's Ephraim. Edgar, check that out. Hi, Tom. Thanks for calling.
2: Hey, thank you, guys. I had a question. I'm at the Bible study with a couple non-denominational guys. And just one of them just throws up, not an argument you probably never heard, but all the churches were

0: with the members of the lost tribes and ultimately united with these Gentiles who are now part of the fulfillment of what Israel prefigured in the Old Testament.
1: Joseph, thank you very much for the call and for the question. If you'd like a copy of the book, Why We're Catholic, hang on. It'll get into some of what you asked, and I'd like you to have it, Why We're Catholic. We got to go, because that's what that music means. Joe Heschmeyer, thank you very much. I enjoyed spending a summer afternoon with you.
0: And the pleasure was mine.
1: And what do you think of my hat?
0: I have many thoughts on it, but the FCC has things to say about what you can and can't say on the air.
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3: The Catechism says it's okay to pray to the saints for help. It's a comforting teaching to know we can call on their prayers, but I'd like to know, where is that in the Bible?
4: Are the saints in heaven aware of what's happening here on earth? And even if they are, do they care? The Catholic Church teaches that the blessed in heaven, the saints, are not only aware of what's happening here on earth, they are eager to assist us with their prayerful intercession. Hebrews chapter 11 describes the courageous faith of many Old Testament heroes, describing their persecutions, asceticism, and the martyrdoms they endured. The reason for this recounting of these holy Old Testament figures is summarized in the first sentence of chapter 12. Therefore, since we are surrounded by so great a cloud of witnesses, let us also lay aside every weight and sin which clings so closely, and let us run with perseverance the race that is set before us, looking to Jesus, the pioneer and perfecter of our faith. Recall that Christ himself said that the saints and angels are aware of what transpires here on earth. The Lord said, "Just so, I tell you, there will be more joy in heaven over one sinner who repents than over 99 righteous persons who need no repentance." He said that in Luke chapter 15, verses 7 and 10. In Luke 20, verse 36, Christ tells us that the saints in heaven are equal to the angels. One thing we do know, on the authority of Christ himself, is that the saints in heaven are able to know this. Mary and the saints are truly a great cloud of witnesses, praying for us, encouraging us, cheering us on. And when we finally cross that heavenly finish line and fall happily into their arms, then we'll discover just how powerful their assistance on our behalf has really been. I'm Patrick Madrid, author of the book, Where Is That in the Bible?
5: We need to pray because God says to pray. We don't need to pray to change God's mind. We pray because that is our big connection to the Almighty. Do we need it? Like we need air? Like we need water? Yep. Because if, in fact, God is the ultimate reality, more reality than air and water, then we do need to pray as much as we need to breathe.
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